0: Vladimir Putin as U.S. senators passed sweeping sanctions on Moscow.
1: Four people were killed in that strike, including a child, as Russia unleashes another lethal set of strikes across the country. Several others were also injured. Now, President Vladimir Zelensky says two grandparents and their three-year-old grandson were killed after those drones destroyed their home just north of Kyiv. The child's parents, his brother, and a neighbor ran to help, but they were injured after a second strike. Meanwhile, Ukraine continues to target Russia's oil refineries, causing fuel shortages. Several injured there. President Zelensky is visiting Serbia right now, a country that has maintained friendly relations with Russia. Both countries discussed seeking EU membership and pledged closer economic ties.
0: Fox's Stephanie Bennett in London. Two crew members battling the Widemouth 2 fire in Utah were killed in Friday's helicopter crash. News of the deaths announced today. 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
0: Overnight, the Senate confirmed Todd Blanche as Attorney General. Fox's Madeline Rivera.
14: The Senate is leaving town for August recess with two major items off their checklist. One of the big ones, Acting Attorney General Todd Blanche, whose nomination once appeared to be doomed, is set to take the helm as the country's top law enforcement official. His narrow confirmation comes after Senator Bill Cassidy backed him, and it was a key vote after Republicans Susan Collins and Lisa Murkowski sided with Democrats to oppose him.
15: On this vote, the yeas are 50, the nays are 49. The nomination is confirmed.
14: Blanche is reacting, saying, "I am deeply honored by the trust and confidence President Trump has placed in me to lead the Department of Justice as our great nation's 88th Attorney General."
0: The Senate also advanced a bipartisan interim spending bill to avoid a government shutdown in the fall. The WNBA is getting more attention as debate surrounding transgender athletes grows. Former NBA players Enes Kanter Freedom and Royce White have declared themselves eligible for the 2027 WNBA draft. Fox's Natalie Chuck in Los Angeles.
16: Both men say under the current WNBA eligibility guidelines, they qualify to throw their names in the ring to play for a women's team. Now, Enes Kanter Freedom stands 6'10" tall and roughly 250 pounds. Royce White, 6'8" and more than 260 pounds, according to their stats. Whether these announcements are facetious or the two will really end up at training camp remains to be seen, but the timing is clear. It comes weeks after protests erupted following comments made by Indiana Fever guard Sophie Cunningham, saying she wants to protect young girls from playing against biological men. Now, some are voicing their support for the trans community. Minnesota Lynx head coach wore a Trans Kids Belong t-shirt during their game against Cunningham's team.
0: The Trump administration has made keeping biological men out of women's sports a top priority. I'm Ann Carrick, and this is Fox News.
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8: 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Call 855-699-3471. That is 855-699-3471. And Don, I want to jump right into it and talk about why the retirement playbook that our folks used simply doesn't apply anymore. I mean, pensions, Social Security, really the whole picture, Don, has shifted. And a lot of pre-retirees are still planning off assumptions that no longer hold true. Let me ask you this. How different really is today's retirement landscape from what it looked like just one generation ago?
9: You know, that's a very good question. And it's changed. It's changed dramatically. I mean, the retirement has, completely evolved, changed, but the fundamentals are still the fundamentals. So it's changed, but it hasn't, you know. But if you think back, you know, private pensions back when our parents were retired, that was a big thing. You know, you worked X number of years, you got a watch, a going away party, got this pension started. And for us, that's just not the case. You know, for anybody that's at or near retirement, it's completely changed. I'll give you some numbers here. 60% in 1980 had a pension. Today, it's only 15%. And if you're not a federal employee, you're probably not included in that. Very few pensions are left over. But yeah, and then also, if you think back to childhood, a lot of people, they would retire and it was just a few years till they passed away. Now we're looking at retirement and we have people, you know, that realistically have to plan for 20, 25 years. And, you know, I always enjoy this because I've always had people say, oh, I'm not going to live that long, blah, blah, blah. And I'm like, okay, so, but what if you do? And it's always interesting to ask that question because they start thinking, they're like, well, what if I do live to be 92 and I'm still healthy and I'm out of money? So yeah, it's completely changed. The playbook has changed. Fundamentals are same, you know, live within your expenses, do what's right, manage your assets, but the rules have changed. So hence retirement has changed dramatically.
8: You know, one of the things you mentioned there, and I don't want to get too oversimplifying things here, but you know, you mentioned a pension. It really the centerpiece of that old model. For a lot of folks listening right now, that's almost a foreign word because not many folks, as you mentioned, don't have a pension. So what did a pension actually provide that people are now missing and kind of have to work with you to build it on their own?
9: Yeah. So what it provided was guaranteed or as close to guaranteed as you can get monthly lifetime income. And maybe it was adjusted if one person passed away or not, but that's essentially gone. That is not a, you know, and you, sometimes people are like, my dad had a pension. I don't even understand what it means. And, you know, people are trying to replicate that same sort of stability through the use of Social Security. Sometimes they'll use annuities, dividend paying portfolios, but you know, it really has become a centerpiece of, okay, I'm retired. I need income. How do I generate it? And for a lot of people, they just don't sit down and think that through. You know, they don't think through sequence risk. They don't think through all the things that can impact people. And I got to tell you, Mike, it brings a lot of anxiety to some folks because they just don't know how it's all going to work. They know they got this lump sum of money. They know that they need monthly income, but they don't know how to put those puzzle pieces together. You know, I remember as a little kid, you get one of them 1,000-piece puzzle pieces, and you would think, man, this piece and this piece go together. Maybe it's a boat on a lake, and you're like, man, this is part of the boat, and this is part of the lake. They should go together, but they just don't fit. And oftentimes, we see that with people having anxiety about their income in retirement. And that's where, you know, it goes back to the four basic fundamental plans of retirement. You've got your income, investment, taxes, and estate. And Mike, I can tell you time and time again, sitting in a conference room, you can tell people are anxious about retirement and how they're going to generate that income. They're not anxious about the lump sum. They're anxious about the income. And once you go detailing and fleshing out an actual income plan, how often you can see the stress just roll off of them. You see the shoulders come down. They start smiling and joking because they get that confidence that they're going to be okay. And that's the fun stuff.
8: Yeah, you know, I mean, nobody wants anxiety in their retirement. Build the confidence, as Don mentioned, those four elements: income, investments, taxes, and estate planning. If, for anybody just joining us, we're talking about how the old retirement playbook and pension was a big part of that. Social Security, it's all done. 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And again, there's no cost, no obligation. 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Again, you can call 855-699-3471. Or you can always go online to launchpadtowealthtv.com to get started. So pension's a thing of the past. Social Security, not a thing of the past. It may be changing in the future, but Don, what about the idea that Social Security was one of the foundational parts of retirement income? Is that really still realistic for folks?
9: Mike, how dare you bring up Social Security? You know, we're trying to have a good, meaningful conversation here, and you bring up pensions and Social Security. It's supposed to be a lighthearted show. This is supposed to be a sports channel. No, I'm kidding.
8: Truth over Social Security, comfort, Don. We're trying to get to the real brass tacks here, you know?
9: Yeah. So, let me just spit it out here and we'll get to it. And I will say it the nicest, easiest way. Social Security's got some math problems associated with it. And legislators and politicians are not wanting to talk about it. But what we do know is Social Security, unless something's changed, is going to be depleted by the early 2030s. I think I've seen it change. When I started in this industry, it was 2040. And so I know it's just going to scale short. It's going to scale time shorter. And the funny thing about Social Security, if you ask somebody that's owned Social Security, they're like, did you get a cost of living adjustment? Yes, but, and they'll talk about what takes it away. And oftentimes it's the Medicare premiums that continually rise. So it doesn't really pace with inflation. And here's the thing is, yes, it's going to be there. I'm fully sure that it's going to be adjusted to be somewhat more sustainable. But that means if you've got assets, they're going to ask you to pay more. So that's the reason we go back to, we don't even talk about the stuff I enjoy talking about, which is investments and taxes. But we really go back to in this conversation about the income plan, building that stable income plan that takes into account that, hey, they're going to adjust Social Security. You may run into Irma. You've got to factor in all these things and how to adjust your portfolio so that it begins to produce income. It's something not a lot of people ever think about, but it's so crucial in structuring a successful retirement that oftentimes people just kind of overlook and just assume, or they use a antiquated 4% rule, which was in the 1990s. Mike, that was before we had AI. No, I mean, it was before we had AI, but yeah, there's a lot of adjustments that happened since then. So it's just better methodologies, better ways, better structure, but nailing down that income plan, I'm telling you, is what will give you a long life through reduction of stress. I'm telling you, because I've been doing this so long. I've seen people go through their 50s, retired, into their 60s, into their 70s, and into their 80s under my guidance. So I can tell you what is successful, and I oftentimes can tell you what's not successful. You know, it's not just Social Security. It's not just the pension. It's not just the savings or the tax. The question is, do you have a plan, or do you just have pieces like I was talking about earlier? You know, we see people walk in with 401ks, or they've got some investments over here, and they got Social Security, but they don't know really how to put it all together. They got missing connections, and that's where the retirement falls apart. Retirement isn't one decision. It's a system. Even if one piece of the system is off, whether it be taxes or risk or healthcare, the whole picture suffers, and that's the reason why we built the Launchpad to Wealth framework. Risk, income, taxes, longevity, nothing separate, everything together. And we take the entire financial paper or picture and put it on one piece of paper so it's easy to understand, no jargon, no confusion. You know, we know that sometimes that's what keeps people up at night. We want to give it to them. No gimmicks, no sales pitch, just plain paper, yours to take home, or digital these days. But, you know, if you want to learn more about that, go to our YouTube channel. It's called Don_Cloud. We're posting content there. Also, the biggest, best way you brought up earlier was Launchpad to Wealth TV. We got free resources there. If you'd like to sit down with me or one of our advisors, there's a link to do that as well.
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8: Hey, thanks so much for listening to Launchpad to Wealth. 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And Don, I want to pull back the curtain a little bit on how ultra high net worth families, the ones with family offices, and that's actually like a thing, a family office, but how they manage their money. Yep. and some of those tactics that maybe us regular Joes can apply to our financial life. So when thinking about the family office, what separates from how these ultra high net worth, you know, eight figures, wealthy families think about money versus, you know, folks like me?
9: Yeah. So the biggest thing is wealthy families never really think about, you know, one account. They think about the entire picture as its own, they think of it all together. Let me say it that way. And they don't just think about taxes, or they think about all of it and how it all, if you pull one lever over here, how it adjusts something in a different place. And most people, you know, own the same investments everywhere, if that makes sense. So if you're out there and you're listening and maybe you've got an account over here at XYZ and you got an account over here at this guy that you play golf with and he buys you a game once a year or something, you got a 401k over here. A lot of times we find that they have the same stuff inside of the portfolios, you know, maybe some bonds, some REITs, some high turnover funds, you know, maybe some stuff that's on the outside of your retirement accounts. Maybe you've got capital gains, and maybe, And what the ultra wealthy, what the family offices try to do is they coordinate all this stuff together. So it's working synergistically. I'll give you a great story. I had a client that got older, and what we ended up doing is they needed 24-hour care. And the family came to me and was like, okay, my parents worked with you for a long time. What do we need to do? And I'm like, hey, what I would do from a tax basis is let's take some of this deferred money because we're going to get a write-off for all this care that you're going to need. Let's burn that down, and then all the other assets will get a step-up in basis. And they're like, we've never heard anyone talk like that. So that's just a piece. That's pulling back the curtain. That's kind of what family offices do. And that's what I would encourage our listeners to do is if you look at the whole landscape and how if you move something over here, it affects something over there. And it makes a big difference down the road.
8: Kind of like the butterfly effect, right? Think about those downstream impacts that, as you mentioned, Don, pulling one lever over here, what does it do to all this other stuff over here? That's incredibly important and a great lesson to take from the ultra high net worth families that have essentially a built-in family office. One of the things that they often think about is the sequence money gets pulled out in retirement. And how does, this is a fancy term for somebody like me, but how does withdrawal sequencing actually work?
9: Okay, yeah. So you've worked for 30 years, you've done good. You've maybe even coached a couple of people, put it all in this fund right here. Don't look at it. Don't look at your statements. Just let it run, keep adding to it. And that's worked. Okay. Now you get to retirement and you think what got you here is going to get you to the end the same way. And sometimes that is just not the case. So sequence risk means that just like dollar cost averaging helped you on the way in, let's turn it around the other way. If it helps you on the way in, then what's it going to do on the way out? It's going to hurt you. It's going to damage you. If that sequence risk helped you one way, it's going to invert and change on the other way. So when the market's down, you have a pullback. You sell more shares than when the market was up, thus depleting the fund actually faster. You know, I've given an analogy a couple of times. You know, if you ever have a dragster, you know, and they're sitting there on the line, they take off, and man, they just shoot down the road. I mean, they're just so fast going in a straight line. And when you get to retirement, think of your investments that way. It's like, well, you know, I don't need to go in a straight line anymore. I need to be comfortable. So they bolt on an air conditioner. Well, then they bolt on, you know, maybe I want a heads up display. I want to see how fast I'm going. Next thing you know, the dragster's not a dragster anymore and it doesn't run fast. It's not doing what it used to do. And then everybody's unhappy. You're trying to turn the thing into a minivan. That's kind of the same thing we're doing here. So, and that goes back to the income plan. So understanding how taxes impact distributions along with, in conjunction with market volatility dramatically impacts your income and how distributions work. So you can have this guy that's been superbly successful for 30 years while he, or 40 years while he was working and saving, become unsuccessful relatively quickly in retirement with market volatility, and that's sequence risk.
8: Don, I'm not gonna lie, I'm just thinking about a dragster with a sliding door and a car seat in the back. That's what I'm thinking of.
9: Yeah.
8: It doesn't work.
9: Big fat tires on the back.
8: Yeah.
9: You're trying to get 30 miles a gallon and it's not the right thing. It's not the right tool.
8: Hey, for anybody listening, the key point we want you to remember is the strategies wealthy families use, and that's what we're talking about here with the family office. 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And then right on the front page, you can fill out a quick questionnaire. It'll give you more information so you can be ready for your meeting with Don and the team at Cloud Financial. Something I mentioned briefly there, liquidity planning, liquidity management. Why does that matter so much, especially when we're talking about ultra high net worth families in these family offices? What can we learn from that?
9: So liquidity is an interesting thing, and I've seen it multiple times, but family offices are going to run liquidity different. There's a thing called cash drag, that's CHASH DRAG. Cash drag is when you don't have enough, your money sitting in the bank is not earning anything, and it's dragging down the performance of everything else. And, you know, family offices are very cognizant of that. Now, it doesn't mean that you have to have every dollar invested. What it means is you're not locking up stuff in 3 or 6 month CDs. You're not, you're doing things differently. You'll have cash ladders where you have something maturing in 3 to 6 months. It's typically yielding more than a lot of what the average person's doing. And every few months you'll replenish that. And the objective here is never forcing, as a matter of fact, you want to go the other way, never forced being forced to sell investments to cover living expenses during a declining market, which is what we talked about earlier in sequence risk. You have to structure that into the plan. So I want to go back. We're talking about investments slightly.

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1: There are issues of our economy, housing, health care, child care, education, that Republicans can't just say or stop whining. You need solutions. But as I've also said before, what are the things in common of all of those areas of the economy I mentioned? They're all heavily regulated and subsidized by our government, mostly the federal government.
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2: Right the first time. That way, when the market does what it does, eventually has a pullback, not only are you okay for living expenses, I think about this. What if you got some dry powder there that you can exploit to buy assets when they're depressed? That's the idea. And by what you have to do, if you're a listener out there, there's four things. Number one, you got to have an income plan. Number two, you have to have your investment plan. And these two plans need to be shaking hands, high-fiving, and going to dinner on a regular basis if you are equating them to people. Your tax plan needs to be sitting in the background like a, you know, like your representative trying to shout out, hey, you might want to do this over here. You might want to do that over there a little different. And then your estate plan is kind of buttoning up all the things in case when that day comes, everything's ready to go. So those four plans working in concert together make all the difference. And I've had people that only wanted investments, and I've seen the what happens there if when things get shuffled up. I've had people that strategically go through all these plans and then they don't worry. And that's kind of what family offices do is, you know, you go live life, have a good time. Let's check your risk in 6 months, make sure everything's on track. And let's keep rocking and rolling. But here's the thing, Mike, you know, I think you'll probably be fine is where we see a lot of people mess up is where they think they've got a plan, but really they just have maybe an investment plan. And I think, or probably, or should be, that's what we call hopium. That's not a plan. That's a wish. And, you know, a lot of people work their entire life to get where they're at in this point in life. And you don't want to guess at the finish line. Here's the three things you want. You want data, you want structure, and you want strategy. And that's what we do using our Launchpad to Wealth framework. 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Where can you legally avoid paying taxes? You know, will your income last as long as you do? 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We put it in software so you can see it, look at it, hold it if you want it printed off, and so that you can keep that. And what we found is people come in for clarity, but what they leave with, Mike, is they leave with confidence. And that's what's so important about what we do. If you want to learn more, go to the YouTube channel, Don_Cloud on YouTube. You know, I've been a little slack putting data on there, but there's lots of data on there about things you can look at. 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Mike, can you tell them how they can also call in and get a hold of us?
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1: 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And it costs you absolutely nothing to go in, sit down with Don and walk out with a written plan. And Don, in this segment, I want to talk about documents, not necessarily that plan, but a document that's very important that I'm guessing a lot of people, they fill it out once, never look at it again. Maybe it's an online form. Maybe it's a checkbox. It's a little line there where you type in a name, the beneficiary designation form, and simply the fact that it can actually override your will entirely. So let's start with the basics. What exactly is a beneficiary designation and why does it carry so much darn weight?
2: Okay, so yes, if you're listening out there and you have a 401k, an IRA, account at the bank, a CD, any of that, you really need to listen to what we're talking about here. A Roth account, you know, I can keep going on. But anyways, a beneficiary designation is a legally binding form telling an institution who gets your accounts, whether it's an IRA, 401k, life insurance is the same setup when you die. So there's four plans, income, investment, tax, estate. This is over in the estate planning. And it is critically important to get this right because, now listen, your will and your trust are both superseded or trumped by your beneficiary designations form. As a matter of fact, I used to read this in every educational event I used to do where the courts back in 2001, I think it was 2004, they finally came down with it. It went all the way to the Supreme Court, a ruling where your beneficiary designation trumps the will and the trust. And if you named your ex-spouse 20 years ago and never updated it, guess what? If something happens to you, they get the money. Let me say that one more time. If your outlaw, who used to be your in-law, is on your designation or your beneficiary designation, you've not updated it, and you pass away, it goes to them, and it does not matter what your will or trust says. And it is legally binding, so it is very important that you must follow up and have reviews on that periodically to make sure that who you want to receive your assets, if something happens to you, is who's going to get them.
1: What are the most common mistakes you see when sitting down and having this conversation with folks?
2: Well, so that's a good question. Oftentimes, it's divorces and births. People forget about that. Or this one is awful, is when they leave things blank. I mean, if you just leave it blank, it goes to the estate. Now we'll run a little scenario. I want to ask you some questions, Mike.
1: Okay.
2: And if you don't know, that's okay. Who do you think pays more taxes, the individual or the estate?
1: I think it's the estate, because there's an estate tax.
2: You're right. We're not an estate tax per se. Yeah, you're one for one. Yes. Not the estate tax, just income taxes is much, much higher. And if I leave my IRA to the estate, guess what? This is not legal advice. I'm just saying it's not an individual. So how can it own it? It can't. Guess what? The taxes have to be paid all at once at a very high rate. I mean, you're just leaving the IRS a big old thank you. So don't leave them blank. I don't care if you put anybody that can draw a breath and fog up a mirror, put somebody down on that to make sure that you don't leave a tax problem there. You can always change it later. So it's very important. But yeah, you got to make sure that you have these things documented the way you want them.
1: For anybody just joining us, before we go further, don't forget your beneficiary form, not your will, decides where your IRA, your 401k, and all that other stuff with numbers and letters, where
2: life
1: it actually
2: insurance.
1: Goes. Yeah, life insurance. Again, your beneficiary form, not your will, decides where it goes. As Don pointed out, it is a legally binding document. And honestly, if you're not 100% sure who's listed on yours, it's a 5-minute conversation worth having. 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Or Don, as you mentioned, if you leave it blank, at least go to some person. 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That number again is 855-699-3471. You can always go online to launchpadtowealthtv.com as well. All right, Don. So you often mention the four elements: income, investments. We talked a lot about estate here, but taxes is a big one. How does this conversation with a beneficiary form really work into the tax picture in terms of real financial consequences beyond just where the money goes?
2: Okay, so here we are having a conversation, and we just jump from one plan, the estate plan, over into another plan, which is tax planning. So yeah, this becomes a big, big deal. If you got a 401k or an IRA, this is a big deal. So if you remember back, COVID hit. Man, we're all scared to death. Nobody can find toilet paper. It's a horrible day. They came in with the Secure Act, and they said, don't worry about your RMDs when you get 70 and a half. We're going to push them back to 72. Well, then they came back a year later and they moved it to 73. And if you're after 1960, 75, great news, right? You're not being forced, but they slipped it in. They said, hey, you know what? Let's put something else in there. Let's make it where non-spouse beneficiary. Who are we talking about here? We're talking about your children. We're talking about your grandchildren. Those inherited IRAs, if they don't go to your spouse and they go to non-spousal beneficiaries, when they inherit them, they got to deplete them in 10 years. Now, for most individuals, this is going to be, if you're 80 when you pass, you have a nice long life, your child's probably in their 50s, guess what? That's also in their peak earning years, and you're going to stack that RMD distribution, that IRA distribution, right on top of their highest earning years. So the IRS said, hey, sounds great to me. And just think about it, $500,000, IRA left an individual, you may very well lose 160 upwards, depending on their tax bracket, $200,000 goes straight to the IRS because of how this is structured. Now, surviving spouses, let me be clear, they bypassed this, okay? And they just rolled it. We're talking about non-spousal beneficiaries. So now here we're talking, we moved from estate planning into tax planning. And this is very important because it impacts so many people. And if you've not thought about this or not heard about this or not put this into your plan, it needs to be a crucial part. This is where your tax plan and your estate plan are shaking hands here.
1: Yeah, you want to make sure that all the different elements of your plan, and again, a portfolio is not a plan. A wish is not a plan. A plan is a plan. I'm just breaking it down. Simplify it. 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So one of the things with taxes, and oftentimes we've talked about this, Don, in terms of a Roth conversion, how can a Roth conversion, a proactive Roth conversion, help prevent that massive tax spike from Uncle Sam during the middle of your working years?
2: All right. So if you've got a trust, you're going to put a pin in that one. We'll slide it off to the side because you brought that up. But let's talk about Roth conversion. A properly structured Roth conversion, Roth rollout strategy is what we call it, and that's kind of the slang term in the financial industry. You're converting while your taxes are lower between retirement and your RMD date, typically, not always, but that's typically. Now, what you've just done is you've taken a tax liability or a tax issue, a very large taxable event to the inherited individual, and you've converted it from a problem into a golden goose laying tax-free golden eggs for 10 years for these beneficiaries. You don't kill the goose. Man, you let it keep laying the tax-free golden eggs for 10 years while you're working. You can take smaller amounts. It's a beautiful thing, but you have to get this right. It's called a Roth rollout. And I know we're about up against the clock, but here's the thing. You know, most retirement plans don't fail because of one mistake, like they don't get the Roth rollout right or they don't get the beneficiaries right. They fail because usually of several smaller ones that nobody caught. And think of it, like I mentioned earlier, puzzle pieces. You might have all the puzzle pieces, but if you don't know what the puzzle looks like when it's put together, sometimes you can struggle. And that's what we try to do. We complete the picture so that it covers all eight areas you need to be aware of, which is Social Security timing, risk appetite, fees, taxes, the ones you know that are coming for you and the ones that you don't, income planning or income structure, inflation, does your income plan cover that? Long-term care event, legacies, what's the most efficient way to get this money to the next generation? And you don't look at these by themselves. We show you how they connect because one decision in one area, let's say taxes, can impact your income plan and your estate plan. 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And whether you've been doing it on your own or maybe you're now realizing that your advisor may not be equipped to handle all these areas, that's where we can help out. 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And hey, Mike, can you also tell them how to get in touch with us?
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1: 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And Don, every once in a while, we take a look at some well-known financial fumbles for the lessons hiding inside of it. And today it's O.J. Simpson. We're not talking white Broncos. We're not talking gloves that don't fit. You must acquit and all that. But let's talk about the Hall of Fame athlete who died with a decades-old multi-million-dollar civil judgment still unresolved. Because as we peel back the layers, there's actually some real retirement planning lessons as to how it unfolded. So OJ, I mean, he was a famous actor too. He was, you know, he was getting people to rent cars as well in a bunch of commercials. Somebody with every resource available, money, lawyers, advisors, ended up financially destroyed anyway. What jumps out to you first when we take a look at this from a financial, not a moral or legal standpoint, but financially?
2: Okay, so you want me to stay within the financial realm talking about the O.J. Simpson. And I remember the trial. I remember the whole thing. I remember where I was. So, it, but just financial. I'll stay on topic. Yeah. All right, so, here we go.
1: Yeah, we aren't going to talk white Bronco with AC in it and all that. We're not doing that.
2: So it was a pattern of assumptions. O.J. assumed his assets were protected. He assumed the judgment would never catch up with him. He assumed things would work themselves out, and those assumptions cost him and his family everything. A $33.5 million civil judgment began accruing interest immediately, and by his death, it was over $100 million. The single most expensive financial mistake is assuming, if you're out there listening, you know how this is, the problem will solve itself. The pattern was ignoring it and hoping that it shrinks. So what can we learn about this? Because it does play into retirement planning. A lot of people get close to retirement and they're like, oh, I'll look at that when I do retire, or I'll look at that later, or the procrastination. And they may only have an investment plan, but they've not looked at the estate or the taxes or the income. And let me tell you, I'll be very direct with you. It is not going to get it's not going to shrink the problem by ignoring it. It's only going to get worse. As your time decays, you have less time to make adjustments. And these adjustments can have big impacts, just like the O.J. Simpson when he made all those assumptions. He could have done things differently from a financial standpoint.
1: Yeah, and Don, I mean, one expensive financial mistake is assuming a problem will solve itself. And in this case, it was a pattern of assumptions. Most people listening aren't going to have a multi-million-dollar civil judgment levied against them in a murder trial. But what are some of the things that you find in your years and years of experience that maybe people have kind of, you know, used a set it and forget it type mentality in terms of like, and I'll deal with this later. This is a problem down the line, you know, because again, I'm sure most people listening aren't in OJ's legal situation. But there are definitely mistakes that folks make in terms of maybe investments that went the wrong way. And you go, okay, time will fix this. I'll just sit back and it'll fix itself.
2: Okay, so that happens a lot. And I want to ask our listeners, have you ever had that actually work where you ignored something and the problem went away? Like, I mean, think about your health. You know, if all of a sudden you're taking a flight of stairs and you got chest pain, it's usually not going to fix itself. You better go to the doctor. And the same sort of thing happens financially. I understand procrastination, but as you get near retirement, having the four plans, and let me list them to you again, income, investment, taxes, and the estate all mapped out is so critically important. And you may be a scholar, an expert. You may be the next Warren Buffett in investments, but you have to account for the income, the taxes, and the estate. So if you're magnificent on 25% of the plan, that's fantastic. You still have the other 75. You have to get nailed down and doing it right. So when you assume that it's taken care of, that's where it becomes very costly.
1: And you know, and for anybody listening, the key point we want you to remember is the problem you ignore, it doesn't stay the same size. It grows. And, you know, a lot of times we talk about the value of compounding interest. Well, think about the value of compounding loss. 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So back to this OJ comparison, his income essentially vanished for years at a time, right? No surprise that nobody was rushing to go out and hire O.J. Simpson. But what does that teach us about income protection? Because, you know, for a lot of folks out there, and it's not for O.J. type reasons, but maybe you can't continue working because of your health, or you can't continue working because the industry you worked in has changed over the years so dramatically. What can we learn about that in terms of income protection?
2: So yeah, that goes back exactly to the first plan, income protection. So a lot of his pensions were structured in such a fashion. So that's how he continued to have funds available to him. And that was all because there was an income plan in place. He had been successful in other areas. And although that could be attacked, his pensions were secure. So, you know, what can people do that can emulate some of that stuff is structuring your income plan. Because when everything gets attacked, and let's think through it logically, you know, when the markets are down, that's also when people aren't hiring. When the markets are down, that's also when everything is kind of unstable. When the markets are down and we're in a recession, that's when things are very uncertain and people don't know how far it's going to go down. And when you're relying on your investment portfolio to provide that income, you don't have a plan. You've got a thing called hopium and it's not structured. And when you have it, it exaggerates the actual drama of the recessionary or the drawdown. It exaggerates it to the point that I tell you, it's a perfect case in point. You know, market was up in 2021. The market was down in 22. And in 23, it rallied up and it was up 23. I'm talking double digits, 24, 25. You know, and then something happened in March of 25. We had a slight pullback. And I remember talking to these people. I'm like, you're over risk. The risk score kept coming up too high of their investments versus their actual risk appetite. Let me give you an example. So let's say my risk appetite's a 50. If my portfolio is a 65 and we have a pullback and I drop by 22%, I'm going to panic if my comfort threshold's about 15 and I'm retired and having to use this for income. So then we saw them swing the other way, and it's what I mean by exaggerating it. So when we had that pullback in early 2025, they panicked and they wanted to sell everything. I mean, they was like, we got to cash out. We got to have this money. Luckily, I was like, listen, your appetite was this. You kept confirming this. I think we're okay if we just do this. We made a small adjustment, secured the portfolio. They got to get the recovery of the market, but they also got the peace of mind that when we had this latest pullback this year, it was like no big deal. And I remember them telling me in the conference room, it was like, we did just like what you said. We saw that the market was down. And then we was like, okay, where are we going to eat this evening for dinner? It's because they weren't panicked. They weren't nervous. So the same thing becomes, if you've got your income structured, the same thing gives you peace of mind while you're working is the same thing that gives you peace of mind when you're retired, Mike. And that's what makes a big, big difference is having that stuff kind of laid out. And, you know, it's not just one focus. It's not one thing. It's not just income. It's not just having NFL pensions going back to OJ. It's having this stuff kind of squared out because, like I mentioned about the recessions, everything goes wrong kind of at the same time. You know, it's risk, healthcare, taxes, income, legacy. And any one of these can make you feel uncertain. And that's what we try to do. Now, if you add two of these things going wrong at the same time, higher taxes and a market, it can really shake you up. So what you have to do is you have to plan so that it doesn't happen. You have to plan beforehand while your heart rate's low. Get your income plan. 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And what we have to do is go through a process that covers it all. And that's where the Cloud Wealth Navigator, the Launchpad to Wealth framework, really comes in. And how it starts is just having a conversation with you. You know, what do you like about retirement? What do you want to do in retirement? What do you want to leave behind to your family? And then we go to building out actual income structures around that, an investment plan that aligns with your risk tolerance, not a generic one, you know, and then wealth preservation. So it goes through the decades, and then a tax plan to help you augment, like we was talking about Roth conversions earlier. And oftentimes after we do this, I hear the same thing over and over. Man, I wish I'd have done this sooner. So we don't want that to be you. If you've got more questions, go to Don_Cloud on YouTube. Free information there. But you can also go to our website. 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Mike, can you tell our listeners how to get in touch with us as well?
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3: Iran says the U.S. must get out. I'm Carmen Roberts, Fox News. That's just one of the demands a top Iranian official issued today before Tehran will reopen the Strait of Hormuz. The list of tough demands may derail talks.
4: Iran's Supreme National Security Council issued a statement saying the U.S. must never threaten Iran again and must permanently end the war. The council also said the U.S. must lift the naval blockade of Iranian ports and withdraw its military from the area. The U.S. has said a deal has to be made before ending the blockade. The council also said Iran must be completely compensated for war damage. The interim deal signed back in June says a plan on compensation would be a part of the final deal. Jill Nato, Fox News.
3: The Senate narrowly confirms Todd Blanche as Attorney General, taking a final vote just before dawn.
5: On this vote, the yeas are 50, the nays are 49.
6: His narrow confirmation comes after Senator Bill Cassidy backed him, and it was a key vote after Republicans Susan Collins and Lisa Murkowski sided with Democrats to oppose him.
3: Fox's Madeline Rivera. And before leaving for their August break, senators passed a short-term spending bill that funds the government through early December and would avert a government shutdown just before the midterms. The House approved a similar bill last month. Washington State's under dangerous weather conditions this weekend as firefighters battle more than a dozen wildfires. Commissioner of Public Lands, Dave Up the Grove, posted on X.
7: The National Weather Service has issued what they call a red flag warning. This means high winds and dry conditions that make the risk of fire starting and spreading even greater. So please don't be the spark that starts the next fire.
3: Three fires in the Spokane area have burned more than 10,000 acres and damaged or destroyed more than 900 structures. 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
3: A San Francisco Bay Area grocery store is implementing facial recognition as it tries to stop shoplifting.
12: You could soon spot this new sign at your local grocery store. Face matching software being used to prevent shoplifting. Grocery outlet in the Bay Area's Pleasant Hill neighborhood is testing anti-theft prevention with facial recognition scanning from the company Safer. The president of Safer telling Fox Business its camera only snaps a photo at its entrance and interprets it immediately to assess if the person is a repeated offender. Otherwise, the biometric data is immediately erased if a match is not detected. Opponents of facial scanning technology say while it's becoming more accurate, it still tends to be biased towards women and certain races. Experts also warn similar technology might even lead to dynamic pricing on our everyday groceries. In Los Angeles, Kelly Saberi, Fox Business.
3: One New Yorker's trash really turned out to be treasure after two priceless family heirlooms accidentally ended up in the garbage.
13: A New York City resident accidentally tossing two treasured family heirloom rings, including a platinum and diamond engagement ring passed down through four generations. Sanitation workers were able, though, to track down the garbage truck and trace its load to a facility in Manhattan. That's where the search began, with the rings potentially buried somewhere among 20,000 pounds of trash. But this story has a sparkling ending. Incredibly, crews found both rings, and it took them just 10 minutes. Paul Stevens, Fox News.
3: And Spider-Man is swinging into another massive weekend at the box office.
14: I'm not just Peter Parker. I'm Spider-Man.
3: Spider-Man Brand New Day is expected to pull in $143 million in a second weekend, one of the biggest sophomore showings ever. And that would also give the film the highest 10-day gross in domestic box office history, just behind or ahead of Endgame's 10-day $621 million take. I'm Carmen Roberts. This is Fox News.

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1: I think the mission, calling it Inherent Resolve, that's the right call. 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
2: I met a woman who was a Vietnamese woman who was exiled from Vietnam. Her family joined the Communist Party. She wouldn't. She was a teacher. They took her home. They took her job. They took everything from her. She had to flee. I've talked to Yugoslavs. I've talked to Russians. I'm almost 75, so I had the opportunity to meet many of them when I was young. This is what young people should do. Seek out a person who lived in that type of system, and you'll realize it's something you do not want.
3: Yeah, one would said right. If you, the more you know about it, the less appealing you're going to find it. But you know, they teach a very different regime in school and on college campuses, don't they, Alan?
2: Well, do you remember the song "Lies"? I can't believe a word you say.
3: Yes,
2: that's exactly what we're being fed. We're being fed lies.
3: Yes, we are. And again, I've been talking about information dominance for years, and the left securing information dominance in the United States so that the big lie may live.

0: an advisor.
1: I'm Ann Carrick. Iran says the Strait of Hormuz will not open until the U.S. corrects its behavior, which includes never threatening Iran again, ending the war, lifting the naval blockade, and withdrawing U.S. military. Fox's Jill Nato.
2: The council also said Iran must be completely compensated for war damage. The interim deal signed back in June says a plan on compensation would be a part of the final deal.
1: No comment yet from the White House. Moscow launches a series of deadly overnight strikes in Kyiv. President Zelensky urging allies to ramp up pressure on Vladimir Putin. Fox's Stephanie Bennett.
3: Four people were killed in that strike, including a child, as Russia unleashes another lethal set of strikes across the country. Several others were also injured.
1: U.S. senators passing sweeping sanctions on Moscow. 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
3: No, at Nightingale.
2: Okay, Nightingale, Scornavacos down the street. 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
2: Fox News, I'm Carmen Roberts. Iran is reportedly laying out tough demands to reopen the Strait of Hormuz. They include an end to the war, sanctions, the naval blockade, and for the U.S. to withdraw its forces. Fox's Alex Hogan has more.
3: U.S. officials that they expect that we could have a deal soon, although Vice President J.D. Vance appeared on Fox today, and he says the administration is not there yet.
2: In Washington state, dangerous fire weather conditions are fueling those fast-moving fires. And Commissioner of Land, Public Land, David Up the Grove, posted on X about the red flag conditions.
4: Please don't be the spark that starts the next fire. Our resources are stretched thin right now. We have 17 major fires burning. We don't need more fires starting.
2: Three fires in the Spokane area have damaged or destroyed more than 900 structures. 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
1: Iran says the U.S. must get out. I'm Carmen Roberts, Fox News. That's just one of the demands a top Iranian official issued today before Tehran will reopen the Strait of Hormuz. The list of tough demands may derail talks.
2: Iran's Supreme National Security Council issued a statement saying the U.S. must never threaten Iran again and must permanently end the war. The council also said the U.S. must lift the naval blockade of Iranian ports and withdraw its military from the area. The U.S. has said a deal has to be made before ending the blockade. The council also said Iran must be completely compensated for war damage. The interim deal signed back in June says a plan on compensation would be a part of the final deal. Jill Nato, Fox News.
1: The Senate narrowly confirms Todd Blanche as Attorney General, taking a final vote just before dawn.
3: On this vote, the yeas are 50, the nays are 49.
4: His narrow confirmation comes after Senator Bill Cassidy backed him, and it was a key vote after Republicans Susan Collins and Lisa Murkowski sided with Democrats to oppose him.
1: Fox's Madeline Rivera. And before leaving for their August break, senators passed a short-term spending bill that funds the government through early December and would avert a government shutdown just before the midterms. The House approved a similar bill last month. Washington State's under dangerous weather conditions this weekend as firefighters battle more than a dozen wildfires. Commissioner of Public Lands Dave Up the Grove posted on X.
5: The National Weather Service has issued what they call a red flag warning. This means high winds and dry conditions that make the risk of fire starting and spreading even greater. So please don't be the spark that starts the next fire.
1: Three fires in the Spokane area have burned more than 10,000 acres and damaged or destroyed more than 900 structures. 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
0: 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Just click listen, then swipe right and hear the latest news updates on your time. 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
1: The San Francisco Bay Area grocery store is implementing facial recognition as it tries to stop shoplifting.
8: You could soon spot this new sign at your local grocery store. Face matching software being used to prevent shoplifting. Grocery outlet in the Bay Area's Pleasant Hill neighborhood is testing anti-theft prevention with facial recognition scanning from the company Safer. The president of Safer telling Fox Business its camera only snaps a photo at its entrance and interprets it immediately to assess if the person is a repeated offender. Otherwise, the biometric data is immediately erased if a match is not detected. Opponents of facial scanning technology say while it's becoming more accurate, it still tends to be biased towards women and certain races. Experts also warn similar technology might even lead to dynamic pricing on our everyday groceries. In Los Angeles, Kelly Saberi, Fox Business.
1: One New Yorker's trash really turned out to be treasure after two priceless family heirlooms accidentally ended up in the garbage.
9: A New York City resident accidentally tossing two treasured family heirloom rings, including a platinum and diamond engagement ring passed down through four generations. Sanitation workers were able, though, to track down the garbage truck and trace its load to a facility in Manhattan. That's where the search began, with the rings potentially buried somewhere among 20,000 pounds of trash. But this story has a sparkling ending. Incredibly, crews found both rings, and it took them just 10 minutes. Paul Stevens, Fox News.
1: And Spider-Man is swinging into another massive weekend at the box office.
10: I'm not just Peter Parker. I'm Spider-Man.
1: Spider-Man, Brand New Day, is expected to pull in $143 million in a second weekend, one of the biggest sophomore showings ever. And that would also give the film the highest 10-day gross in domestic box office history, just behind or ahead of Endgame's 10-day $621 million take. I'm Carmen Roberts. This is Fox News.
11: 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I've been surfing here since I was a kid. Now, seeing my grandson out on the water, it means everything to me. Watching him and taking in the blue waves, the sea breeze, the blurry horizon.
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14: All right, we got a busy show for you tonight. We're going to talk to Bill Clevin a little bit later on. We're also going to talk to one of the cyber experts about this OpenAI rogue bot that jumped ship and what all that means. But we're going to start today talking about measles, because measles is facing, the United States, I should say, is facing one of the worst measles outbreaks in 35 years. We're now surpassed 2,300 confirmed cases in 45 states. At one point, back in 2000, it was officially eliminated. However, because of falling kindergarten vaccination rates, they were over 95%. Now they're roughly down to about 92%. They have caused this problem with this measles outbreak. To talk about it is the chief executive officer of the American Public Health Association. That's the nation's largest and oldest organization of public health professionals. He's also the former Secretary of Health for the state of Maryland. Dr. Georges Benjamin joins us. Doctor, welcome to America at Night.
15: Hi, thanks for having me.
14: So I understand that there's people aren't getting vaccinated, obviously, but the rates went from 95% of kindergartners getting vaccinated to down to 92%. That's still a large number of people getting vaccinated. What is that 3% difference? Is that big of a deal?
15: It can make a big difference. And the reason it makes such a big difference is, if you think about it, the likelihood of you being, the disease is passed by respiratory spread. It's highly infectious. It's one of the most infectious diseases that we have. Just to give you an example of what I'm talking about, you put 100 people in a room and somebody comes in there with measles, 90 of them will get measles. And then if everybody left and somebody comes in within the next 2 hours, the likelihood of them getting measles is very high. And it's just that infectious. And the challenge we have with that is that 3% means that the likelihood, if you're unvaccinated, of you being exposed to measles becomes just mathematically very high. So that 3% makes a big difference.
14: How dangerous is measles? I mean, the rare occasion you have deaths, but how dangerous is it, and how sick do the kids get once they get measles, or adults?
15: Well, let me just say it is a very unpleasant disease to get. You get real sore throat, high fever, sick. You can get seizures. You can get a pneumonia from the virus itself. You can get a secondary bacterial infection after the viral disease goes away. And then several years later, people who even have mild cases of measles can have a demyelinating disease, a brain disease, which can cause them to have severe neurological problems for life afterwards. So it can be a very severe disease, even if you don't die from it. But it's just unpleasant, just to start with. And the real tragedy here is two shots is preventable. Almost 97% protected if you get your two vaccinations.
14: I was looking at some of the stats. Back in the early 60s, the measles were up over 450, close to 500,000 cases every year. The vaccine came in the early 60s, and it virtually wiped it out, did it not?
15: It did. And let me tell you what happened. I was actually the health commissioner in Washington, D.C. in the 90s, in 1990. And that vaccine came out in the 60s. They began giving it. But we really didn't get it to all the kids. In fact, our national vaccination rates were still in the 60 or 70% range. The Bush administration came in, decided we were going to get our vaccination rates up. They had a national campaign. Everybody got involved. I remember going to a Rose Garden ceremony at the White House, and we started making sure we increased the requirements for getting vaccination. We had vaccine clinics all over the country. We got our numbers up, and voila, we got control over measles.
14: But you're saying some people can get the vaccine and not be inoculated from the measles?
15: Well, like any therapeutic, it doesn't work 100% on everybody. So, there are a few people who can get vaccinated, may still get measles, not a lot, only 2 or 3%, but they don't get a severe case. It moderates the disease. Because what the vaccine does, it basically emulates the disease and teaches your body how to make antibodies against it. So when you're exposed to it, you get a very rapid response to protect yourself from the most serious effects of the disease. But most people who get it are just totally protected.
14: So let's talk about once you do get it in these 2,300-plus people and children who have been diagnosed with measles. Some go to the hospital, some get is there a remedy? Are there treatments? Or do you just have to sort of grin and bear it until you fight it off?
15: You control the fever. You treat the symptoms. Again, most people who do get sick stay at home. But if you get very sick, and sick enough you have to be hospitalized because you're not able to eat, because you can't keep down fluids, because you have any of the complications, meningitis, brain swelling, pneumonia, obviously you need to be treated. And we treat those symptoms symptomatically, making sure you get enough oxygen, making sure you get enough fluids. But there aren't really any really good treatments for it. You will hear people talk about vitamin A. It's not preventive. There are some people who are really malnourished, for which giving nutritional supplements can help as part of a broader range of therapies. But when people tell you to take vitamin A, is a preventive therapy or for routine measles, it doesn't help at all. It won't prevent you from like that.
14: Doctor, tell me, what are you looking at as a doctor in this space with these numbers? Some states are worse off than others. Pennsylvania, Virginia, South Carolina is being hit hard. Florida's being hit hard. Texas, Arizona, Utah. But it's showing up in 45 states. What are you looking at? We're halfway through the year. Is this going to get worse before it gets better?
15: It's going to get worse before it gets better. And what the problem is, what used to happen is you would have someone from out of the country who would come in, and they would go into a community that was under-vaccinated or unvaccinated. And then, of course, the outbreak would develop there. And then you would spend hours, because what a health department officer has to do is they have to go and chase every single case, just like Sherlock Holmes. They've got to chase every person who was exposed to the disease. They got to take a history. They got to ask them whether they were sick or not. And if you're exposed and you're not vaccinated, you need to be quarantined for 21 days. And then, you know, hopefully you'll be vaccinated and be protected, but we want to make sure you don't have measles and can't spread it to others. And in an environment now where we have done things to people to help them get better, cancer, chemotherapy patients, people on high steroids for a whole range of autoimmune diseases, for asthma, those people with those chronic diseases, when they get a case of measles, they're going to get worse. Because now you got the measles on top of their underlying disease.
14: So let's talk about the vaccine. I know it's become politicized, and the internet and social media and everybody else is pushing their own agenda. From an expert who lives in this space, what do you say when somebody asks you about the measles vaccine, and is it safe?
15: It is safe and effective. And now there are people who may not take it. They can't take it because they're allergic to a component in the shot, just like any other medication. You know, sometimes you can be allergic to things. It does not cause autism or any of the other autism-like diseases that people have said that it does. That's not true. What the side effects, the most common side effects, are a little swelling and a sore arm. Maybe get a fever, and which is obviously easily treated with antipyretics or Tylenol usually. And, you know, sometimes you feel a little sluggishly after the shot, and obviously rest, and usually 24 hours is over.
14: A lot of people say, I hear a lot of parents say, I'm not against the vaccines, I just don't want them all at once, or I'd like to spread them out, or my pediatrician wants to give them all at once, and I think they should be spread out. What do you say to somebody who asks you about that?
15: You know, the vaccine schedule takes that into consideration. In fact, we don't give kids all their shots, you know, at one time. We spread it out over time. We don't put together two vaccines that will interact with one another. But let me make sure people understand how our body protect itself and learns to protect itself from infectious agents. Every moment we're alive, our body has been exposed to new viruses and bacteria. Millions of viruses every day, new ones. And our body, every time we get exposed to a new one, our body learns how to protect ourselves from it. Most of these viruses and bacteria don't make us sick. And we live in harmony with them. But these ones that we have identified that are cause severe disease, and we've figured out how to make a vaccine against them, we've created a protective device called a vaccine, a therapeutic, that you give to well people to prevent them from getting the disease. But when someone says, I don't want to take too many shots on a given day, that's a minor number of new exposures that you had compared to all the millions of viruses that you're seeing every day, all the new bugs that are out there that your body hasn't seen before. So these therapeutics, these vaccines, are a drop in the ocean compared to what your body is already defending you against and learning to defend you against. So I hear parents saying that. So what I would have a parent ask me that, what they often will mean is, look, I don't want my kid to get that many shots because I don't want – it hurts to get a shot. I get that. And I don't want my kid to get that many shots. Well, that's okay. We can work that out. Get what you need today and come back a couple days later, maybe a week later, whatever. That can be spread out. But – when clinicians need to make sure we understand what the parents are most concerned about, if they say, I'm not worried about the vaccine itself, I'm worried about the discomfort it has for my child. And I get that. But that can be accommodated.
14: Dr. Georges Benjamin with us. He is the former Secretary of Health for the state of Maryland. He's also the Chief Executive Officer for an organization, the American Public Health Association. That is an organization of public health professionals. This measles outbreak, the worst in 35 years, and it surpasses 2,300 confirmed cases, 45 states. I got about a minute left, doctor. Is there a season for measles? Is the summertime not as bad? Is the fall worse? And will it just roll into the next season? And so now we're expecting this to just be an ongoing problem with these numbers getting higher and higher?
15: No, there really isn't a season per se, except to say that obviously, you know, in the summer, people are around each other more. When you're getting ready to go back to school, kids go back to school. And one of the reasons we have vaccination clinics right before kids go back to school is that these kids bring their diseases, of course, to school with them. And the best time to catch them is when they're getting ready to go to school, because it's in almost every place it's required to go back to school. And so it's a good time to catch up kids who, for one reason or another, haven't gotten their shots.
14: So with school coming back into session, there might be an uptick because of the people who aren't getting the vaccine.
15: That's right. And yeah. Now they're being exposed to kids, other kids. Remember this, while you may or may not be maybe not as concerned about your kid getting sick, remember that someone else who's not vaccinated who has the disease can get your child sick, or you can get someone else's kid sick.
14: Yeah. Dr. Georges Benjamin, Executive Director of the American Public Health Association. Great stuff, Doctor. Thanks for checking in, and thanks for your expertise.
15: Thank you very much. Enjoyed it.
14: You got it. America at Night, back in a moment.
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14: All right. coming up in just a couple of minutes, we're going to talk about a new bill that passed the Minnesota House and Senate overwhelmingly with bipartisan support. It is to outlaw, get ready for this, something called nudification. Nudification. It is a new word. Never heard it before. Nudification. What is nudification? You sitting down for this one? Nudification is they want to ban it. They want to ban nudification. Nude, as in like have no clothes on, and fication, nudification. They want to ban the software that designs people to have their clothes taken off. So like artificial intelligence, right? Twitter has that feature where you can have a picture of somebody and then you can turn them, have the head on it, and then turn them into a nude photo. They want to ban that. And the House passed it 132-1, and the Senate passed it in the state of Minnesota 65-0. Elon Musk has filed a federal lawsuit trying to ban this law in Minnesota. He wants to, he thinks he should have a right to do this. You know, when I was a kid, Tipper Gore and the like were up in arms over like rap albums and demanded like parental notification. Matter of fact, there was some movie I wanted to go see, PG-13, and I was 12 and they wouldn't let me into the movie theater. And now the richest man in the world is arguing he should be allowed to take regular photos and turn them into nude photos of unsuspecting people. The strange world we live in, isn't it? Stay right there. We'll talk to a state representative from the great state of Minnesota about their nudification bill. America at Night, just getting started.
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4: Fox News, I'm Deborah Valentine. Iran issuing new demands during ongoing peace talks with the U.S. Fox's Steve Harrigan reports from Tel Aviv.
5: From Iran, more mixed messages on their progress. Some hardliners making extreme demands they say must be met before any deal is made.
4: Tehran wants U.S. naval blockade lifted, the withdrawal of U.S. military troops, and the fact that the U.S. must never, they say, threaten Iran again. Congress didn't approve President Trump's Save America Act before departing Washington for a five-week summer break. Vice President J.D. Vance on Fox's Saturday in America weighs in.
6: The president's priority right now is to get the Save America Act passed. 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
3: All right. There is a bill that just passed the legislature in Minnesota. Overwhelming support in the Senate and the House. It is to ban nudification. And what exactly is that? We'll talk to the state rep, Minnesota state rep, Jess Hansen, who was the inspiration and the sponsor of this bill. Jess Hansen, welcome to America at Night.
4: Thank you so much for having me.
3: So it was overwhelming support. How easy was it to, first of all, tell us what the definition of nudification is, and then how easy was this to work its way through both houses up in Minnesota?
4: Yeah, so nudification is a feature of AI that allows somebody to upload an otherwise benign image to these AI models and basically click a button and make the subject nude, naked in a video or an image. And, you know, this could be a video or an image that you posted of your family vacation, your Christmas, anything like that, something that's a good memory. And someone can just take that and turn it into something without your consent. And so what's really important to know is that this is, I know you mentioned that I'm the champion behind it, but really it was the survivors who came forward. And Senator Mae Quaid, who led on this the year before, I got there. So it's really important that the survivors' names be uplifted in voices and their stories. They had a friend they'd been friends with for over 20 years, some of them, and all of a sudden they found pictures just like that of them naked on his computer, and they had never taken them. And so the violation of trust there was just really, really severe, and they found the courage to come forward and to fight this.
3: And so how hard was it to work its way through both houses? It's pretty split. In both houses, Republicans and Democrats, overwhelming support for passing it. How hard was it to work its way through the system?
4: It went through the Senate the first year of the biennium. It went through lots of committees that had bipartisan support. It really went through like a no-brainer on that side. And on the other side, we were working through the tie in the House, which is historic and hasn't happened many times in history. So we had the first year to kind of work out some of those kinks in the process. And then the second year of the biennium is when I brought it through the House committee. So started right away when we got back from session and hit the ground running. And really, we didn't receive a lot of fighting or pushback or opposition. It just is, again, a no-brainer to so many people. I have plenty of my Republican colleagues who felt it was very important to do this. I worked with tech companies, lobbyists that were at the Capitol. They did want some of the things changed that we couldn't, you know, work around, but we left an agreement to continue talking in the coming years. But overall, nobody spoke up to oppose the bill at all.
3: And so it was supposed to take effect August 1st, just a day or two from now. And then Elon Musk drops a federal lawsuit with this, threatening all sorts of things. Is it now on hold? What's the status of the bill becoming a law?
4: Now it's going to go to the courts. It's on track to become law on Saturday unless the courts make a different decision. And that's not my branch of government that I work in. Thankfully, I don't have to make those decisions. But you know, this is the only lawsuit. And I think that's really notable that there's only one. There's a lot of tech companies out there that do this. A lot of companies that have AI models that will not do this because it is possible and relatively easy to just turn that feature off. And there's some companies that don't want to do that. Obviously there are reasons they can defend on their own, but largely can assume profits or other reasons are driving them. And that's not okay. So we have to be sure that we're looking at why these folks that are fighting it and what their connections to the rest of the kind of icky world of AI-generated child sexual abuse material and all of that and what that looks like too.
3: Elon Musk will tell you, will say, and the people who I guess are opposed to this in this lawsuit will say, look, we're all against this, but this law has gone too far. And it cuts into free speech, and there are people who use this technology for innocent reasons, and they're going to be swept up in this, and this is a bad bill because it goes too far, chasing innocent people down when it's only meant for the bad guys, but it's going to catch the good guys as well.
4: So here in Minnesota, it's already a crime to create a non-consensual deepfake and disseminate it to anybody more than one person. That's what the dissemination is defined as. So Grok is already breaking the law and has been. And so this technology that we're seeking to ban is obviously because those kinds of laws don't always work to go upstream and address them. It hasn't deterred him this far. Grok's made tens of thousands of images of naked children on a regular basis for a long time. The Tech Transparency Project has covered this as well. And that's an important piece of this, that, you know, why would anybody create a software that and allow it to do this? That's the real question, is why does this even exist? I've yet to hear of one good public good that comes out of using this, other than maybe somebody wants to, you know, make a video or an image of themselves or something like that. But at that point, it's consensual if it's of yourself, you know. So there's different ways to, you know, use different softwares. Photoshop remains available. We have a very clear carve out for artistic technical skill that's added to that. But it is when these images are made without consent and then disseminated like that. And this law will also apply to tech companies that advertise apps like this too.
3: What's the penalty if a tech company allows this to happen in the state of Minnesota?
4: $500,000 up to. They can be fined for each image. In the law, it says each download, which sometimes the courts can read a couple different ways. But that's the ultimate kind of government approach we can take. And then anybody who becomes a victim of that can also go forward and you know, seek damages. This is really emotionally damaging for people that experience this. And so they could potentially go after the tech companies who allowed this feature to be available.
3: Minnesota State Rep. Jess Hansen, who was one of the ones who got this bill through the legislature, signed it, supposed to take effect Saturday. Jess, how much of a problem is this? I mean, seriously, how many people are actually taking photos of innocent children and turning them into nudes and or child images?
4: An alarming amount. So there's an organization called the Internet Watch Foundation. They are an international organization that monitors chat rooms around the globe, on the dark web, for this kind of content. They've issued three reports over the last 3 years about the growing prevalence of this. Their latest one identified a 26,000% increase in the prevalence of AI-generated child sexual abuse material. And if that doesn't alarm people, I don't know what does. You know, at a time when we are seeing that, you know, a lot of times sexual assault, whether it's against adults or children, it is just not taken as seriously by society. And really that universal truth that sex crimes against kids are wrong. It's just wrong. And we should do everything we can to protect them. Kids have no one else on the planet to look out for them except for grown-ups. So it's important that we stand up and talk about that. So I encourage folks to look at the Tech Transparency Project and the Internet Watch Foundation, IWF. They are leading the way on the research on this, and you will leave reading that a different person and unfortunately seeing the world a little bit worse, because that's the reality of what's there right now and how bad we need to do that. You know, we know that 1 in 4 little girls are molested, 1 in 20 boys, which I think is actually quite a bit higher, you know, than boys that will admit it. Or can talk about it. We have to make sure that we don't shy away from talking about this issue just because it might be uncomfortable or some maybe triggering for some people to talk about, but it doesn't mean we don't need to do something about it.
3: Yeah, I just want to make sure, I want to ask you this question again in a different way, because I want to make sure people understand the legal argument as to why Elon Musk and his legal team brought this lawsuit to bear. His legal team is saying that your law goes too far and it restricts free speech for everyday users, and that there is a line between protected free speech and digital assault, and they're saying that this law goes too far. What do you say?
4: I say I talked to a handful of some of the nation's top First Amendment lawyers, and like the governor said, we're going to see him in court. It is important to understand that there's, you know, there's free speech and then there's yelling fire in a movie theater, right? There are limits to some of these things that are necessary for public safety and protection. But ultimately, this is not going after the, you know, what they're creating. It is the tool. This law goes after strictly the tool of these AI models that are there. So I think it's misguided, but that's just my take on it.
3: So does the technology exist where these tech companies can allow it in Iowa but block it in Minnesota to comply with this law?
4: I think that tech companies figure out a whole lot of ways to comply with laws every day with different states. They're able to have sports betting in one state or, you know, predictive markets in one state and not another. I mean, there's a plenty of ways that companies have to comply with state laws where they operate. I think it's important to know that we don't think this is going to solve the problem by any means. Obviously, we're not, you know, silly enough to believe that. But this is going to be introduced in at least 12 additional states this year. We're hoping for some federal action to come down on it. Like I said, there's just really no public good use of this. And because it is the number one tool used to make child sexual abuse material right now, that is really alarming. We just have to make sure we're reining this in. And I don't understand why anybody would want to fight to protect a tool that they are using to create this hideous, sadistic, disgusting content for the sake of some First Amendment argument that I'm pretty confident that they're not going to be able to make very strongly because Well, Salah didn't even make the case very strongly either.
3: Well, in terms of full disclosure, I have a six-year-old daughter, and ever since she was born, I have refused to, and I've been vigilant in friends, families who post pictures of her on their social media. I demand them to take them down, and they look at me like I'm some Scrooge, and I'm like, I don't want her picture up there because there are nefarious people who do all sorts of terrible things. And it's almost like people hear it, but it doesn't register to them. And I'm the bad guy in the family because I keep doing it. And I'm like, do you want someone to do something terrible to her picture? Take it down. And so I don't know why anybody would post any picture of any child on social media while this is still legal.
4: I couldn't agree more. I mean, right now, the most sought-after content on the dark web for this disgusting commerce chain that's really wrapping around the whole planet is that they're dying for content of infants and toddlers. And that's just disgusting. You know, and I think a lot of people shy away from talking about this because it is so inhumane. It is so just awful to think about what people that, you know, hurt children will actually do to them. And what's worse is that when with the AI-generated material, we're watching a trend in the violent nature of it go up. It gets worse and worse and worse every time, every year, every report. And there's a correlation to that also becoming more and more violent in the real world. So this doesn't just stay in the digital world, right? This is a way that people will, depending on who the subject of the AI-generated video is, if it's someone, a celebrity's kid or something like that, people pay a lot of money for this. People are getting rich on it and doing disgusting things. So it's just, it is a hideous part of the world, and we just can't turn a blind eye to it anymore. I think that we just don't talk about it enough, and people like you are now the bad guy in the family for talking about it, right? But in reality, you're really protecting your kids from this. I mean, this is when we think about cameras that anybody has access to, and we don't know. We've seen this in schools. We've seen this from security guards in department stores and malls. We see this in security guards at Catholic churches. We just saw one today. It's awful. There's a lot of really horrible things that can happen when our children's likeness is not protected. And who's going to protect that if not us?
3: Well, and I mean, you're exactly right. It isn't just an aunt who posts a picture at a birthday party. Some kid could be at a park on a swing, and some guy comes along and takes a picture, and then doctors the photo, right? And you're innocently playing in a park, and all of a sudden, her photo is being transferred all over the internet to all these unscrupulous people. I'll leave you with this, and I use this a lot of times, and people's heads kind of explode. Minnesota State Rep. Jess Hansen, who is out talking about this new bill that is supposed to go into effect August 1st. It's to ban nudification, where AI deepfakes can turn a normal picture into a nude. And Elon Musk sued to stop this law from going into effect to allow his technology platforms to allow this to happen. But I often say this to people. What kind of society can it be where you can't upload copyrighted music to YouTube, right? They've figured out a way to protect the artist and the songwriter with copyrighted music to where the system says, I'm sorry, you're using copyrighted music we're not allowed to post this. But we are creating a system where you can create nude photos of children, and that's okay, but to upload copyrighted music is not okay.
4: Yeah. It's almost like there's some power around the planet in countries, governments, societies that values profit more than our children's innocence.
3: Yeah, it's a sad, sad reality. Minnesota State Rep. Jess Hansen, good luck. We'll be keeping an eye on this, but you've gotten other states' attention, and you think this is going to happen in other states real soon?
4: Absolutely. We have a bunch of legislators from around the country that are talking about how do we make sure we do the most good for the most people when it comes to AI regulation, and how do we do that responsibly, right? AI has an amazing tool that can do a lot of things for businesses and for individuals and for families and people, but it can also cause a lot of harm. And in this case, you know, we're going to continue working out. We'd love to see some action at the federal level. The Take It Down Act is great. Thanks to Senator Klobuchar and Senator Cruz for working on that, but that only happens after it's out there. Right. We need to be able to get ahead of this and get ahead of the curve. We're the first people on the planet to do this. So this has gone globally viral. Countries around the nation are talking about it because they, too, are having these problems. And, you know, who knew? There are a lot of grown-ups around the world that care about protecting kids. And we just got to team up and make sure we can fight back.
3: Minnesota's House passed this 132-1. The Senate passed it 65-0. It was supposed to go into effect on August 1st. But Elon Musk filed a federal lawsuit that is trying to stop this law from going into effect. State Rep of Minnesota, Jess Hansen. Jess, thank you very much for your time. I reserve the right to call you back at any time and talk about this.
4: 100%. Thank you so much for amplifying the issue. Like, this is how we continue to create the changes, when people with platforms like yours, journalists, and other press take it seriously. So thank you sincerely for doing it.
3: Jess Hansen, representative of Minnesota. America at Night, back in a moment.
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0: Hey, folks, Dale Jackson here for Alabama A&M University, the largest HBCU in the state of Alabama, and it continues to grow and be an impactful force, not only in Huntsville, but on a regional, state, and national level. 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So celebrate with Alabama A&M University this year, a traditional land-grant institution with a tradition of excellence since 1875.
2: Coming to you from the heart of the nation, this is America at Night with McGraw-Milhaven.
3: Anthropic now says that its Claude model did the same thing that OpenAI did. It gained unauthorized access to three companies during a cyber test that it wasn't prompted to do. That's the same thing that OpenAI got in trouble for last week. So their AI models are going rogue. Next hour, we're going to talk to a cybersecurity expert about what does this actually mean. This is science fiction. And have we crossed a Rubicon? Is there a way to fix it? Is there a way to put it back? Is there a way to put the genie back in the bottle? We'll talk with her coming up next hour. And then Bill on the road, he's talking Route 66. People love to talk about Route 66, one of the great historic roads. He's in Springfield, Missouri, so we'll check in with him a little bit later on. And then, of course, it's open phones, phone calls, text messages, voicemails. We got all of that coming up straight ahead. That was a quick hour. Good hour. Interesting hour. Hope you enjoyed it, because two really important topics that we were able to dive into. So 1-844-2-McGraw. Stay right there. We'll find out exactly what is going on with these AI models and how worried should we be. And is it really like 2001 Space Odyssey? Are we there in 2026? Our executive director is Alex Hinton. Our engineer tonight is Richard Good. I'm McGraw-Milhaven, and this is America at Night on Westwood One.
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18: Ultimatum. I'm Deborah Valentine, Fox News. As peace talks between the United States and Iran continue, Tehran has issued a new set of demands to U.S. negotiators. Iran claims U.S., quote, must correct its behavior.
19: All eyes are on the Middle East as both Iran and Oman signal they are very close to reaching a deal to manage the Strait of Hormuz. Tehran, though, insists the critical waterway will not fully open until the U.S. agrees to its list of highly unlikely demands. They include ending the war, withdrawing troops, financial compensation, and removing the U.S. naval blockade. The U.S. has not yet publicly responded. Meantime, Oman is condemning continued attacks on ships in the strait. All of this comes as the chairman of the Joint Chiefs is reportedly looking for an off-ramp from the war. General Dan Kane is warning options to escalate the conflict could backfire and that air power alone is unlikely to achieve the objectives. Dwindling U.S. stockpiles of key munitions are also a factor.
18: That's Fox's Anita Vogel reporting. Moscow launched deadly overnight strikes into Kyiv. Fox's Stephanie Bennett has more from London.
20: Four people were killed in that strike, including a child, as Russia unleashes another lethal set of strikes across the country. Several others were also injured. Now, President Vladimir Zelensky says two grandparents and their three-year-old grandson were killed after those drones destroyed their home just north of Kyiv. The child's parents, his brother, and a neighbor ran to help, but they were injured after a second strike. Meanwhile, Ukraine continues to target Russia's oil refineries, causing fuel shortages. Several injured there. President Zelensky is visiting Serbia right now, a country that has maintained friendly relations with Russia. Both countries discussed seeking EU membership and pledged closer economic ties.
18: Ukraine's president is urging allies to ramp up pressure on Vladimir Putin. America's listening to Fox News.
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18: Before recessing for a summer break, the Senate confirmed Todd Blanche as Attorney General.
1: The Senate is leaving town for August recess with two major items off their checklist. One of the big ones, acting Attorney General Todd Blanche, whose nomination once appeared to be doomed, is set to take the helm as the country's top law enforcement official. His narrow confirmation comes after Senator Bill Cassidy backed him, and it was a key vote after Republicans Susan Collins and Lisa Murkowski sided with Democrats to oppose him.
4: On this vote, the yeas are 50, the nays are 49. The nomination is confirmed.
1: Blanche is reacting, saying, "I am deeply honored by the trust and confidence President Trump has placed in me to lead the Department of Justice as our great nation's 88th Attorney General."
18: The Senate also advanced a bipartisan interim spending bill funding the federal government through December 11th. It still needs House approval. That's Fox's Madeline Rivera. The WNBA is getting more attention as debate surrounding transgender athletes grows. Former NBA players Enos Kanter-Friedman and Royce White declaring themselves eligible for the 2027 WNBA draft. Fox's Natalie Chuck reports from LA.
5: Both men say under the current WNBA eligibility guidelines, they qualify to throw their names in the ring to play for a women's team. Now, Enos Kanter-Friedman stands 6'10" tall and roughly 250 pounds. Royce White, 6'8" and more than 260 pounds, according to their stats. Whether these announcements are facetious or the two will really end up at training camp remains to be seen, but the timing is clear. It comes weeks after protests erupted following comments made by Indiana Fever guard Sophie Cunningham, saying she wants to protect young girls from playing against biological men. Now, some are voicing their support for the trans community. Minnesota Lynx head coach wore a Trans Kids Belong t-shirt during their game against Cunningham's team.
18: The Trump administration opposes biological men in women's sports. I'm Deborah Valentine. This is Fox News.
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3: Talk to a cybersecurity expert about OpenAI and now Anthropic, their rogue bots jumping ship and breaking into other systems that they weren't supposed to, and the end is near. Mondami, the mayor of New York, being criticized for opening up a government-run supermarket. Democratic socialists, everywhere you talk about, oh, the Democrats are becoming socialists. And while that may be true, don't kid yourself, because the Trump administration just announced today, the Commerce Department, Howard Lutnick, the Secretary of Commerce, announced seven new companies where the Trump administration has taken an equity stake in their companies. The government's equity portfolio is now composed of 30 companies. That's right. The United States government now has an equity stake in 30 different companies. According to an article in Fortune, you want to know how much money that is? According to Fortune magazine, the U.S. government has invested roughly $27 billion through direct equity or quasi-equity deals with various American companies. What do you call that? Yes, in the back. Socialism. Yes. Yes, you are correct. That is called socialism. So, for all of you who are up in arms over Mondami opening up a supermarket for the underprivileged or underserved or working class in New York City, the government taking a stake in 30 companies for, what did I say, $27 billion? What's the difference? Unbelievable. Stay right there. Cybersecurity expert to figure out if we shouldn't worry about this because the end is near anyway because artificial intelligence is going to ruin everything we've got. Stay right there. Interesting conversation with all of this. America at Night, back in a moment.
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2: Welcome to America at Night with McGraw-Milhaven.
3: OpenAI has been getting a lot of attention over the last couple of days. They revealed a cyber attack that was carried out by a rogue AI agent. Now they're saying it wasn't just one. It was accessed four other available platform services. To talk about this is somebody who knows a thing or two about all of this. Katie Masouris is an American computer security researcher, entrepreneur, and hacker with over 25 years of professional cybersecurity experience. She's also the founder and CEO of Luda Security, offering an unparalleled perspective on security research and the like. Katie, welcome to America at Night.
4: Thank you so much for having me.
3: So was this an accident? Did ChatGPT go rogue? Was it gross incompetence? What happened here?
4: Well, I like to call this a hacksident. And OpenAI definitely had an octopus Houdini that escaped its tank in terms of an AI model that they were testing, and it escaped its constraints and went off and hacked Hugging Face, a different company.
3: I said, the cynic in me said, this was a marketing ploy by OpenAI to show how powerful their AI really is.
4: I think it would be a really risky marketing ploy. You know, if a human hacker did what OpenAI's AI model did, they would be facing criminal charges. So it would be a risky move for marketing.
3: So how dangerous is what happened?
4: Well, I think it's dangerous not because the AI model itself was trying to do anything evil. It was just doing what it was told to do, which was to perform on this benchmarking test. And it figured out, just like any, you know, enterprising young person would think, is that it might be easier to get an A on the test if they cheated and found the answers. And so that's why it hacked out of its confines and went after Hugging Face, because it figured that Hugging Face had the answers. Now, I think it's dangerous because right now we're playing with fire and we don't exactly know how to control it.
3: I don't understand. The layman in me says, why can't we put guardrails up against some of these things? Or is that even possible?
4: Well, you know, the thing was, you have to test these models at their full capacity. And so the guardrails were actually let down on purpose in terms of what the model was capable of doing. The place where we actually needed better guardrails was in its containment. You know, just like an octopus can squeeze through an opening the size of a dime, and it can unscrew a lid from the inside, this thing will find a way out. And so it had to be tested without its guardrails enabled in order to see its maximum capabilities. But where we were missing some controls were in detecting that it had escaped at all. They didn't even know for a few days.
3: So worst case scenario, you're saying this is a warning shot? You're saying this is what's to come? You're saying what? Slow down, turn it off? What are you saying?
4: Definitely don't turn it off. You know, we want to be at the forefront of AI technical capabilities. We don't want our adversaries, international adversaries, beating us to that technological punch. And so I would say that, you know, there has to be mandatory reporting of any leaks and anybody who gets any models who get out of their constraints. And there has to be better monitoring in order to be able to do that. This was where OpenAI really failed to hold up its responsibility.
3: So Hugging Face, as I understand it, had to go to a Chinese AI company to fix the problem. Explain that to the layman.
4: Well, and that actually goes back to guardrails on the consumer side. Hugging Face, just like you and I, were using frontier AI models. In this case, they were using Anthropic's AI models, and they asked Anthropic's AI, can you help us analyze this attack that is happening in real time? And what happened was the guardrails that are there to prevent abuse of those models, they actually backfired. And they said, no, they said, we're not going to help you analyze this because it looks like you're trying to do some hacking yourself. And they were actually defenders trying to understand the attack on their network. So that's why they had to choose to go to a Chinese, what's called an open weight model, meaning they could run it locally on their own servers. So none of their data actually went to China when they used this model that originated from China, but they did have to, you know, seek non-US technology to get them out of this bind.
3: Where are you on open versus closed? First of all, explain it, and then tell me where you are on this. Seems to be question of the year, really.
4: Right. Well, the closed models are the ones like ChatGPT and Anthropic's Claude. Those are proprietary. So you can think of them a lot like closed source code, you know, where you don't get to see what the source code is, you know, with the software under the hood. But, you know, you basically trust that the manufacturer is doing their best in terms of giving you a reliable product. That's what the closed models are. And those are the US-based frontier models, meaning they're at the top of their game in terms of AI technology. And then the open weight models are ones that you can download and run on your own computers, if you had enough, if you had enough processing power to run them. And they're really useful because, one, that lets you control where your data goes. It doesn't go off to some vendor in the cloud. It stays put where you actually installed the model. So I think there's an important use for open models, and just like there's an important use for open source software.
3: So explain again to the layman, if it's open to everybody, can a bad actor get in there and then abuse it and turn it on and do terrible things with it?
4: You know what? Bad actors are going to do what they're going to do. The real problem here is making it so that defenders can't access the same technology. You want defenders to have rapid, at their fingertips, best technology they can have. The bad actors are going to have it no matter what, and there's nothing you can do to stop them. Best you can do is arm the defenders with the same stuff.
3: They talked about a kill switch, and there's been a lot of controversy and or talk about a kill switch for something like this. What do you say?
4: Well, the problem with a kill switch is that it might have downstream effects. You know, I talked about frontier models. They're actually incorporated into a lot of other third-party defense products. So imagine if a kill switch order came from the U.S. government and said, okay, ChatGPT needs to shut down, or the latest version of ChatGPT needs to shut down, that might simultaneously affect a whole bunch of other vendors that were using ChatGPT in their own products and shut down Defender access to the same models. Again, this is something that we don't want to prevent defenders from accessing the best technology. We want to enable it.
3: Is this a wake-up call, what happened where this bot and this AI got out of its controls? Is this a wake-up call? And is it a big enough wake-up call to where the big boys, the governments, and the tech boys are going to come together and sort of help sort of figure out what to do next?
4: Well, there is a balance here. It is a wake-up call, but I think the wake-up call is in noticing when your AI model has gone rogue. That was the biggest failure in all of this. Was that OpenAI did not notice that their test had escaped the lab, their experiment escaped the lab. So I think that's the biggest wake-up call. I think in terms of what governments are going to do, I think they need to work with these vendors to mandate notification if an experiment goes wrong, goes off the rails and escapes. And I think they need to make sure that we're still competing at the forefront of AI technology. So slowing things down, putting the brakes on it, you know, there's all these unintended consequences that we don't want to see, and we don't want to fall behind. This is an arms race, and it's an AI arms race. We should be trying to win.
3: Okay, explain this to me, Katie. We had somebody on last night saying, why is it important that the United States beats China in this? We understand why it was important for the U.S. to go to the moon first. But why, what would we lose if China's AI system, open AI system, is somehow more advanced than the U.S. open AI system? What do we lose as a country?
4: Well, we lose an advantage of speed and breakthroughs. I mean, we've seen AI solve complex, hundreds of years old mathematical problems. We want to see the first breakthroughs in all kinds of technology, energy generation and power storage, biological advancements, curing cancer and other diseases. We want to see those breakthroughs happen as soon as we can. And, you know, it's also a matter of us making sure that we can secure our systems before their systems, their AI systems, get so powerful that there would be no stopping them in terms of hacking our critical infrastructure. So we want to have as much of an advantage on that as possible.
3: What else did OpenAI do wrong besides not notice that their bot jumped out of its cages? Did they do anything else wrong?
4: Well, I think, you know, they didn't really incorporate into their threat modeling the fact that they could be the perpetrator of attacks. I think they've probably witnessed their AI models getting out of containment earlier, but maybe it didn't matter so much because it didn't go out onto the internet and hack somebody else. So they probably had some warning signs that this was possible, and they just didn't factor it in time before it actually happened. And the fact that they have so many resources and some of the smartest people working on AI, and they didn't put contingency plans in place to deal with this scenario, that is a huge failure.
3: Was it negligence? Was it just they just didn't think of it? They just couldn't imagine something like this? Or was it just negligence or lack of caring?
4: Well, I mean, I think they probably care now, but I think they'll only get this one pass. And I think all the big frontier vendors will only get this one example in terms of a pass and no criminal charges being brought. There's still, you know, the jury's still out on whether or not any of those other four intermediary victims that, you know, OpenAI's model used to sort of leapfrog its attacks into Hugging Face, whether any of them will bring charges. So I do think that they are certainly aware and will be taking better care, as will all the models at this point.
3: Katie Mazouras with us. She is with us for a couple more minutes. She's an American computer security researcher, entrepreneur, hacker, 25 years of experience with professional cybersecurity. She's the founder and CEO of a company called Luda Security. Katie, explain this to me. They are spending billions of dollars, just obscene amounts of money, to build these models, to build the data centers, and the rest of us are saying, how in the world are they ever going to make their money back on all of this? Where are these companies going to turn a profit, and where is this money going to come back from?
4: You know, that is a fantastic question. I think they are adjusting their pricing models, but really it's a business-to-business kind of profit that they're looking for. They're looking to make money off of other businesses who are willing to pay for their tokens, for their infrastructure, et cetera. But, you know, we, the taxpayers in the United States, are already paying towards their infrastructure. If you notice your electric bill going up, that's probably no coincidence in that the data centers are demanding more from our power grids. So I think that we should all be demanding dividends back for that day that they do start turning profits. And I think we should all get some sort of a dividend from them, a universal basic income in order to offset the jobs they're taking away and the training that they took from all of our intellectual property.
3: I mean, is it a situation where I won't need employees anymore, so I'll pay OpenAI to run all of my 300 employees and I don't need to pay them, and I'll pay them $10,000 as opposed to employing 3,000 people, and that's where they'll save the money?
4: Well, I think that is where a lot of businesses are looking to make cuts, and they have in the, you know, in the last several months to up to a year. A lot of organizations have cut jobs, citing automation efficiencies brought on by AI. But I'll tell you, the human employees who are left behind are definitely feeling like they're expected to be that much more productive. There's a lot more pressure on productivity for the individual workers left behind.
3: What about the argument that technology destroys some jobs, but it creates many other jobs that we can't even foresee?
4: Well, that's true in any industrial revolution. You know, we've been through industrial revolutions before, but it's usually a little rough for the workers in the interim. So while that may be true, there still might be a lack of jobs overall, and not everybody is going to be suited for the jobs of the future. So I do think that we as a society need to pay attention to what's happening to the labor market and the concentration of wealth, not just in individuals, but in these seven mega corporations that are leaning on AI. It's a bubble for sure.
3: Is there any government regulation you would call for or be in favor of?
4: Well, you know, regulators are going to regulate no matter what we think. The main thing here is that we need to make sure that the liability belongs with the organizations that are going to profit from this technology the most. And ideally, try not to have another bailout situation where these companies end up being too big to fail and they get a government bailout on the backs of taxpayers.
3: So you're not overly optimistic, or are you?
4: Well, you know, I like to think that lawmakers will listen to reason. And, you know, you mentioned the AI kill switch. There is a bill floating around right now. And hopefully those of us who are familiar with the technology and the unintended consequences will be able to have some influence before legislation and regulation come down that are actually worse for defenders and worse for, you know, American AI dominance.
3: Katie Massouris, she's the founder and CEO of an organization called Luda Security. She is a security research expert, an American computer security researcher, entrepreneur, and hacker. Katie, thank you very much for your insight. I know it was a busy day. Thanks for carving out a couple of minutes for us. Have a good day.
4: Thanks, you too.
3: America at Night, back in a moment.
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2: Walking simulator propulsion technology moves your feet back and forth along its concave track.
3: Fox News, I'm Deborah Valentine. Iran issuing new demands during ongoing peace talks with the U.S. Fox's Steve Harrigan reports from Tel Aviv.
4: From Iran, more mixed messages on their progress. Some hardliners making extreme demands they say must be met before any deal is made.
3: Tehran wants U.S. naval blockade lifted, the withdrawal of U.S. military troops, and the fact that the U.S. must never, they say, threaten Iran again. Congress didn't approve President Trump's Save America Act before departing Washington for a five-week summer break. Vice President J.D. Vance on Fox's Saturday in America weighs in.
5: The president's priority right now is to get the Save America Act passed. I think it's absurd that we're the most advanced democracy in the entire world, and yet we don't have voter ID. That really has to change.
3: Most Democrats oppose the Save America Act. It requires photo ID to vote in federal elections. 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

0: This is America at Night with McGraw-Milhaven.
1: There was some exciting news. It seems that there might be a test to find out if you are a high risk for ALS, amyotrophic lateral sclerosis, otherwise known as Lou Gehrig's disease. Dr. Michael Benatar is the chief of the neuromuscular division, vice chair of clinical research at the Walter Bradley Chair in ALS Research at the University of Miami Miller School of Medicine. Doctor, thank you for joining us.
2: Sure, thanks for having me.
1: How transformative is this new research?
2: Well, it really pushes forward the agenda of early therapeutic intervention for people who are at risk of developing ALS. And we think that early treatment is always the best treatment, so anything that gets us closer to that is real forward momentum.
1: Let's talk about what you did with this breakthrough. How did you discover it? Give us a quick overview, and more importantly, how accurate is this test?
2: Yeah, so how we got to this is we've been studying now for almost 20 years people who are at elevated genetic risk for developing ALS. And I should say that there's a clear genetic cause for ALS only in about 15% of people. So this is a minority of people who develop disease of a clear genetic cause. And their family members carry genes that put them at risk for developing ALS. And we've been studying those people now for many years and trying to understand what are the earliest manifestations of disease, how does it begin, what can we measure, and how might we use that information to get a head start on early treatment. And so what we measured here was the concentration of thousands and thousands of proteins in the blood of people before they developed ALS. And we found about 100 proteins, the concentration of which changes in the blood before people develop disease. And a small subset of these do predict the risk of people developing disease within the coming years. And so I should just say this is not yet ready for clinical use. This is still a research tool. There is more work to be done, but this is something entirely new.
1: If you can find out early that you are susceptible or are a genetic risk for ALS, what's the benefit? Because there's not much in terms of treatment for ALS, so what's the point, what's the benefit of knowing 12 to 18 months before you start showing symptoms?
2: Yeah, it's an excellent question. So there are several different genes that can cause ALS. One of the first that was discovered is a gene called SOD1 or SOD1. And we've been studying people with this genetic risk for many years. And when we started, you're right, there was nothing that could be done. And in the course of the years as we've been doing this, a gene therapy has now been developed that actually is FDA approved for people who have ALS with this particular genetic cause of disease. And so we're using information that we learned before, several years ago, about the risk of people who carry this particular genetic mutation. And together with Biogen, a pharmaceutical company that makes this gene therapy, we've been doing a trial to try to prevent the emergence of ALS. And so that's an example of how we need to lay the groundwork for as promising therapies become available or begin to emerge, we can apply them in this sort of preventative setting or context to see whether it's possible to prevent disease. Now, we don't have that for everybody yet, but we need to make sure we've done the preparatory work so as those promising therapies emerge, we can give them to people as early as possible when they're most likely to be affected.
1: Doctor, am I hearing you that ALS sometimes is genetic, but there are other reasons people develop ALS?
2: Correct. So we understand or we know the cause in about 15%, so 15% of people who have ALS, there's a clear identifiable genetic cause of ALS. But in the remaining 85%, we really don't know what the cause is. We think it's some combination of aging, of genetic risk that's not clearly defined, as well as environmental exposures and how all of those things intertwine and interact to increase the risk of disease.
1: We just heard this week that Chris Johnson, a former NFL player, 39 years old, was diagnosed with ALS. And this, all this talk about brain injuries when it comes to the NFL. Obviously, I mean, is getting hit in the head playing football, is that something that could ultimately lead to ALS?
2: It's a very good question. I think getting hit on the head and getting hit on the head many times is never a good thing for the brain. And we know that that can lead to all sorts of brain injury. And there is some evidence that that may increase the risk of ALS. And the likelihood is that many different things can lead to this disease, and it's not the same thing in every individual who develops disease.
1: How come some people who just develop ALS, the disease moves very rapidly, and in other instances, it moves very slowly?
2: It's an excellent question. I should have you come work for me. These are questions that we're these are questions that we in the field are trying to answer. The honest answer is that we don't understand what the mediators of that are and why this progresses quickly in some and slowly in others. But it's an important observation. Obviously, it's relevant to each individual with disease, but it also poses an enormous challenge as we as a medical and scientific field are trying to develop treatments. We need to know that those treatments are working, and sort of dealing with or addressing the fact that in clinical trials and clinical studies, people can progress at very different rates does pose a challenge to clinical trial design.
1: Is it getting more common, more rare? Where are we in terms of the numbers of people who develop ALS?
2: Yeah, I don't think we've got good evidence that the frequency of disease is changing over time. Whether the disease is rare or common really depends on your perspective. So let me try to give you a sense of that. Every year in the U.S., about 2 people per 100,000 of the population develop ALS. So that's back of the envelope math, about 10,000 people. On average, people with the disease live about 3 years. So that's about 30,000 people who are living with ALS at any point in time. Now, the FDA considers the disease rare if there are fewer than 200,000 people in the U.S. who have disease. So by any of those definitions, ALS is rare. And if we can be more successful in developing therapies that prolong survival, slow functional decline, keep people with ALS living functionally, living well, this would become a common disease because people wouldn't succumb to it.
1: Yeah. More men or more women come down with ALS?
2: Excellent question again. So in the non-genetic forms of disease, there's a slight male preponderance. Ratio of about 1.3 or 1.4 to 1, so slight male preponderance. Interestingly, in the genetic forms of the disease, there really is an equal distribution between men and women.
1: Okay, let's go back to this research and this test. Look into your crystal ball. When this, assuming this gets approved and it comes to market, how would this be applied? Would there be high-risk people you'd give this test to? Would you give it to everybody? Would it be simple? Would it be expensive? How do you see this turning out with this new research?
2: Yeah, so many parts to that question. Let me try to sort of break it down. So firstly, this test is not yet ready for clinical use. It's not a question of sort of approval for use. This has been developed in the research arena, and we still have some work to do to discern whether the panel of proteins that we're measuring is the optimal panel, whether there's some that should be added, whether some should be taken away, but there's definitely work that still needs to be done to validate this. As we move that forward, the way in which we would use this is amongst gene carriers, people who are at elevated genetic risk for disease. Currently, we don't know when those people will actually develop ALS. And this panel of proteins, if we can develop this into a more robust test for more widespread use, would then be used in those people to help understand when disease is likely to come. We don't yet know whether this would have value in people who aren't at an elevated genetic risk. That's further down the road in terms of the work that needs to be done to figure that out.
1: Yeah. ALS, are there any cousins to ALS, any connections between ALS and, say, Parkinson's or Alzheimer's or some other disease?
2: Yeah, it's a... You've got all the right questions. So ALS is a neurodegenerative disease, and you're right. Disorders like Alzheimer's disease, Parkinson's, are also neurodegenerative disorders. But the one that's perhaps the closest to ALS is a form of dementia known as frontotemporal dementia, or FTD. Now, in FTD, when we look in the brains of people who have succumbed to the disease, we see one of two types of pathology, something called TDP pathology and something called tau. And it's about a 50-50 split between the two. In ALS, about 97% of people have that first protein, TDP43, in the brain. And so we know that about half of FTD and most of ALS are really different manifestations of the same underlying disease.
1: Older, younger, people are being diagnosed with ALS. I mean, Chris Johnson's a rarity, 39, but it's a relatively young, right? You get diagnosed with it relatively young, do you not?
2: Yeah, so it does tend to hit people at a much younger age than, say, Parkinson's or Alzheimer's. So typically people in their 40s, 50s, 60s. But we see this in people in their 30s and their 20s, very rarely even amongst teenagers, especially in some of the genetic forms of disease. And it can occur much later in life. There's a very broad distribution of the age of onset, but it does tend to strike people in their sort of midlife period.
1: Dr. Michael Benatar with us. Last question for you, and that is this. Leave us with some optimism. Leave us with some good news. What are you looking forward to? What are you excited about? What could possibly be a game changer down the road?
2: Yeah, so I think there's real reason for hope. Your listeners may or may not know that a couple of years ago, the first genetic therapy for a genetic form of disease was established. That's approved by the FDA. And for the first time ever, we now see people with this genetic form of disease getting better. And that's remarkable. Never before have we seen people with this disease improve. And that's a real reason for hope and for celebration. But importantly, that hope goes beyond people who only have that genetic form of disease. Now that we know that if we know the cause and we can target it, we can see improvement, I think this tells us, or it shows us, a path forward to try as a field to develop therapies that can benefit everybody.
1: Dr. Michael Benatar, let me ask you a crazy question. This could be a really terrible question. I apologize first before asking it. And that is this.
2: No problem.
1: Look into your crystal ball. We keep hearing about artificial intelligence and how science is going to be able to unlock many mysteries because of the genius of the computing power of AI. Do you see a future where some of these complex questions, these complex medical questions about genetic and things like that, could be answered with the computing power of artificial intelligence?
2: So I've got to give you a caveat that I'm not the artificial intelligence guru, and so I'll give you the clinical neurologist and neuroscientist view of this, and it's hard to know where this will go in the future. But I think that tools that are evolving through the use of AI are undoubtedly going to help us understand disease, generate hypotheses, explore ideas. I think we should see this as an incredible tool that can help us move forward, but I don't think on its own it's necessarily going to solve these complex problems.
1: Dr. Michael Benatar, Chief of the Neuromuscular Division, Vice Chair of the Clinical Research at the Walter Brady Chair in ALS Research at the University of Miami Miller School of Medicine. Doctor, thank you for a fascinating conversation. Good luck down the road, and you are always welcome here. Thank you, sir.
2: Thank you. Bye.
1: You got it. America at Night, back in a moment.
0: From the heart of America, this is America at Night with McGraw-Millhaven.
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1: All right, we are back. Next hour, we are going to be checking in with an author who has done a little digging into French cuisine. So we'll do a little Friday night foodie stuff, and then we'll check in with Matt Wolf. And then hour number three, of course, it's open phones, where we take phone calls and go from there. I don't know what I want to do. Let's do this. Let's get a couple of text messages in here. Based on current reporting, the U.S. government's $27 billion portfolio of equity stakes across 30 companies is better described as state capitalism, not socialism. Socialism requires government ownership or control of the means of production for the purposes of directing economic output. These stakes are passive, non-controlling, and transactional, which does not meet the definition of socialism. The government taking capital and investing their own money, our tax dollars, into Intel and taking a stake in Intel, thus picking winners and losers, distorting free market capitalism, right? Because it's now distorted. You've now signaled to the market that the government is putting its thumb on the scale. The market had a negative view of Intel, and all of a sudden, now because it gets an influx of cash into Intel from the federal government, the market, if you are truly a free market capitalist, all you've done is destroyed the free market capitalism by the government putting its money on there. Let the markets decide is capitalism. Let the government decide is socialism. So by definition, the government putting $27 billion of our own tax dollars into companies, 30 different companies, they're signaling to the market who's right. You've might be good for Intel. It ain't good for the other chip company, right? And it's going to destroy innovation because the capital is skewed. So I, Mr. Wisconsin, it's nice, but, you know, socialism. And when Mondami wants to open up a supermarket for working class people in New York, a form of socialism. Donald Trump buying a government stake in Intel or putting $27 billion into 30 different companies. I'm sorry to mention it to you, sir, but that, by definition, is a form of socialism. Let's see here. I think it's very hard subject to talk about. This is from last night, but I think all platforms should be shut down. But you and I know that would be very hard to stop under the current laws. That's JR from Ohio. Here's one, JR also from Ohio. I see you know who is back hosting the show tonight. Bring Josh back. Oh, sorry. Stay right there. We got a lot more texts. I didn't get to any voicemails last night. I apologize. We got into a heated conversation. We ended up going down a rabbit hole. So we'll play some voicemails tonight, I promise. Stay right there. Just getting started. Our executive director is Alex Hinton. Our engineer tonight is Richard Good. I'm McGraw Milhaven. And this is America at Night on Westwood.
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0: So the stuff that we know, we agree, may not be illegal. 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But for the sake of conversation, we don't know anything else about him. 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
1: I don't think that it matters.
0: 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Wouldn't it be better if occasionally y'all went, yeah, these guys suck. 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It's fine.
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2: 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Coming up in just 1 minute...

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2: Fox News. I'm Deborah Valentine. Iran says the Strait of Hormuz won't reopen until the U.S. meets its list of demands. Fox's Jill Nato.
3: The council issued a statement saying the U.S. must never threaten Iran again and must permanently end the war. The council also said the U.S. must lift the naval blockade of Iranian ports and withdraw its military from the area.
2: Tehran's also demanding complete compensation for war damage. The White House has not commented on the latest demands. Gas prices remain elevated this summer following the Middle East conflict, but lower crude oil prices are now helping drive down the national average. Vice President J.D. Vance joining Fox's Saturday in America to weigh in.
4: We're just going to keep on applying the pressure that we can apply and getting as much oil and gas out of the Middle East so that Americans can enjoy lower gas and energy prices.
2: The national average for a gallon of regular remains 77

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1: There are issues of our economy, housing, health care, child care, education, that Republicans can't just say or stop whining. 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But as I've also said before, what are the things in common of all of those areas of the economy I mentioned? They're all heavily regulated and subsidized by our government, mostly the federal government.
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13: And he's Eric Carly, and I'm Gary McNamara. Coming up in just 1 minute, the polls.
14: All right. You know, I've been talking about Relief Factor for a while because it's working for me. I take Relief Factor every day, and it helps me with my aches and pains. And one thing that I've talked about, I've touched on before, but it's morale. If you aren't being, if you aren't able to do the things you love to do, because of pain, aches and pains, then it starts to affect your morale. And Joni shared the story that before Relief Factor, her husband couldn't open his hands in the morning, had to give up playing guitar. I know that if that had happened to me, that would affect my morale greatly. Now he wakes up after taking Relief Factor for a while, wakes up with flexibility. He's back to playing guitar. Joni, thank you. We love that for your husband. And I'm telling you again, I felt like I was kind of missing out on things before because of

0: Yaffe program, 9 to 11 a.m.
1: If you look at the Middle East, after World War II in the 20th century, a lot of our fights against these radicals are because many of the leaders in the Middle East wanted to modernize. They wanted to be more like the West. 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
10: And he is Eric Cronin. I'm Gary McNamara.
11: It seems like it never stops.
10: I know. But he's Eric Cronin. I'm Gary McNamara.
11: Yeah.
10: The last thing on polling, the Rasmussen polling out there, which shows 62% of likely voters want the SAVE Act passed. Hasn't changed since May.
11: Right.
10: It's remained the same. Now, this is from Rasmussen, which is the Republican pollster. On the other issue that they printed, the rest is behind a paywall. And my question is no media source buying this so they can promote it? We'll get to that in just a second.
11: Mm.
10: Because this one finds just 19% of likely U.S. voters agree with the DSA, the Democrat, the communist, that agree with the commies' proposal to abolish prisons as part of a long-term program. As part of a long-term program, only 19%. Mm-hmm. 74% disagree. The rest are, I don't know. Mm-hmm. I don't know. I can't figure out. Mm-hmm. Give me another doobie. Does anybody use the word doobie anymore? I'm sorry. That
11: no.
10: Give me another edible.
11: Only the band.
10: Oh, okay.
11: The Doobies.
10: The Doobies.
11: Brothers. Yeah.

0: We are Red Eye Radio. He's Eric Cronin. I'm Gary McNamara. Coming up on the bottom of the hour, Iran, the president yesterday speaking in Vegas. And again, it's blah, blah, blah, blah, blah, blah, blah. Sorry, but that's what it is.
1: Yeah.
0: Right now, you've got more every single day. As we said, there is no doubt in our minds that you can see it if you pay attention to social media, if you pay attention to who supports this president, who's been major supporters of this president on Iran. He's lost his base on Iran.
1: Yeah.
0: Have no idea. He's saying one thing. They're saying another thing. The deal is close. Could be signed by Wednesday. Iran saying, nah, we're going to keep our nuclear weapons. Well, we'll have some kind of deal on Hormuz. What are you talking about?
1: Yeah.
0: It's about nuclear weapons, isn't it? Plus, we'll get to what we were just talking about, something I want to share with you that we did yesterday, all coming up.

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1: Folks, it's not my job to sit here and like try to stir you up for clicks. 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This information warfare against your mind is very real. Be careful where you're getting your information. Do not gaff this off. I'm telling you, like, this is why I've been so passionate. This stuff is real. Now, does it make sense?
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2: News. I'm Deborah Valentine. Iran's Supreme National Security Council issuing a list of demands they say the U.S. must comply with or the Strait of Hormuz will remain closed. Fox's Jill Nato.
3: The council issued a statement saying the U.S. must never threaten Iran again and must permanently end the war. The council also said the U.S. must lift the naval blockade of Iranian ports and withdraw its military from the area.
2: The White House has not publicly responded to the demands. Former National Institute of Health Director Dr. Anthony Fauci in contempt of Congress after he pled the fifth over 100 times during testimony opening the door for a possible prosecution. Senator Roger Marshall of Kansas on Fox's The Big Weekend Show.
4: We need to investigate the cover-up. We need to investigate the auto pen. Is the auto pen even legitimate? And then and just follow the money as well.
2: Some lawmakers question whether Fauci is protected by former President Biden's pardon. 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
1: If you look at the Middle East, after World War II in the 20th century, a lot of our fights against these radicals are because many of the leaders in the Middle East wanted to modernize. 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
1: If you look at the Middle East, after World War II in the 20th century, a lot of our fights against these radicals are because many of the leaders in the Middle East wanted to modernize. 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
7: 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Coming up in just 1 minute, the polls.
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7: Yeah, I'm an old guy, and I'm still going to do what I want to do. Like tomorrow, Shamrock makes an appearance. Shamrock is my...
8: Oh, are you going to Fillmore?
7: I'm going to Fillmore for the mockumentary, Mobbed Up to be Mobbed Down.
8: Oh. Do you dress a certain way? Did they ask you, like, put a suit on?
7: It's really amazing.
8: A jogging suit?
7: Because Mark, who is the, you know, the producer, director, and the lead actor, he's basically the mob boss.
8: Yeah.
7: And he's been involved in all this stuff, independent stuff, for years.
8: Yeah.
7: The mockumentary, I don't even know what I'm going to be doing. I'm just going down the road to the coffee shop tomorrow where they film a lot of stuff.
8: Right.
7: He just said, I'm coming back from the dentist today. He goes, how about 9 o'clock tomorrow morning? Fine with me. I'll wake up. What I told him initially, I said, I'm an Irish mobster, so we don't dress
8: right,
7: like the Sicilian mobsters.
8: Well, let me ask you: Are the other actors in the in this mockumentary, are they fully clothed?
7: It's not.
8: I've never asked about that. So
7: yes, they're fully clothed.
8: Good, good.
7: But okay, I'm really the only non-actor.
8: Yeah, yeah.
7: No, they're all.
8: All done something.
7: They've all done something. I'm really. Yeah. But everything I have done with him, especially on this mockumentary. I had a bit part on a TV series that became part of this mockumentary.
8: Yeah.
7: Because I just happened to show up. That's how I got to know him. I was showing up because the guy who ran the coffee shop, this goes back about 2.5 years ago.
8: Right.

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1: 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This information warfare against your mind is very real. 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
2: News. I'm Paul Stevens. Iran issuing a list of demands it says the U.S. must comply with or the Strait of Hormuz will stay closed.
3: The council issued a statement saying the U.S. must never threaten Iran again and must permanently end the war. The council also said the U.S. must lift the naval blockade of Iranian ports and withdraw its military from the area.
2: And that's Fox's Jill Nato. The U.S. Senate now in a five-week recess without passing the controversial Save America Act requiring a photo ID to vote in national elections. 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
1: If you look at the Middle East, after World War II in the 20th century, a lot of our fights against these radicals are because many of the leaders in the Middle East wanted to modernize. 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
4: And he's Eric Carley, and I'm Gary McNamara. Coming up in just 1 minute. 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
4: By the way, one of the things yesterday we talked a lot about that Francisca Hong, who's running for governor in Wisconsin, who's just a complete nutcase. She's now endorsing Thanksgiving and saying it's one of her favorite holidays.
5: Okay.
4: She had to reverse on Thanksgiving.
5: Here's the thing, they went into the campaign headquarters, you know, whatever that is, went into the office. Hey, what do we do about this whole Thanksgiving thing? I don't know. We're gonna do something different. We're gonna have to. What do we say? We say we like Thanksgiving. Do we want to say that? I don't know. Let's go around the room, Jim. What do you think? Well, I personally hate Thanksgiving. I hate people. I hate giving thanks. I hate being thankful. What about you, Ellen? I don't mind Thanksgiving. I mean, we have some good pie, but, you know, really the message has to be about the campaign. How does the campaign feel? How does the candidate feel about Thanksgiving? Do you really hate Thanksgiving? I guess I like Thanksgiving. We'll go with that.
4: So, yeah, she's reversed on that. But this is the one that I saw yesterday. I was laughing so hard. I mean, I was laughing so hard. And it was Greg Price.

0: who posted the video. It said Francisca Hong describes having a half-white son as being in the proximity to whiteness. And the audio cut the videos there, the audio. And then this was one of the campaign managers for Bernie Sanders in 2020 saying, "I'm sorry, what's the issue here?" She's talking about how she hasn't always been attuned to the concerns of other people of color communities and what they face, because she was focused on assimilation into the white majority as evidenced by her romantic choices. Then Matt Taibbi, not a Republican conservative. Matt Taibbi, who we all know from, you know, part of the Twitter files.
1: Right.
0: If Hong really made sexual romantic choices and had children with someone because she was focused on assimilation into the white majority, then she was and is nuts. You both are. Now, let's play what she said, okay?
1: Okay, all right.
0: Here's what she said, because this is just, this shows you how caught up they are on identity politics. How they I mean, it's part, and I don't know how you get to this point. Because to get to the point of identity politics, judging people by groups, worried about your race on a consistent basis, does not, in my opinion, show any type of higher intellectual capacity at all.
1: Yeah, right.
0: Racists or people that are caught up in their skin color or ethnicity and spend any time working, you know, concerned about it, need to go to therapy.
1: Yes.
0: But if they go to therapy, the therapist might focus more than they are on their, quote, identity.
1: No, that's a great point.
0: But here it is. All right? Here we go.
2: I wasn't always aware of the struggles of other communities of color, because for me, assimilation always kind of took over. And so I did marry my proximity to whiteness continues, right? My son is biracial. He's half white and half Korean. And I think navigating, you know, what his identity is and how people perceive him is always at the back of my mind as well.
1: Wow.
0: So she lived her life. She married, had children with, I'm assuming, a white guy.
1: Yeah.
0: Because her concern was focused on assimilation into the white majority. I don't even know what the hell that means. As I said yesterday, the white people have a variety of different opinions. Well, I don't understand.
1: Well, yeah, which white community are you trying? Right. Would you be trying to assimilate into? I don't get it.
0: Yeah, I don't know. Assimilation into the white. I don't even know what the hell that means.
1: Yeah, right.
0: But to be focused on that, you know, and this is where they talk about, well, the higher intellect and the higher. No, that's some kind of, I don't know, bizarro brainwashing that you either convinced yourself or somebody taught you that.
1: Right.
0: Because who sits there and says, well, you know, my life. Okay, who? I don't like that guy. Actually, I like that guy. But they don't have the right color skin. You either like somebody and learn to love somebody or not. That's it.
1: No, that's what it comes down to.
0: That's you know, that's it. To be focused. I focused my life, my romantic partner, my marriage on me assimilating into the white majority.
1: Which I don't even know what that means.
0: I don't know what it means.
1: I don't know what it means for you as a person. How that, I don't know how that works.
0: Right. Where's this great, and I'm sure the, wait a minute. Can the elite white liberal explain this to us?
1: Please don't. Don't write us. I don't want to hear from you.
0: And so this is,
1: I appreciate you listening, but don't.
0: And that's what came to mind after I saw the Frank Luntz thing talking about, you know, who voted for Syed or not, and they're finding out that these socialists, you know, these socialists, these communists, and he is just trying to, you know, I'm not an anti-Semite. Well, Hassan Piker is there at my campaign rally. He's there the day that the election takes place. Oh my God, that guy's a he's a insane Jew hater communist nutbag.
1: Yes, yes.
0: And then and so we're like, well, the people you say are being left behind aren't the ones that are being turned on by your message.
1: You saw the clip where he's sitting talking to somebody at some kind of, I don't know, get together, and they're sitting and blaming Bill Clinton, and they're blaming other older Democrats. They're blaming Carville. They're blaming all these other people.
0: Oh, yeah, yeah.
1: I mean, which, by the way, prove Eric and Gary right. At some point, I don't care where you are in the Democratic Party, at some point you're going to be the oppressor. You may be the hero today. Mom Donnie's already feeling just a little bit of that kind of pressure. Because if you can't come out, in fact, the piker that came out and said, you know, that Mom Donnie needs to, you know, he needs to basically stick to his socialist roots or whatever. You can't talk like a mayor. You can't be diplomatic.
0: Right.
1: You know, I mean, they're going to come after you. At some point, you don't fit the mold of what they want, which is all-out radicalism, vocal radicalism, and active radicalism in terms of campaigning.
0: So Jonathan Turley, his post yesterday, El Sayed is celebrating his win by assuring Jewish people that they will be safe under his leadership. I cannot imagine why there would be any doubt. Oh, wait. And there's a picture of him with Hassan Piker.
1: Oh, my God. Wow. You know, and that's it. You know, it's bizarre because you think, you know, you mentioned gays for Palestine. And, yeah. And all of this, you know, there has been, it is very similar to the thought that's been around for a while on the left. That if we pretend, well, I don't think they're pretending, but if we show our favoritism for that side, remember when California was talking about, well, we don't want to have offshore drilling because that would make us a target of the terrorists. Or, you know, this apology tour that Obama did, you know, that basically if we turn our backs on the enemy, if you turn your backs on the enemy or show favoritism to the enemy, that group, whatever group you're talking about, is going to favor you in return. There is zero logic in that, and I don't get it. I don't get it at all. Yet in Texas or Florida, if they separate bathrooms by gender and don't allow the other gender to go in the other bathroom, I'm sorry, we're never going to support. We need to protest Texas. And they're supporting Palestine.
0: Well, as I said yesterday, not only that, but they've got no problem with what is still a crime, I believe, in every state, and that's a male going in and exposing themselves to a female.
1: Yeah, yeah.
0: That's part of caring.
1: Right.
0: I mean, these are highly, and that's the whole point. When these are highly educated people. They're not highly educated.
1: Well, I saw an article the other day, and these women in women's prisons, and they said, we're basically being held captive, you know, in a situation where the state, and I got to go back and look at what state that was in. I think it was in California, but the practice is that if a male prisoner says he's a transgender, you put him in the female population. That's moronic. And, of course, all they have to do is say it. All they have to do is say it. And you have to accommodate them. And the women that are in those prisons are subject to whatever that person is going to do. This isn't new. It's extremely dangerous when it comes to a situation like that, when it comes to a situation like surgeons performing irreversible surgery on minors. This is alarmingly dangerous mentality. And then when you get into the socialism, the DSA mantra, what they want to do, their list of goals to do away with national defense, police, prisons, the Senate.
0: Well, we did learn one thing, that it's now the Comocrat Party.
1: Yeah.
0: And next year,
1: yeah.
0: next year, the DNC will be renamed Comic-Con.
1: It will. Yeah. San Diego.
0: Jonathan Turley said it. Can we finally, Jonathan Turley yesterday, can we finally tonight put to bed the delusion that radicals like Al Sayed are a fringe element of the Democratic Party, with DSA candidate Francisca Hong leading in Wisconsin?
1: Yes.
0: Al Sayed is likely to win Michigan over the united opposition of the Democrat establishment. We
1: yep.
0: said that.
1: Yep.
0: The party is now the Communist Party.
1: They're winning elections.
0: Yep. We are Red Eye Radio.
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0: We are Red Eye Radio. He's Eric Carly, and I'm Gary McNamara. You know, I'm back like 20 years ago, where if I, and I wouldn't have, but if I said something like the Democratic Party, you know, has become the Communist Party, it would be like, yeah, you're just way over the top. And it's like, well, that's not the case. And how do we know it? Because they're saying it. And yeah. As you, and we said it last week when you had both Jeffries this late on into the primaries, Jeffries say it's a part of the big tent. When you had Schumer refuse to criticize the fact that they wished to get rid of the Senate, he wouldn't address it. You knew at that point when the leadership of the Democratic Party had said, And when you see that the big corporate money for the DNC has dried up, there's a reason.
1: Yeah. Yeah.
0: It's because they're socialist communists. Or
1: right. Right.
0: Pinkos.
1: Yes.
0: Enabling communism.
1: Exactly.
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20: Welcome to Alabama Politics This Week. I am Dale Jackson. I'm a radio talk show host. You can hear my show Monday through Friday, 5 to 9 a.m. on WVNN in North Alabama, all over the state, on any of the various streaming apps. Trust me, I'm on there. Just look for me. Podcasting is available as well and anywhere on social media at the Dale Jackson. I also do sports updates for some reason as well. But Mecca Music is here with us as well. She is the CEO of 256today.com. Smart news for smart people. And we've got a smart guest with us today. Chris Love, the chair of the Limestone County Democrat Party. He'll be with us to talk about a bunch of things.
21: I know. It worked out so well because a lot has happened this
20: week. There is a lot happening. No question about that. And then I got a parting shot for you about what's going on in Michigan, but we'll probably touch on that in a little bit here in just a moment. But right now, let's go ahead and get to the two-minute warning. You thought it was going to be Iran, you suckers. Here's the actual issue that is happening right now. A new poll is out, and the poll shows that the governor's race is surprisingly close. Well, the reason it's surprising to a lot of people is because I don't think a lot of people buy it. It's about an eight-point swing, 49 for Tommy Tuberville, 41 for Doug Jones. Now, the former senator and the current senator running against each other for governor, but if you look a little bit down the ticket as well, you see a wider gap for a bunch of other seats, statewide seats as well. So the Republicans seem to be in a pretty good position. I asked a bunch of candidates, Mecca, I said, or former candidates, hey, if you got a poll back that said you were up 49-41, you'd feel pretty good. And most of them said, yeah, I feel pretty good about that this far out, but there's a lot of time here. Are you surprised by an only 8-point lead?
21: I think so, and I think a lot of people were, and I think that's why we're talking about it and why there's this reaction to this poll. But let's talk about this is what the Democrats wanted. Yeah. They wanted this Doug Jones candidacy. He is a well-known name. He is a well-known figure. He's won a statewide race, whether you agree with the support of it.
20: They had to do was make a slanderous campaign about someone pumped up by the Washington Post, fed down to Alabama so John Archibald could get a Pulitzer Prize by putting the word y'all in front of a Washington Post editorial.
21: Thank you, Dale.
20: Okay.
21: Meanwhile, Tuberville is being very Tuberville.
20: Oh, yeah.
21: As he is.
20: We'll get to that next.
21: He's
20: that
21: not, I know, that's next. Yeah. So that's not, he's not necessarily trying to appeal to kind of more middle-of-the-road voters. He wants his red meat voters. And based on these numbers, that should be enough to win
20: I disagree with part of your premise.
21: Okay.
20: He is trying to appeal to normal voters. That's what he's trying to do. His framing and the framing of the Republican Party right now is look at these crazies. Okay. That's it. Now, that's the argument Democrats have made against Republicans for a long time. Look at these crazies, look at these crazies. And then they have guys running around with guys who are going, America deserved 9/11. Let the streets red in their capital's blood. You have Francesca Hong in Wisconsin who is saying things like, what was it? It was like, I look at my biracial Korean white child and I struggle with his whiteness every day. And I'm like, me too. I do the same thing with my kid. And she, it's just an insane thing to say. And that's what Tuberville's going to run on. He's going to run on normal people being normal. And people will go, is that normal?
21: I mean, this next topic is a normal thing to say?
20: No, that's why.
21: Okay.
20: Let's go ahead. Let's go ahead and get to that. Let's go ahead and get to this. A 30-foot wall around the state of Alabama. But that's not even the weirdest thing he said this week, and to prove Mecca's point. He also talked about calling Abdul Al-Sayed out in Michigan, the new candidate there, a terrorist. And I'm like, what are we doing, guys? Why are you saying any of these things, Tommy Tuberville? And Mecca is going to take the position of the intelligent elite and go, how could you do such a thing?
21: Because guess what? That's I'm offended position. By your framing of that's, me.
20: No. It's the same position I take on the radio.
21: Intelligent like, elite?
20: Well, no, but the, what are you doing? I can't believe you're saying such things. But let me tell you this.
21: No, I'm entertained by Tuberville. If you're a news person, Tuberville is fantastic.
20: But normal people hear that.
21: Oh, yeah.
20: And they look at what he's saying, and they look at the Democrat Socialist of America label, which he says, I'm not one of those. It's like, okay, dude, calm down. Way to avoid the labeling. They're still going to hammer you with it. They look at this kind of stuff, and as much as they don't want them to, socialist leads to communist. And they tie it to that, and they've got that issue. He has the foreign name. I mean, look, I'm going to tell you this right now. You may think, well, that's crazy, Dale. There was a rally, I think it was in Las Vegas, where the GOP sheriff was talking about an officer who had fallen, but he had a name that sounded kind of Arab. And, like, some guy in the crowd who was barely paying attention started booing.
21: Oh, no.
20: Okay? And he started booing. Well, I'm assuming he heard Abdul Al-Sayed. I'm assuming that's what he heard. He wasn't booing a dead cop, but that's how it sounded. And I'm just telling you this right now. There's like an otherism here. I sound like a Democrat saying this, but there is absolutely an otherism here with some of these candidates because they're so far out there that they're trying to find these things that differentiate them. And there's a reason why Sayed was like, say my whole name or keep my name out of your damn mouth. Because he wants them. They want him to do the Barack Hussein Obama treatment to this guy because then he can play the victim, and Tuberville's doing it.
21: I mean, everybody's happy then.
20: Right. And I'm like, Tuberville should not be doing it, and I'll talk about that a little bit later in the mix. But yes, you're right, Mecca. Moving on, let's talk about closed primaries. This seems to be something that Republicans say they want all the time. I listen to my callers and people who text into my shows telling me all the time they want a closed primary. I watch as things get voted on at the Republican Executive Committee. They want closed primaries. And then we get to the legislature, and the closed primaries never actually seem to happen because everyone gets cold feet and says, well, I don't know if we want to close the primaries. A lot of states do this, and their reasoning for keeping them open, well, it's not really all that compelling. And I'm going to use the same example I always use in this case.
21: You better wrap it up because I can already tell I'm going to argue with you.
20: Okay, well, I'll tell you. All right, well, here it is, Mecca. If I go to a union shop and be like, oh, you guys are voting? I'd like to have a say on this. And they go, well, you're not even in the union. And I'm like, well, I don't care. That's how we allow the setup here. We let people who aren't a part, you're not a part of my party, but you could come in and tell me what I need to do.
21: Listen, I'm not personally arguing with you, but I don't think you framed it as them getting cold feet.
20: That was getting
21: whereas
20: cold feet.
21: Rigsby and Witt, both Alabama House representatives, mm-hmm. They spoke out, I think it was last week, talking about, no, they're against closed primaries. Disenfranchises voters, especially independent voters, who they have a lot of in their district.
20: Voice vote, Executive Republican Committee said do it 100% unanimously.
21: I get that, but these are the guys who are actually running, and they're saying, hey, no, we don't want to do that. Rigsby said actually that it would be insane to make people vote on that, or to make people choose that.
20: Oh, I think they're going to have to. I think there's going to be a conversation. I don't think they're going to get done. That's my point. You have all this talk about it, but when push comes to shove and you go down to the legislature, you're not going to be able to get it done. That's my point.
21: Yeah, the people who will actually make this happen.
20: We're in agreement. We're getting there in a different way.
21: Yeah.
20: Okay, so we're actually on the same page here. And look, if Democrats ever take power in Alabama, like there's some disease that kills all the Republicans and Democrats take power.
21: It wasn't that long ago.
20: That there was a disease that killed all the Republicans.
21: No.
20: But if that were to happen, they would be like, we should probably close the primaries.
21: Well, I'm looking forward to asking our guest what he thinks about
20: They're
21: that.
20: They're out of power right now, so the answer is no. It's when you're in power. You're all right, moving on. Let's talk about this special election. Let's talk about power. Pure partisan power politics. That is all this is. That's all that's going to be on display on August 11th. You have districts that are drawn specifically for one political party to win them, and that is what's going to happen. In District 7, we're back to protecting Terry Sewell as much as we possibly can. Let's go ahead and pack everybody in there. Oh, no, don't say that's exactly what's happening. And Shamari Figures is off on an island all by himself saying, I can still win. No, you can't. You're on your way out the door as well. That's in District 2. And in District 1, Jerry Carl's like, can I come back and be in your club? And they're saying, can I? Barry Moore's going to run for Senate now, right? I can come back and be in your club?
21: Well, Carl, actually, there's like four people on the ballot.
20: Congressman is in the best position.
21: Okay, yeah. No, he is expected to win this special primary.
20: Keep in mind, it's just a plurality, too. You don't got to win 50 plus one. I mean, this is it. You just go in there and you win this, and that
21: right.
20: puts him in the best position. He's in, and that's why I'm surprised more people didn't take a shot at it.
21: Free shot.
20: Yeah, it's a free shot, and you don't gotta get like 50%.
21: Yeah,
20: you gotta get 25%. I'm shocked that more members of the legislature didn't jump in here. Now I understand there's some trickiness on all the other stuff going on, or former politicos didn't jump in here to be a part of these races. But I think we all generally expect Shamari Figures is on his way out the door. This is going to be his last hurrah. We'll find out.
21: This is just the primary.
20: No, I get it. But we'll find out how much money he's going to be able to raise, whether they're just going to say, okay, that was nice, but you're going to have to go back and work back in D.C. somewhere, because he's not going to be able to go back and be a congressman there. So he'll get to carry that with him, former congressman. Shamari Figures will go do that. Rhett Marquez.
21: I mean, it's not a bad gig. No, from us, our observation.
20: No, it's a pretty sweet gig to be a former congressman. I wish I never mind. I'll say something funny, but I wasn't gonna do it. All right, Rhett Marquez.
21: Yeah.
20: Jerry Carl, Terry Sewell. These are your favorites out of this.
21: Really, really quick before we run out of time, which we just did. I'm sorry, but remember when we were talking about like. Oh, you know, I hope people aren't confused by this because this is all different.
20: Oh, I thought you were talking about how right you were about redistricting. I was like, man, you're really.
21: Oh, no. Yeah, I am. I will always forever really be that, right. right about that. But obviously, people are not confused. However, are you worried about turnout? Because we already had in the big primary, if you want to call it
20: that.
21: Yeah,
20: turnout will be low. It's just a random thing.
21: Okay.
20: People don't know this. Some states do it differently. Louisiana does a vote on Saturday. This week, Tennessee had a vote on Thursday. It's like they're just throwing it out there, doing whatever you want. This whole thing is insane.
21: That's wild. I didn't know you could just do it.
20: This is special because of special circumstances, though. So there we go. Middle of August, yes, you're going to have low turnout. All right, Mega, thank you very much. When we come back, Chris Love will be with us. He is the chair of the Limestone County Democrat Party. He will have to answer for everything any Democrat has ever done. Stay tuned.
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6: I'd have my mom call the number on the screen. You come see me alone. We'll work it out. Really, we will.
20: Welcome back to Alabama Politics This Week. I am Dale Jackson. With me, as always, Mecca Music.
21: And this week, we have the Limestone Democratic Chair, Chris Love, here with us. Thank you so much for joining us again. I love talking to you.
8: Thank you, and thanks for having me again. I enjoy coming on the show.
21: So, obviously, this worked out very well because there's a lot of issues we'll have to talk about with you. Yeah. Number one, this poll. Were you surprised by these numbers between Tuberville and Jones?
8: I was very surprised. I was very surprised when I saw the numbers, but also... Democrats since last year, we've been putting in the work. My strategy as the Limestone County Chair, and you know, of course, at this point, I'm interacting with all candidates on the state, local level. We're on offensive, meaning that, hey, let's get Alabamans to really see who Democrats are. Not the litty liver wallflower that Dale and other people might think about, but people who are Americans, that believe in the Second Amendment, that believe in law and order, and believe in you stay out of my business, I stay out of yours, and everybody could get along.
21: So, Alabama Democrats.
20: Disgruntled Republicans. I mean, honestly, like, in the fact, it's funny you say that because in order to win, you're going to need disgruntled Republicans. And it's funny because we've been talking off the air a little bit about the national versus the local stuff.
8: Mm-hmm, yes.
20: And what's going to disgruntle Republicans right now? National stuff. Mm-hmm. That's what they're going to be disgruntled by. The war, gas prices, all these other things. It's a conflict, but whatever. Mm-hmm. That's what they're going to be disgruntled by, more so than anything that the local candidates are going to be able to bring up. Marilyn Lands. Okay, why did she get elected and win that special election? Mm-hmm. Well, it's because they nationalized the race and made it all about abortion.
8: Yes.
20: At a time when that
8: and
20: made a lot of sense.
8: She stayed on that message and did nothing else.
20: It drilled it home.
8: She
20: didn't win on, I've got some great ideas for the education budget. I'd really love to have that conversation.
8: Yeah.
20: She didn't run on.
21: She also has a lot of maternal health bills.
20: Okay, but... The way the average American looks at that is abortion. Okay, I'm just telling you.
21: It's actually care for pregnant women.
20: Yes. I agree with you, but they don't. They think abortion. And you agree with that, right?
8: Yeah, and that's the thing Democrats, we need to focus on is finding out what Americans want done and stick with that, not these side distractions. And the number one thing Americans have stated, and both Democrats and Republicans have agreed on, is affordability. Prices are high.
20: Yeah. Gas prices. I mean, it really is.
21: It affects everything.
20: Yeah, yes. It comes down to gas prices, and that
8: gas, food, rent, mortgage.
20: Well, all of it's tied to gas prices, really, and especially right now. And as long as this thing is going on in Iran, it's going to be a very hard thing to do. But this is where you have to answer for everyone else. I'm going to play the role of Manu Raju on CNN and stick a microphone in your face. What about Abdul Al-Sayed? Tell me about him. Why is he so crazy? How can you support him? But the fact of the matter is that is going to have a downward pressure on everything. He's down. Between him and the sane, whatever you want to say, Haley Stevens candidate in Michigan, there was a 10-point gap between how they would do against their proposed opponent. Mm-hmm. That's going to have an impact on congressional races. And even CNN, MSNBC, and all those other people are making him the face of the party. If it's not going to be Francesca Wong next week, the face of the party in Wisconsin, you're going to have all these outward figures who are going to be causing that pressure. How do you combat that?
8: Well, and Dale, to me, is actually, we've seen this before, mm-hmm. back in 2016. Donald Trump, he was the outsider. Mm-hmm. People got tired of politicians. He said what he wanted to say. His words were not polished, and people found that refreshing. So last year, Madami in New York City, same thing. He said, I'm going to go for bold ideas. This is what I want. And people found that refreshing. So it's not really surprising how a Al Saeed or Ms. Hong in Wisconsin is being projected. People want change. People are tired of politicians saying one thing and not holding to what they're saying. Just like with President Trump, no new wars, we're in a new war. People want, if you say something, we want to make sure you back it up.
20: The issue that I think a lot of people are going to look at with that is, mm-hmm. you're right, Trump came in and said all these things when he was running in 2016. And my complaint was, how did this New York billionaire make himself a man of the average, yeah.
21: the average man.
20: And yeah. the reason he is because he talks like me.
8: Mm-hmm. Yes.
20: I mean, that's just the truth yeah. of the matter. He talks like I talk. Mm-hmm. These guys aren't talking like normal people. Saeed's anti-Semitic. The issue with the Palestinians, and we're all about fighting a war on the other side of the planet, mm-hmm. and all sorts of, which we are as well, right down the street from there, and mm-hmm. in the Iran situation. But they've taken these like broad positions that aren't really all that popular outside of their circle.
8: Yeah.
20: Trump was a populist in the sense that he was like, I'm tired of you guys all being screwed. And they're trying that same message. But there's the other underlying issues. Sorry, I'm sorry.
21: Oh yeah, because we're not interviewing Dale. We're not getting Dale. What do you think? We would like to hear from Chris.
20: Yeah, what do you
21: please.
20: Think about that?
21: No, next one. Yeah. I want to talk about the closed primary.
8: Yes.
21: How do you feel about the closed primary? It's been a discussion. We've talked about it for weeks now. What do you think about this?
8: Well, when Tabitha Eisner first started speaking about that, I thought that was a bold, wild idea. But guess what? It got people's attention. Because you got to understand, on the Democrat side, we've been taking L's. Mm-hmm. So now, sometimes, you know what? We got to play the same game they're playing.
20: Can they hand out an L in this? Can they get involved and knock off Marquez or Jerry Carl?
8: It's getting people's attention in Southern Alabama. A lot of people are taking it seriously. I've seen black influencers on Facebook and YouTube actually hyping it up, which I thought once upon a time, no, that's not going to happen. There's actually steam behind it now.
21: So should we expect any surprises? Are you expecting any surprises from the special election? Or even let's look farther up to November.
8: I am rooting for Shamari Figgers. On my podcast, I had an episode called Can Black Candidates Win White Voters? Really what that means is if you're outside a urban center, like we have Violet Edwards, we have Michelle Watkins in Huntsville. They're based out of a black center. In Limestone County, there's no black center. And a lot of people ask me, hey, Chris, you should run for office in 2028. And can I do the job? Yes, that's not the question. The question is, can I win white voters? Can white voters see past the color of my skin and look at my character and my qualifications? And, you know, when the Supreme Court said, hey, you know, race should not be affected in districts, they didn't realize that you're really saying that you're telling us that America is colorblind.
20: Are you talking about a Democrat primary? Like winning a Democrat primary?
21: I think in general.
8: Oh, it's really the general election. Okay. Right. Because white Democrats will vote for a black candidate. For example, Everett West. Everett West was running against three other people. He won. But in general election, where you need independents and Republicans, can he convince independent Republicans to look at, he used to be a municipal judge, also an IT software guy, to be the next senator, where the last senator was a football coach.
20: Now, just to point this out, we're running out of time here. There were two black candidates in that race, though.
8: Yes, two black and two white.
20: Okay, all right. So there were
8: four total.
21: Okay. Hey, really quick. Yeah. You mentioned the podcast. Tell us about the podcast. This is new since you've been on last time.
8: Oh, yes. Yes. One, I got to really give it to Dale had a hand in that. I enjoyed coming on his radio show every week. But I kind of asked the question, where is the Democrat radio program? There isn't one.
21: Mm-hmm.
8: So I said, you know, there's a lot of stuff that The other percentage of Democrats in Alabama or North Alabama, we're not represented. This year is about representation. So I decided to start a podcast so the other side could be represented.
20: Okay.
21: Where can we find it? What's it called?
8: It's called The Chris Love Show because I have an ego like Dale Jackson.
21: It's a great name, though.
8: And it's on YouTube.
21: Okay.
8: Right. Yeah.
20: There we go. Chris Love, thank you very much for being here. We always appreciate you coming on. Check out his podcast. And Mecca's on her way out of here as well. So stay tuned. We'll get to the parting shot, although it's going to be incredibly short. Stay tuned.
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20: Welcome back to Alabama Politics This Week. I am Dale Jackson, and we've got a lot to get into. So we'll get right into the party shot here in just a second. First, let me remind you, head on over to yellowhammernews.com. Sign up for my email blast. Check out all the other stuff I do there as well. Let's get to that party shot. My party shot this week is directed at all the Republicans who will give in to their worst instincts and start referring to Abdul el-Sayed by his longer name, saying things like he's a terrorist and all these other things. Huge mistake. That's what he wants you to do. Tommy Tuberville gave in to it. That's the wrong way to handle it. Katie Britt, however, did it the right way. The senator from Alabama, the junior senator, said, look, he's a jihadist sympathizer, which he is. That's the argument you make. You talk about his socialist policies. That's the argument you make. The personal attacks, he wants that. He wants to make it about his identity. He wants to make whatever it is an ist about you, racist, sexist, homophobic, all that stuff. Don't play those games. Criticize the policies. Criticize the man, not the background. Thank you for being here. Stay tuned, folks. We'll be back next week.
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18: 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This is InfoTrack, the weekly show with information you should know. Here's what's happening on this week's show.
10: How many Americans will actually live at the poverty level at some point in their lives? 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
11: I think it's always surprising when you see these high sorts of numbers. We're looking over a 35-year period, and things happen to people that they didn't anticipate that can throw them into poverty.
10: Then, busy parents of school-age kids have plenty to think about, like how to pack a healthy lunch for their children every school day. We'll have expert tips on preparing balanced lunches your kids will actually eat.
12: We are changing their eating behavior. They are going to school and they're going to eat more that day. They are going to have more cravings that day. They are going to have eating behavior problems like binge eating.
10: Stick around. Those stories and more are ahead on this week's InfoTrack. The show begins right after this.
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10: How many Americans live in poverty at some point during their lifetimes? Well, the answer may surprise you. Recent research looked into the question, and joining us to talk about it is study author Mark Rank, a professor of social welfare at Washington University in St. Louis. Professor, welcome to the show.
2: Thank you. Thank you for having me.
10: First of all, let's define what it means to live in poverty and for how long. Did you set a minimum amount of time for your study?
2: In terms of defining poverty in this particular study, we defined it in two ways. One being below 20% of the overall income level distribution in the United States, and extreme poverty being below 10% of the income distribution in the United States. So that's how we define poverty. And in terms of looking over time, we looked at people from a long longitudinal study that started in 1968 and has been going every year, and we followed them up till 2011.
10: And in terms of somebody being quote unquote in poverty, did you set a minimum time span for that? Because I imagine somebody could be broke for a month or whatever, but then maybe recover.
2: Well, we looked at annual poverty levels. So it was if your income level fell below these particular levels for a year. And then we also looked at whether you experienced poverty for

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1: This idea that there were great places and America comes in and it's just death and destruction. 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And how parts of Iraq are much better today. They are much better off now than they were before America got involved. And usually it's when America recedes from the world, decides to leave its presence in the world, that things start to get bad.
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2: Those numbers surprise you?
3: You know, we've done a lot of work on this, looking at it different ways, and we found similar numbers, but I think it's always surprising when you see these high sorts of numbers like that. And one of the reasons behind it is because we're looking over a long period of people's lifetime. So we're looking over a 35-year period, and during that period of time, things happen to people that they didn't anticipate that can throw them into poverty. Things like losing a job or having a family split up or getting sick, all of those things can happen over a long period of time, and that can throw people into poverty.
2: In terms of support mechanisms out there that the government has, welfare and so on, food stamps, does that take someone out of the poverty range, or would that not have an effect on your study?
3: It doesn't really. Those programs are pretty minimal, and so for the most part, they don't pull people out of poverty. They're really intended for very short-term use in helping people get over spells of tough times, but they're not enough to really pull people out of poverty.
2: In your research, did you track economic upheaval times, you know, major recessions and so on, and did this have an effect?
3: Well, you know, again, what we're doing is we're looking at people really over a 40-year period from 68 to 2011, and during that time, there were, you know, economic upturns and downturns, but those are smoothed out across the life tables that we calculated. So it's really kind of adjusting for particular economic ups and downs during the life course.
2: We're talking with Professor Mark Rank, a professor of social welfare at Washington University in St. Louis, and talking about the study as to how many Americans live in poverty at some point in their lives. Professor, as you looked at this again over time, did you find that the situation is maybe getting worse in more recent years, or is it improving?
3: Yes. In some other analysis we've done, we found that actually this life course risk has been increasing over more recent periods of time. So from the 70s to the 80s to the 90s to the 2000s, the risk of experiencing poverty across the life course has been increasing. And I think that tracks well with the idea that there's more and more economic insecurity that people have been feeling over the more recent decades than in the past.
2: Any idea of the causes of poverty?
3: Other factors related to falling into poverty are one has to do with one's job and one's work, and getting cut back in terms of one's work or losing one's job is a pretty sure route into poverty. And another route into poverty are families that are intact that then split up and create single-parent families. And that's also another route you find that leads people into poverty.
2: How does the United States compare, if you know, with other countries around the world in terms of poverty?
3: Well, the United States, on the whole, has some of the, if not the highest rates of poverty in terms of the industrialized Western world. So we are at the very high end in terms of the amount of poverty. It doesn't matter how you measure it. It comes out the same, basically, no matter what measure you use. We're also at the very high end in terms of economic inequality, and we've heard a lot about this issue of economic inequality over the last few years, and it turns out that the United States has some of the highest rates of economic inequality in the Western world.
2: As you look at the data that you collected, what would you say the most surprising thing was that you found?
3: I guess it's that the numbers are so high. The fact that so many Americans will at some point experience poverty. And I think the important take-home message from that is the idea that we often think about poverty as an issue of them, of somebody else. But what this data shows is that poverty is really an issue of us, that many of us will at some point experience poverty or near poverty at some point along our life course. And so I think that's probably the most surprising and the most important message to take away from the research.
2: And would you then give some advice to people to maybe make a plan so that you can survive that tough time?
3: Well, I think that's very hard. I mean, we've become a more and more economically insecure.

0: your society. One of the things we did find that people can latch on to is that the more education you have, the less likely you are to fall into poverty. And so that's something that people can attach to and sort of think about. Another issue that's related to poverty is whether you're married or not. If you're married, you're less likely to fall into poverty than if you're not.
1: How does this, I mean, we always hear about the American dream. Does this counter that or does it reaffirm it?
0: This is a double-edged sword. What it says is that there's a lot of economic volatility in the United States, particularly downward economic volatility. On the other hand, for most people who experience poverty, they'll do so for a fairly short period of time, maybe 1 or 2 years, and then get their head above water, and then maybe down the road experience poverty again. But we've also found that people have a pretty significant likelihood of hitting some of the upper levels of income distribution, the top 20%, at some point in the course of their lives. And so I think the American dream is attainable, but holding on to that dream is becoming harder and harder to achieve.
1: We've done interviews in the past about the situation with the baby boomers and seniors retiring without any financial plans. Do you see that perhaps becoming a source of future poverty in the U.S.?
0: I think so. As you look at those over the age of 60 or 65 and who have not been putting away enough savings, that their rates of poverty are going to probably be increasing over the future.
1: Our guest has been Mark Rank, professor of social welfare at Washington University in St. Louis. Professor, thank you so much for joining us today on InfoTrack.
0: You're very welcome.
1: Next, what's in your kids' lunchbox? Expert tips on packing healthy meals for your kids. That story coming up.
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2: 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We're talking with Dr. Sandeep Grewal. 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
3: Thank you for having me.
2: So if you were going to point out one of the biggest mistakes that parents make when packing lunches for their children, what would that mistake be?
3: Well, I think the biggest mistake that we make is to send our kids with either a can of soda or a sugary drink or iced tea. And the reason I say that is because there was research done on rats, and most of the obesity research is done on rats because their behavior is very similar to that of humans. What they noticed was when the rat gets the sugary soda, it eats more that day. And as they kept on giving the rat in the lab sugary soda every day, the rat started showing binge eating behavior and started eating uncontrolled. So it's not just about calories. The sugary drinks are also about change in the eating behavior. So when we send our kids to school with a sugary soda or a juice from concentrate or a iced tea, what we are doing is we are changing their eating behavior. They are going to school and they're going to eat more that day. They are going to have more cravings that day. They are going to eventually gain weight and they're going to have eating behavior problems like binge eating. So that's the reason we should not send kids to school with sugary soda every single day.
2: I think many parents think just getting a hot lunch at school may be the best option from a nutritional standpoint rather than bringing a lunch from home. What's your opinion on that?
3: Well, we know that the kids throw away almost $1 billion worth of food at school because they don't like it. So many kids may want to eat hot food, but I would encourage parents to check in the schools. Are they really getting the healthy lunch that they think they are getting? Because many times in schools, what we are getting is high carbohydrated food, which is not good for kids. And many times kids may go to school and buy something which is not good for them. For example, cookies and cakes. Many times kids may want to substitute their meals in the school with just snacks, which is the wrong thing to do, because research again shows that whenever somebody eats a mixture of fat and sugar, which is cookies or cakes, what happens is it increases their cravings and they would consume more calories. So it's very important to make sure what they're getting served and it is healthy.
2: Obviously, the big challenge is coming up with something that's nutritionally balanced and yet something that your child will eat. What kind of advice can you offer there?
3: Number one, it all starts with breakfast, even though we are talking about lunch at this time. Make sure your kids do not skip breakfast when they go to school, because when they skip breakfast, their metabolism goes down. Number two, they won't have healthy eating habits. And many times when you skip breakfast, you kind of don't get hungry at lunchtime too. So it's very important that send them to school with breakfast. Once they get to school, you can pack them peanut butter and jelly sandwich on a wheat bread. Try to choose healthy, non-GMO, antibiotic-free foods if you can. Many times you can give them pasta salad with veggies, tuna sandwich, whole wheat or whole grain bread whenever you are sending them with bread. And many times you can cut the breads into different shapes, like circular, cut it into a fish shape or a talking head or something like that, to make it interesting and appealing for the kids.
2: How serious of a problem is childhood obesity today?
3: Well, I think it's getting very serious. We know the obesity in U.S. has tripled since 1950s and 1960s. And we know that obesity in kids is also increasing at a fast pace. And if we do not teach our kids how to eat healthy, we are going to have a more obese population than before. Now, latest research show that there has been a slight decrease in childhood obesity due to efforts from the government and other agencies, but we have to do more.
2: Our guest on InfoTrack is Dr. Sandeep Grewal. He's board certified by the American Board of Internal Medicine and is the co-author of Fat Me Not, Weight Loss Diet of the Future. Dr. Grewal, the primary focus of your book is weight loss, of course, and I think pretty much everyone is looking for just that one magic bullet that will help them lose weight. But you're right that there really is not a single solution. There are multiple things you need to do.
3: Yes, there are multiple things to do, and there are very easy solutions. Many times we overlook easy solutions because we are always looking for that hardest thing that we can do to lose weight. But weight loss is actually very easy. The current diets, like the low-fat and the low-carb diets, they are based on research done in 1950s and 1960s. And since then, we have had numerous amount of research, very good data, and many techniques which are proven to help us lose weight easily. And that's what we try to bring it in the book.
2: You also write that the only way to truly lose weight is to eat real food. How do you define that, real food?
3: For example, if you have a choice between steak and protein shake or powders, what is the best food to eat? The best food to eat is steak. And the reason is because when we eat steak, we have to chew it, then it goes into our stomach, where our stomach has to convert it into a mush, and then it goes into our intestine, where the enzymes come and digest this protein into smaller molecules called amino acids, and these amino acids then get absorbed. So a real food causes our body to do a lot of work. So one third of the calories from the steak would get consumed in just digesting that steak. So we get discounted calories there. But if we drink a protein powder or shake, it's in liquid form. It doesn't have to be chewed. It doesn't have to be crushed. It doesn't have to be broken down into amino acids because it is in the form of amino acids. And our body doesn't have to do work, and it hits us with more calories than if we eat steak.
2: You also write that strenuous workouts are not necessary to lose weight. Now, we're probably talking about two different things because strenuous workouts are recommended for things like cardiovascular health, right?
3: Right. I think you bring up a great point because exercise is good for us, no doubt about it. It is good for our cardio health. It is good for everything. But where we make the mistake is we think exercise is necessary for us to lose weight, which is not. It is our diet. The changes in our diet have to be there for us to lose weight. Exercise only contributes about 10% to weight loss. And that is a good news for many people because many times we are postponing to lose weight just thinking when I get time to go to the gym or when I get time to exercise, I'm going to lose weight. But we don't have to do that. Many obese patients of ours were not able to exercise because of their obesity and joint pains and things like that. But changes in the diet would bring about 90% of the weight loss, and that is what we should focus on first.
2: You also write about the importance of giving up both artificial and natural sweeteners. That sounds like a pretty tall order for most Americans.
3: Right. Many times what we think logically should happening does not happen in our bodies because it's a totally different machine. So we assume that because we are eating artificial sweeteners, we are going to have zero calories going in and we are not going to gain weight. But it doesn't happen that way. And there was research done on people who drink one diet soda a day. And what they found out was these people were craving more junk food. So when they did MRI on the brains of these people, they found that their brain had switched their cravings from liquid to solid food because we cannot replace solid food by artificial sweeteners and things like that. So many times our patients, when they come to us and they are trying to lose weight, but they have bad cravings they cannot control, it is usually happens because of artificial sweeteners, and we have to have them to stop that. Best is to eat real sugar and cane sugar in limited quantities. That's better than artificial sweeteners.
2: Dr. Sandeep Grewal from South Carolina, certified by the American Board of Internal Medicine and the co-author of Fat Me Not, Weight Loss Diet of the Future. Dr. Grewal, do you have a website where people can learn more?
3: Yes, slimplatesystem.com. 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
1: Nobody likes to be the victim of fraud, but the scammers are out there hoping you'll fall for their latest scheme. Our next guest has some advice to help you avoid making an expensive mistake. He's Jim Quiggle, spokesman for the Coalition Against Insurance Fraud. It seems like Medicare scams are on the rise. Could you give us some examples of what consumers might encounter here?
7: Well, seniors are probably scammed more than any other single group in America today. It truly is open hunting season year-round on seniors, and this is a very dangerous situation.
1: If I'm a senior and the phone rings and there's a scammer there, what sort of message might I be hearing over the phone?
7: You may get a phone call, and there's a very professional, reassuring voice on the other line saying they'd love to get you some diabetes testing kits. All you have to do is hand over your Medicare number, and you too can be tested for diabetes free of cost, thanks to Medicare. Nobody knows exactly how much is scammed against Medicare. Some of the estimates rise to as high as tens of billions of dollars, possibly even more. Clearly, Medicare is a huge, huge target, much like a large inflated blimp, and it's not going away anytime soon.
1: Now, these fraudsters have a way, I guess, of morphing what they're doing. If one thing doesn't work, they'll kind of change their strategy. So there's no tried and true thing to watch out for, right? You just have to be alert to whatever kind of pitch you're getting.
7: Scammers are amazingly clever. Once law enforcement gets onto one scam, then they'll just shut that down and try something else. Compound pain relief creams are one of the latest flavors of the month, and people will receive calls, and someone will try to offer a compound cream to help you relieve your aches and pains in your joints. Just have to hand over your Medicare number. Once again, a big scam. Never give your Medicare number to a stranger, especially someone who calls on the phone or knocks on your door. These people are trying to separate you from your money and taxpayers from their money. Protect your Medicare number at all costs. Your Medicare number is your Social Security number.
1: Are there some unscrupulous doctors out there who might also take advantage of seniors?
7: Well, doctors can be very much involved with the scams because they benefit from inflated claims against Medicare. So you have to watch out for doctors as much as anybody, especially if this is the doctor you've never dealt with before and someone on the telephone has referred you to this doctor for the very first time and you don't know who this person is. All you know is that you're told to go to this doctor and advised, and you'll receive free treatments courtesy of Medicare. This could be a scam.
1: We're talking on InfoTrack with Jim Quiggle, spokesman for the Coalition Against Insurance Fraud. And we're talking about Medicare scams that are happening across the country. Jim, these sorts of scams are being investigated by the government, aren't they?
7: Oh, yes. Medicare scams are job one for the federal government. The scams are so widespread, and there's so many victims, and so much taxpayer money, your money, is stolen, that it's becoming a very big priority to investigate and try to clamp down on Medicare scams.
1: So if I am a family member, I maybe have a senior in the family who lives alone, what sort of advice would you have for me to help that senior avoid these things?
7: If you get a knock on the door by a cold caller, or you get a phone call out of the blue from somebody who professes to try to give you some free medical product, such as a power wheelchair or maybe, you know, braces for your arthritic limbs, shut the door politely, hang up the phone politely. Don't deal with these people. Door-to-door cold callers are bad news.
1: Now, sometimes we might see an infomercial like at 1 or 2 in the morning or something on television with one of these types of offers. Is that going to be legitimate, or is that something we should also maybe watch out for?
7: You have to watch out for some of these 2 a.m. scams. They may be legitimate, they may not be. However, practice has shown over the years that too many of them are absolutely worthless. You may try to call a line and you get free wheelchairs courtesy of Medicare. Well, what you receive is a cheap trinket wheelchair that doesn't do you much good, and Medicare is billed $8,000 or $9,000 for a state-of-the-art power wheelchair with all the gadgets.
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7: Thank you too, Chris.
1: 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I'm Chris Whitting, inviting you to catch us next time on another edition of InfoTrack.
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13: Yeah, great to be with you as well, Luann. How are you doing?
12: Just doing great. My son-in-law is home from the Middle East. Our lives are back to normal. Everything's back to, being how it should be. Daddy's home. My daughter's husband's home. So we know he's safe here. We can physically see him. Yeah. So, yeah, we are so thankful. So thankful.
13: No, that's great. That is a huge praise that he's home safe. Mm-hmm. And did you guys do anything to celebrate the day he got back?
12: We did. It was kind of one of those emotional days, where we went out there to the base. The whole entire 190th came home. So that was lucky. The whole base, who had been actually 40% of all of the flights and everything and the refueling were done by this group of men and women. So them to get to come home was amazing, right as everything was kind of starting up again. So we were very frightened that they wouldn't be able to make it home all the way, but they did. And so it was just such an emotional day. And it was so exciting. Got to watch them fly in, and I would say hundreds of people were out at the base welcoming their loved ones home. So happy to have them all home safe again, because they were at a base that was hit very hard. And so it was so scary. So just knowing that they're home right now and safe, we're so excited. Yeah, my daughter's so excited.
13: You can take a deep breath a little bit.
12: Yeah, exactly. Finally. Yes. And, little grandkids, they're just, it's so cute to watch them, look at their daddy again. He'd been gone for, seemed like 6 months, but it was 4 months, but it seemed like an eternity.
13: Still a long time though. Yeah. That's still a really long time. I know Emma's uncle, he served in the military and he did a couple longer tours. And she always talks about the fact that on one of them, he was gone so long that she was kind of like a little scared of him when he got back at first. It's like when you're a little kid,
12: yes,
13: you're 3 years old, 6 months is a long time in your life, or 8 months is a long time. It's like, oh, who is this person when they come back? So, but that's, I'm super glad to hear that he made it back safe. And like I said, I know that's just got to be a huge relief.
12: Huge relief. Prayers answered. He is safe. And his brother too. His brother only had to go over for a couple of weeks, but he's back too. So, anyway, right now, all is good. We'll see what happens, with everything going on over there in the future. But let's go ahead and get into what we want to talk about today. First of all, I got to ask you, you want to do any type of a market update?
13: Yeah, I'll do a kind of a quick market update this week, because we had some interesting stuff happen actually today. So for one thing, the CPI report came out, the Consumer Price Index, which is kind of our inflation report. And this has definitely been a big last couple of months for this report, because it's been a little bit worse than it has in the past few years, especially with the conflict in the Middle East and with oil prices and everything like that. So this month, the consumer price index came down a little bit. The CPI report, it came down to about 3.5% was the total CPI. And it had been expected to come in at around 3.8%. So it came in a little bit under expectations, which the market has really, really liked. If you look at core inflation, which excludes food and energy, because we know, all of us know, food and energy prices are very volatile.
12: Yeah.
13: It's at about 2.6%, which is also about 30 basis points under where it was expected to be. So that is good news. A lot of that has to do with oil prices coming down a little bit and having some relief there. And the market's up a pretty good bit today in reaction to that. That's been a big number to watch because, and Kevin Warsh actually today, chairman of the Federal Reserve, made even more comments on this. It has been increasingly looking likely that there'd be some interest rate increases, where at the beginning of the year, we were maybe talking about cuts at this point in time. But an interesting thing with this data, so July 29th is the next Fed meeting when they'll get together. And previous to today, there was literally yesterday, the futures of expectations of what would happen there, it was basically 60-40, 60% chance that they would hold rates, 40% chance that they would raise rates. After this report came out today, it jumped to an 83% chance that they will keep rates where they are and a 16% chance that they will raise rates. So this data swung the numbers pretty wildly, basically overnight, because of the fact that the expectation is maybe inflation is cooling a little bit, and maybe that'll lead the feds to either not raise rates at all or at least not raise them in the next few weeks. So I think that that is something to be watching, and you're going to see the markets move at least on the daily scale a decent bit based off of CPI right now because of everything else that it kind of affects.
12: Right. Okay. Well, good, I guess. A little bit of a surprise there. Do you have anything for a federal minute?
13: Yeah, you know, one thing I just wanted to bring up on the federal side of things as well, and I think this kind of ties into this as well. Recently, we've run into an increasing number of federal employees that, again, and we saw this a few years ago, but it had been a couple of years since I'd seen it consistently, have been moving a lot of their money just into the G fund. And I think a lot of that has to do with the fact that there has been a bit more uncertainty in the markets these last few months. I think some people feel like prices are inflated. Some people are worried about conflict in the Middle East, AI boom, or whatever it is that they're worried about. There are some things out there that people are worried about, and that's led them to make kind of some more emotional decisions. I saw two separate people in the last, actually three in the last month, that had 100% of their TSP balance in the G fund. And had done it semi-recently for one reason or another, whatever they're afraid of, thinking the market's going to crash, thinking that they want to lock in some of their gains, whatever that looks like. And similar to the same message we would have given a few years ago when you saw more people doing this, it's really important that, especially as you're approaching retirement, you don't make decisions quite that rash without looking at your whole picture. Because of the fact that the main issue with doing that, taking all your money, putting in G fund, which for non-federal employees out there is basically putting your money in cash, kind of like a money market fund, is that you also got to figure out when do you get back in. And getting out is kind of the easy part to some extent, as far as, okay, the market's way up, all-time highs, I'm going to take some of my gains. Okay, that makes sense. I mean, the market generally continues to increase from all-time highs statistically, but you're not losing money today by locking in some gains. But the bigger problem becomes, when do you move that money back in? So again, I think as you see some of this uncertainty, things with interest rates, CPI, conflict in the Middle East, AI, whatever it is, you really need to have a strategy for what you're going to be doing with your money, whether that's TSP or outside, and not just kind of saying, okay, I'm just going to move everything to GE and chase safety. So again, that's not just federal employee specific, but you tend to see it a little more with federal employees than you do with people in the private sector, because G fund, I think, feels a little better to put all your money in than it does for a normal employee to actually just have their money sitting in cash. It doesn't feel like your money's sitting in cash, but it essentially is. So.
12: Well, and you guys work with a lot of federal employees, don't you?
13: We do. The areas we serve, there's a whole bunch. And I always joke that, you know, nowadays we do training in specific workshops with federal employees, but for a long time we didn't, and they just kind of found their way to us. We weren't even necessarily looking for them, and they found our way to us. So there's a lot of things when it comes to federal benefits, but, and like I said, that doesn't just apply to federal employees, mm-hmm. but I think it's a lot more common to see a federal employee moving large amounts of money around in there, because I think of the fact that it just, talk about G or F, it feels better and it feels different than just sitting your money in a big pile of cash. But in reality, like I said, it's kind of the same thing.
12: Yeah, yeah. Well, I want to get to a new study that we have in front of us, and this is from Northwest Mutual, and it says that Americans now believe they need $1.46 million to retire comfortably, and that's a jump of more than 15% from last year's estimate, Graham. So, Graham, why don't you tell us, you know, what's your reaction to the idea that it's going to take almost $1.5 million to retire comfortably?
13: I mean, it could for some people. I don't think I would say that it's that for everybody. I think this article is kind of similar to, I remember last year, I forget who put it out, but there was some article saying something to the effect of, you know, the new middle class in the U.S. is $200,000 to $300,000 a year or something like that. And in income, that is, you know, that if you're making 100K, you're 150, you're not middle class, you're kind of lower middle. And in some areas, that probably is true. I mean, if you live in San Francisco, New York, Los Angeles, even, you know, bigger southern metropolitan areas like Dallas and Austin and Houston, that might actually be the case if you're, you know, trying to live in a nice area and take a couple vacations a year. But it's so solely dependent on what kind of lifestyle you live, where you live, and where you are in life. I think those are the really big things you have to look at. So we've sat down with people that $1.5 million wasn't enough for them to retire because of their lifestyle. So for some people, it may be more than that. But also, I've seen people retire comfortably on much, much less than that in savings as well. Again, just kind of based on their lifestyle, based on the things they do and the things they like to do and just what their habits are and where they are in life. So I think that's, you really have to take it within the context of everything else in your situation, not just the number. Because I think people have a tendency to want to really simplify retirement into just a couple of numbers. And there are numbers you need to know, and there are some really important numbers. But if somebody just walked up to me on the street and said, hey, I have $1.5 million, or if they said, I have $15 million saved for retirement, can I retire? You can't answer that question just based on that number, because you know, they could have three yachts and a helicopter and a boat that they have to service, and you never know. And obviously that's a very frivolous example, and it's not most people, but I think there is just this kind of misconception that, oh, if you have a large enough number, you can't outspend that. You can't out lifestyle that. And that's just not the case for some people. And then for some people, the smaller number is fine. So you really have to look at it. But I will agree with this article that the amount that the average person needs has definitely increased over the last few years, as obviously inflation has increased and just the general cost of living.
12: Yeah. Well, it blows my mind to think that so many Americans feel like they're not going to be ready to retire. Why is that?
13: I mean, I think there's a couple of reasons for it. I think for one thing, and you see this in a lot of different facets of culture, I do think that there is just this herd mentality of pessimism. I guess we'll call it in culture today, where it's a lot easier to sell pessimism about the future and maybe even nihilism to a certain extent, where people just think, oh, I'll never be able to do that. That'll never happen to me. And I think to a certain extent, yes, certain things have gotten more difficult. It probably has gotten a little harder because of the cost of living and all of that to afford retirement than it was 15 years ago. That doesn't mean it's impossible. And that doesn't mean that your retirement is not going to happen until you're 70 or 75 years old. But I think that there's just this feeling that you watch the news, you get on social media, whatever it is, you're going to find somebody talking about the fact that this certain thing is so terrible and that you got to be worried about this and that and the other. And we're just, I think our philosophy at the office is we're not like all sunshine and rainbows. We'll give it to you straight. But also, you don't need to over-exaggerate the what-ifs and the hypotheticals. And because if you do, then nobody is ever going to feel comfortable retiring if you're just always looking at the bad. So I think that's part of it. But then I think the other part of it is that people just aren't actually really planning. I think that a lot of people feel like they're planning just because they're putting money in a 401k, or they know they have a pension, or they know they can collect Social Security, but they're not really planning. They haven't really dug into the numbers. They couldn't tell you what they're going to be able to spend in retirement, how they're going to spend it, you know, how that number changes based on the age and the amount. They just kind of know, okay, I'm putting money in, I should have X amount of dollars, and I'll get some other income at some point.
12: Yeah, I mean, I guess, you know, they think if they're worried, some people could work, though, until they're 80, just work a little bit just for fun, the fun of it, you know.
13: Yeah. So quick thing, I'll just not hopefully this person, I actually didn't even sit down with this person, but we met somebody who was 82, 83 years old, federal employee that was still working, and they were under the assumption that they had to get 30 years in at the government to retire, and they only had like 26, but they didn't know you can retire after 62 with 5 years. So if you have, anyways, and so yeah, some people are working not because they have to, because again, they haven't planned for it. And it's, you know, they get to that point in life and it's like, oh yeah, I can't retire till I'm 86. And it's like, actually, we could have retired 20 years ago.
12: Oh, you know, speaking of working a long time, let's talk about living a long time. According to the same study, many Americans think they're going to live till they're 100. So I don't know if I think that, but if all things go well, maybe in my 90s. But anyway, how does living longer change things? Because it does.
13: Yeah, it changes things a lot. How long are your parents still alive, Luann?
12: No, they passed away. My mother died young, and she was 70, but my dad lived to be about 86. Yeah.
13: Okay. So you can kind of, you have some longevity, and that's my family's kind of all over the place. I had two grandparents, both grandpas live a long time, and both grandmas passed away a little earlier in life. But I think if you compare that to, do you know when your parents' parents passed away, how old they were?
12: Yes, I do. Both of my grandfathers passed away early. My grandmothers, though, both lived in their 80s. Yeah.
13: Okay. So they had some longevity,
12: yeah,
13: too.
12: Yeah.
13: What I've typically seen for a lot of people, if we talk about this, and this is the case in my family, is that typically, you know, great grandparents or grandparents did not live super long. Maybe they made it into their somewhere between 50s and 70s. And it's incredibly common nowadays for someone's parents that are still living, if they were born typically after like 1935 or so, that there might be one at least still alive in their 80s or even 90s. Sometimes at this point, I've seen so many people nowadays. And when I say so many, it's not like every day, but it's enough to be like, wow, that's a pattern, probably once every month or a couple months, that's taking care of a parent that's nearing 100 years old, or helping, you know, take care of a parent that's nearing 100 or sometimes even over that. So longevity has definitely increased a lot. And I do think that you have to think about that a lot more, especially if you're retiring a bit early. Because again, in the example I gave a minute ago of somebody who's 82, 83 and still working, you probably don't have to worry about, you know, longevity quite so much, because the likelihood of you living another 40 years would be kind of a Guinness World Record or something at that point. But if you're retiring, I mean, there's an increasing amount of people that are part of either the FIRE movement, the, you know, financial independence, retire early, or just want to get out at 55 or 57 or 60 or something like that. And when you do that, you just have to think about the fact that that could be a 40 plus year retirement. Right. I mean, that's a long time. And if you're a married couple, like in the case that you just mentioned with your parents, Luann, and it was the exact same thing with my grandparents, typically at least one of you is going to live a long time.
12: Right.
13: So even if you both don't make it to 87 or 92, there's a very, very good chance that one of you will still be alive into their late 80s or even early 90s in a lot of cases. So you have to think about that, because again, we get a ton of husbands that come in the office, husbands specifically, and they say, yeah, I'm not making it past 75. You know, they're just going to push me off the Grand Canyon once I get to, you know, 77 or whatnot. I'm not doing long-term care and I'm not making it too far. And it's like, okay, you know, I disagree with that, but you might not. But, you know, what about your wife? You think she's also going to be, you know, checking out at that age? Probably not. Mm-hmm. You know, statistically, at least one of you is going to live a long time. So if you're planning a retirement, you need to be planning for A, you know, two people's longevity if you're married, and also probably planning for the longevity of the younger person. Because we also see a lot of couples who there's a bit of an age gap, and that's not uncommon at all. It's very normal. So if you're 65 and retiring, but your wife is 57 or your husband's 55 or whatever, you really got to look at their time horizon. So even if you think you only got 25 to 30 years, they could easily have 40, and you got to be prepared for that longer time horizon. So it really does change the equation a little bit once you start looking at all those numbers.
12: So, Graham, what about Social Security? Because if you look at this study, one in three Americans doubt that Social Security will even be there for them. So tell us what you think of that.
13: So when you're planning for Social Security, again, like I was talking about just a second ago, you need to be planning for a long life expectancy, especially as a married couple. And so what I mean by that is you don't need to be planning for a break-even calculation, which we see all the time. People say, yeah, I was thinking about taking it at, you know, 62 or 63 just because I ran the numbers and it's going to take me till I'm 78 or 79 or whatnot to break even. And my dad only lived to 76. And so I'm probably just better off to just take it. But again, you need to think about the fact that if you pass away, that's the one your spouse is going to get if you're married. And even if you're not married, there's a pretty doggone good chance once you've made it to 62 or 63, and especially 65, that you're going to make it to at least your mid to late 80s or early 90s. And again, the break even is not the only reason to look at that. But I think you do need to look at that as well. And I also think that you do need to include Social Security in a plan. I know some people, like you were saying, Luann, one in three Americans doubt that there will even be Social Security. I think you could maybe make a bigger argument for that if you're in your 30s right now to say, will it be there in 30 years? I don't know. Probably yes would be my guess. Will it be different? Maybe.
12: Probably.
13: Maybe probably is the better word there. Probably in some regard. But if you're within 10 years of it right now, if you're within 5 years, if you're within the age to collect it, I would say it would be very unprecedented for, you know, that benefit to be taken away from you completely or, you know, cut completely. So you just don't want to make a fear decision on Social Security on either the break even because you don't think you're going to live long, or I've heard people say, you know, I'm going to take it early because I don't know if it's going to be there. And it's like, if you're 60 right now, I've heard people who are 60 say this, or even 61, it's like, okay, you're going to be eligible for it next year. So by your logic, you take it at 62, they could still, in your thinking, cut the benefits further for you. If you think all benefits are going to get cut, then you're just getting an even smaller portion of a smaller portion. So I don't really understand that logic. I don't think benefits are going to get cut either, but I don't know. I just think people make really emotional decisions about Social Security. And, you know, I understand why. You pay into it your whole life. And feels like, I think people think of it a lot as like money that the government personally put in an account for you and they just keep if you don't drain it, which isn't really how it works. And we want people to get their Social Security and, you know, maximize it. But like I said, you don't want to make a decision purely off of emotion or speculation. And if you do it based on what you think the government's going to do or how long you think you're going to live, that is pretty much just emotion and speculation.
12: Right. And, you know, I've heard you guys say control, you know, what you can. We can't control what the government's going to do, but we'll plan around, you know, make a plan for, you know, anything that you can't control. I have to say, I'm excited. I got my first Social Security check. I waited until my full benefits. So my full retirement age, I should say. I'm six. So I just am, you know, 66 and 10 months. Very excited.
13: Congratulations.
12: Yeah.
13: What did you spend it on? Anything fun?
12: Nope. Nothing big. Nope. Just I think
13: the light bill and the energy bill.
12: Yes.
13: And,
12: just yeah. Nothing big. Just, you know, but just happy to get it. So Yeah. I mean, so like you said, I think it will be around in some way. It probably won't be the same, but, you know, it'll be around. So make sure you plan wisely. But we're talking about how much money it actually takes to retire comfortably. Graham, let's get into some of the popular rules of thumb, okay? The 25 times rule, you know, the 4% rule. Are those a good place to start?
13: I think that they're an okay place to just get some ballpark numbers. And we've said this on the show plenty of times, but I think the main time I'll use the 4% rule is if somebody is just trying to get a really quick number of, oh, you know, what could I spend out of this portfolio? It's like, okay, well, if you want to get a really ballpark number, we can get that number in 5 seconds. The real number is going to be a little bit different than that. More than likely, it may be a little more, maybe a little less, depending on where you are in life and the taxation and all of that different stuff. But as a starting point, I think it's all right. I would not, again, like we talked about earlier, I wouldn't base all of your retirement spending on, you know, the 4% rule or think that it's a plan in any way, shape, or form. I mean, we've had so many people come into the office and say, yeah, I'm thinking I'll just take my pension, take my Social Security, and, you know, maybe I'll just pull 4% off my investments and just kind of let that be that. And I think that plan is completely ignoring any types of efficiencies or tax strategies or, you know, spending habits or wherever you are in life at that point, because spending and, you know, retirement income, they change through the years. I had somebody say to me not too long ago, they came in and I was somebody that had good retirement income and he wasn't really sure exactly, you know, no kids. You're like, I don't really know exactly what I want to do with my portfolio. So he was like, yeah, I'm thinking I'm just maybe going to just take 4% out a year, just put it back in savings. And that way I won't have to take RMDs on it. And on the surface, that sounds maybe okay to some people. It's like, okay, yeah, get some money out of the IRA, take 4%, a safe amount. But if you really dig into that idea, you're just taking money out of your tax-deferred account, paying taxes on it, taking it out of investments, just leaving it in cash, and then when you get interest on that cash, paying taxes on it again. And so over time, all you're really doing is taking money out of investments and funding a big cash account that you have no goal for and get taxed on every single year. So there's better things to do with that money than to just say, oh, I'm just going to take 4% out a year just to kind of empty it out and get my RMDs down and whatnot. So I think there's more strategy that goes into it. But, you know, if you're somebody who just wants a really quick number while you're sort of thinking through things and that's sort of nice to have, then I don't mind it for that. I also don't think, do you remember, Luann, didn't the guy that invented the 4% rule revise it down a little bit recently?
12: Yeah,
13: too?
12: He did. So, yeah. Percentage? Yes, he did. Mm-hmm. Yeah, he even has agreed it doesn't work the same today.
13: Yeah, I think I'd have to look it up, but I think it's maybe like 3.77
12: yeah,
13: or 3.8
12: right.
13: Or something like that.
12: Mm-hmm.
13: Yeah, and you know, it's one of those things where it may be higher than that for some people. You know, if you're retired later in life and you have a shorter life expectancy, it may be a bit higher than that. And if you're retiring at 50 years old, I don't know that I like the 4% rule at all. If you're trying to get that money to last you, you know, all the way into your 90s, you're taking on a lot more risk, taking out more. So again, I think there's other considerations, but as a starting point, it's maybe an okay way to just kind of get a ballpark number before you really dig into the numbers and figure out an actual strategy, not just kind of use a rule of thumb.
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1: Good morning. Thanks for tuning in to The Way That Leads to Life. I'm Steve Klein. Great to have you listening to our program this morning. Hope that all is getting off to a good start for you today, that you're looking forward to getting out and worshiping God on this first day of the week. You can do that with us at Eastside this Sunday morning. Come out and be with us, 9 o'clock this morning, 110 French Way in Athens, Alabama. We'll be meeting for Bible study and a worship assembly. We'd love to have you come and be with us as we honor the God of heaven and remember His Son, Jesus Christ. If you cannot get out and be with us, check us out online. Our services are live streamed. You can go to our Facebook page, Eastside Church of Christ in Athens, or look at our website, eastside-church.com, eastside-church.com. 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But again, we'd love to see you this morning and have the opportunity to worship the God of heaven with you. This morning here on the program, we'll be talking about what happens to a person's sins when they become a Christian. You know, the concept of sin as a problem in human society has sort of been lost in modern culture. Most people, I think, in America today don't think much about the problem of sin in their lives, don't even recognize it perhaps as a problem. But the Bible teaches us that sin is a transgression of God's law and is lawlessness, 1 John chapter 3 and verse 4. And as such, it's enmity against God, it's hostility against Him, it's sort of like an affront to Him. And He doesn't consider it to be something that's light or something that we can just look over. It's a serious matter with God. In fact, it's the besetting human problem. And the reality is that when you look at God's word, we need to see and understand that sin is serious from the perspective of God. We have sinned. All of us have sinned and fall short of the glory of God, Romans 3 and verse 23 says. And that puts us in a bad position with God. We have, in one sense, declared war on Him. We are being hostile to God by refusing to cooperate and submit to His law and to His will. And after all, He is our Creator. He is the one who's given us life. He has intentions for our existence, and we need to respect that. And if we're not respecting that, He has every right to be more than just upset with us, but to have us justly condemned and punished. The great news is, though, that God loves us. He doesn't want us to be in sin. He doesn't want us to be hostile to Him, and He doesn't want this separation between us. And so He sent His Son to take away our sins. That is why Jesus came. The angel told Joseph when he was announcing the upcoming birth of Christ about Mary that she will bring forth a son, and you shall call His name Jesus, for He will save His people from their sins. That's Matthew 1 and verse 21. So if one becomes a Christian, believing in Jesus Christ and turning one's life over to Jesus, his sins are forgiven. What happens when the sins are forgiven? What happens to our sins when we become a Christian? This great distance that we've created between God and ourselves, this offense that we've committed against God, what happens to those things that we've done that have offended God? Well, if I'm a Christian, those things were born by Jesus on the cross. He came to die on the cross to bear my sins. This is plainly taught throughout the Scriptures, especially, of course, in the New Testament. In 1 Peter chapter 2 and verse 24, the Apostle Peter says about Jesus that He Himself bore our sins in His own body on the tree, that we, having died to sins, might live for righteousness, by whose stripes you were healed. Jesus was beaten prior to going to the cross, and in that suffering of the whip crossing Him and leaving stripes upon His body, He suffered for us, and then He went to the cross and He died for us, and we, because of that, have had our sins borne by Him. He bore our sins in His own body on the tree, on the cross of Calvary. In the book of Hebrews, chapter 9 and verse 28, the Bible says that Christ was offered once to bear the sins of many. So in both of these passages, you have Christ bearing our sins, carrying them away for us and from us. Jesus bore our sins. They were laid on Him in the sense that He took punishment for them. In Isaiah chapter 53, way back before Christ was ever born. Isaiah prophesied about 700 years before Jesus was born. In Isaiah 53 and verse 5, talking about the coming Messiah, he said that he was wounded for our transgressions, he was bruised for our iniquities, the chastisement of our peace was upon him. By his stripes we are healed. All we like sheep have gone astray, we have turned everyone to his own way, and the Lord has laid on him the iniquity of us all.

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1: I think the mission, calling it Inherent Resolve, that's the right call. And hopefully we'll up those strikes. But the main focus really for our military needs to be to force the strait open, to get traffic moving where Iran is barely able to touch anything going through that. We've ruined their capabilities of being able to do that. That's their main leverage point here. We have to completely take away that leverage.
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2: The God of heaven. And God sends his son to this earth to die for us, that those sins might be carried away, and we then can be free from those sins. In dying on the cross, Jesus bore our sins. Again, we've looked at four passages now that say that specifically from Scripture. Atonement then was made for our sins. 1 John chapter 4 and verse 10 says, "And this is love, not that we loved God, but that he loved us and sent his Son to be the propitiation for our sins." See, we weren't showing love to God. He was showing love to us. We were in violation of his will. We were showing disrespect, anything but love, to him and for him when we were living in sin. But he loved us anyway, and he sends his Son to die for us, for our propitiation. Now, propitiation is a big word. We don't use that a lot anymore, but it's the idea of atonement, that a sacrifice is made to appease God's sense of justice and his wrath. The sacrifice that was made was the sacrifice of his own Son. He provided that sacrifice for us out of love. We didn't deserve it. We had done everything to be an affront to God, to offend him by our wicked ways and our sinful lives. And yet God loves us anyway, and he wants to save us eternally. He wants us to be pure and right and be with him in eternity. And so he goes to these great lengths of sending his Son to die on a cross to bear our sins. As a consequence of that, our sins are forgiven in the name of Jesus. John writes in 1 John chapter 2 and verse 12 and says, "I write to you, little children, because your sins are forgiven for his name's sake." It is because of what Jesus has done that God can, in his justice and mercy, forgive us of our sins. The Apostle Paul says in Ephesians chapter 1, talking about the great purpose of God and how God had all of this in his mind even before the world began. He knew that man would sin. He knew that man would need to be redeemed and have his sins forgiven. And he planned on and purposed all of that out before the world ever began, that Jesus would come and die for our sins. Paul talks about that extensively in Ephesians chapter 1. And in verse 7, he says about Jesus, "In him we have redemption through his blood, the forgiveness of sins according to the riches of his grace." So our redemption, our salvation, is in the blood of Jesus. The forgiveness of our sins is found in the blood of Jesus. Our sins are wiped away. They're taken off of God's ledger. They're forgiven in the blood of Jesus. They are washed away, completely washed away in the blood of Jesus when we become a Christian. In the book of Revelation, chapter 1 and verse 5, there the Apostle John writes that Jesus Christ is the faithful witness, the firstborn from the dead, the ruler of the kings of the earth. He's the one who loved us and washed us from our sins in his own blood. Washed us from our sins. So we're cleansed from our sins in the blood of Jesus. In this way, our sins are purged. Hebrews chapter 1 and verse 3 teaches us. The word purged is an interesting word. Listen to what the Hebrew writer says here, and then we'll talk about what it means to have your sins purged. Hebrews 1 and verse 3, talking about Jesus, who is the brightness of his glory, the express image of his person, upholding all things by the word of his power, when he had by himself purged our sins, set down at the right hand of the majesty on high. So here the Hebrew writer is talking about who Jesus really is. He is the express image of the person of God. He is the one who upholds all things by his power. And he, when he was on earth, purged our sins. After he did that, died on the cross, of course, he resurrected, he came back from the dead and ascended back to the Father and is now at the right hand of God. So he says he purged our sins and sat down at the right hand of the majesty on high. So he purged our sins. What does the word purged mean?

0: Look up in a dictionary, the word purged means to completely remove, to clear out, or to get rid of something that's unclean, harmful, or unwanted. That's what Jesus did when he died on the cross. He removed our sins. He cleared them out. He got rid of something that was unclean, harmful, and unwanted. Perfect description of what Jesus did with our sins is found there in the word purged. And because our sins are purged in Jesus, if we are Christians, they are completely forgotten by God. You know, under the Old Testament system, under the law of Moses, sins could be forgiven, but it wasn't a completely perfect system because the sacrifices that were made for sins really couldn't take away the sins. It's only in looking to the sacrifice of Jesus on the cross that anybody's sins could be forgiven. So the sacrifice of Jesus, in a real sense, the blood flowed backwards in history as well as forwards in history to cover the sins of all who were forgiven by God. The book of Hebrews talks about this, how that Old Testament system and the sacrifices that were made were not good enough to cleanse us from our sins. In Hebrews chapter 10, talking about those sacrifices that they offered year by year, the writer says that they can never make those who approach perfect. Hebrews 10 and verse 2 says, "For then they would they not have ceased to be offered? For the worshipers, once purified, would have had no more consciousness of sin." In other words, if those sacrifices were really working and were cleansing people of their sins, they wouldn't have anything to feel guilty of. They wouldn't need to keep on going to God to get forgiveness once their sins were purged. That would have been taken care of. But the writer goes on to say, in those sacrifices, that is the animal sacrifices of the Old Testament, there is a reminder of sins every year. And then he says in verse 4, it is not possible that the blood of bulls and goats could take away sins. The blood of bulls and goats was not sufficient to cover the sins of mankind. But the blood of Jesus was the perfect Lamb of God, as we've already seen in numerous passages in the Bible, purged us of our sins, cleansed us of our sins, enabled our sins to be forgiven. And when they're forgiven, they're forgotten by God. He need not remember them. They're not on his record anymore. And we'll see in a minute that we need not remember them either, because they have been taken off our record and we don't need to feel guilty about those things that we've been forgiven of by God himself. So God forgets those sins. Hebrews 10 and verse 17, in this same context, he goes on and says that their sins and their lawless deeds I will remember no more. So by the sacrifice of Jesus Christ on the cross, God is able to completely wipe out our sins and remember them no longer. He said he was going to do this. He promised back in the book of Jeremiah that there would be a covenant he would make with his people, and through that covenant, he'd be able to forgive people's sins and not remember them anymore. And he alludes to that in Hebrews chapter 8 and verse 12, when he says, "I will be merciful to their unrighteousness, and their sins and their lawless deeds I will remember no more." Isn't that wonderful? That when God forgives, he remembers those sins no more. It's never going to come up again. Not going to have to face the consequences of those sins. He's not going to remind you of those sins. He's not remembering them. And the great thing is, we don't have to remember them either. Our guilty conscience can be cleansed because of what Jesus has done in removing those sins from us and for us. Again, the book of Hebrews gives us some great information about this. In Hebrews chapter 9 and verse 14, talking about the superiority of Jesus' sacrifice to the sacrifices of the Old Testament, the writer says, "How much more shall the blood of Christ, who through the eternal Spirit offered himself without spot to God, cleanse your conscience from dead works to serve the living God?" Here's the great thing about being a Christian. Not only are your sins taken away, but your conscience can be clear because you know in God's grace and in his justice and his mercy, he has taken away those sins. The price that needed to be paid for those sins has been paid, and they've been taken away. You're not bearing those sins anymore because they've been forgiven. So your conscience is cleansed from dead works to serve the living God. In Hebrews chapter 10 and verse 22, we get to have a relationship with God. We get to come into his presence because of what Christ has done. And we can do that with a pure conscience to actually come into the presence of God. Hebrews 10:22, let us draw near, that is, draw near to Him, with a true heart, in full assurance of faith, having our hearts sprinkled from an evil conscience and our bodies washed with pure water. So if you're a Christian this morning, you can stand before God in purity, having your sins forgiven, washed completely in the blood of Jesus Christ. What a wonderful thing. The problem in the world is that while people don't like to talk about sin or think about sin or even admit that sin is a problem, it is a problem. It's a problem for everyone, and everyone has sinned. There was a very famous psychiatrist a number of years ago, whose name was Dr. Carl Menninger, and he examined the concept of sin and the problem that it created in the souls and psyches of people. And Menninger once said that if he could convince the patients in psychiatric hospitals that their sins were forgiven, 75% of them would walk out the next day. And I believe that that's true. The besetting problem of humankind, it's a problem that gets all the way into our soul and our mind and our spirit, is the problem of sin. And when we have a guilty conscience and we know that we've done things that are wrong, horrible things sometimes, and those things stay with us and they eat at us and they twist our minds around in all sorts of different ways. The devil lets us, you know, every which way but loose. He is the way he's going to be with us when he gets control of us through sin. And it's a horrible situation to be in. And it does destroy people's minds, their hearts, all the way to their very souls. If though, through the blood of Jesus, one can be forgiven, that can all be changed. A person can certainly have a much healthier mental outlook, a much better emotional stability once they have been forgiven of their sins. And the thing is that through Jesus, you can be forgiven of your sins, no matter who you are. In Psalm 103 and verse 12, the psalmist said about God's forgiveness, "As far as the east is from the west, so far he has removed our transgressions from us." What a wonderful thing it is to be forgiven by God. Well, that brings me to think about with you for a few minutes what it is that one needs to do in order to receive this forgiveness. Christ died to take away your sins. He wants you to be forgiven. God sacrificed his son so that you could be forgiven. And the question I want to ask this morning in the remainder of our time is, what's the role of baptism in receiving forgiveness of sins? What is it that baptism does or accomplishes in its connection with the blood of Christ? Well, the Bible says that baptism washes away sins. And I know there are some listening to this, you're going to say, well, the Bible doesn't say that. Well, just hang in here with me for a minute. In Acts 22 and verse 16, Saul of Tarsus had come to Damascus. He's telling this story later in his life, but he's telling about his conversion. He was on the road to Damascus. He saw a vision of the Lord. He winds up being blinded and coming into Damascus, and the Lord sends to him a man by the name of Ananias. Ananias comes to Saul of Tarsus. Saul has been praying for 3 days, and still he's not saved. Acts 22 and verse 16, Ananias tells him, "Why are you waiting? Arise and be baptized and wash away your sins, calling on the name of the Lord." How is Saul of Tarsus going to be saved? How was he saved? Well, he did what Ananias said to do. He arose and was baptized and washed away his sins, thus calling on the name of the Lord. Here's how we appeal to the Lord for forgiveness of our sins. We commit ourselves to this act of faith, baptism, where our sins are forgiven. And in doing that, we are appealing to God for forgiveness. There's a commercial on TV right now where a man by the name of Franklin Graham comes on television and he tells us a little bit about Jesus. And then he says, in order to appeal to God and Christ for forgiveness, you pray this little prayer. And he prays this little prayer and he says, "You pray that with me and you'll be forgiven." Well, that's not found anywhere in the Bible, not one place. What the Bible says to do to appeal to God for forgiveness is to be baptized, not pray a little prayer, but to be baptized. Over and over and over again in Scripture, people were told to be baptized for the remission of sins. Nobody who was not a Christian was ever told to pray, according to Acts 9 and verse 11, when the Lord sent Ananias to go preach to Saul of Tarsus and tell him to be baptized. Saul was already praying. He was already praying. He'd been praying, but he wasn't saved. He still had his sins on him. Ananias told him to arise and be baptized and wash away his sins. The New Testament repeatedly connects baptism to the remission of sins. Let me share some passages with you from Scripture that demonstrate this. We're going to start in Colossians chapter 2 and verse 11. Colossians chapter 2 and verse 11. The Bible says, talking about Jesus, "In him you were circumcised with a circumcision made without hands, by putting off the body of sins of the flesh, by the circumcision of Christ, buried with him in baptism, in which you also were raised with him through faith in the working of God, who raised him from the dead." Notice that our sins are put off when we're buried with Christ in baptism. Also, that we are raised with Christ through faith in the working of God, who raised him from the dead. So we go down into baptism, we are putting off our old sins, that old body of sinfulness, that's done away with, and we rise up out of baptism to walk in a new life. The Apostle Paul teaches this same thing about baptism in Romans chapter 6. Romans chapter 6, verses 3 through 7. Notice this passage with me. "Do you not know that as many of us as were baptized into Christ Jesus were baptized into his death?" Now, if you've been listening this morning, you know that it is in the death of Christ that forgiveness is provided for our sins through the blood that he shed on the cross. When we're baptized into his death. Verse 4 of Romans 6 says, "Therefore you were buried with him through baptism into death, that just as Christ was raised from the dead by the glory of the Father, even so we also should walk in newness of life. For if we have been united together in the likeness of his death, certainly we shall also be in the likeness of his resurrection." So notice there's a likeness here. There's a comparison between what happens to us when we're baptized. It symbolizes what happened to Jesus when he died, was buried, and rose again. So we die with him in baptism, and we rise to walk in newness of life. There's that. There's the symbol of baptism. A lot of people want to say the baptism symbolizes salvation. No, no, no. Baptism symbolizes a death, a burial, and a resurrection. But baptism itself leads to the forgiveness of sins. How do we know that? Go on and listen to what Paul says here. So this death that we die is the death that we die in baptism. He says in verse 6, "Knowing this, that our old man was crucified with him, that the body of sin might be done away with, that we should no longer be slaves of sin, for he who has died has been freed from sin." Well, in this text, when do we die? We die with him in baptism. He said it repeatedly. We are baptized in the likeness of his death. We are baptized into death, he says in verse 4. We who have died have been freed from sin. That's where we find forgiveness. That's where we contact the blood of Christ. It's in baptism. It's not in praying some prayer. Not at all. It's in baptism. That's what Christ has told us and asked us to do. He who believes and is baptized will be saved, is what he says in Mark 16. Baptism needs to be done for the remission of sins. It's how we get our sins forgiven. Acts 2 and verse 38, on the day of Pentecost, when the people who were gathered there realized that they were sinners and had in fact crucified the Christ, Peter says to them, "Repent and let every one of you be baptized in the name of Jesus Christ for the remission of your sins, and you shall receive the gift of the Holy Spirit." Unfortunately, nowadays, the vast majority of baptisms are not done for the remission of sins in the way that Peter instructed. Many want to twist this passage and say that to be baptized for the remission of sins is just to be baptized because your sins are already forgiven. A typical argument that I've heard many times is that the definition of the word "for" in the phrase "for the remission of sins" means because of remission of sins. In fact, there's a renowned Baptist scholar by the name of A.T. Robertson who wrote in his book, Word Pictures in the New Testament, and he says about Acts 2:38 and this phrase, to be baptized for the remission of sins. He says that this phrase, for the remission of sins, is subject to endless controversy. And he says, one will decide the use here according as he believes that baptism is essential to the remission of sins or not. So in other words, he says, it's just kind of open to opinion whether or not it means you need to be baptized to have your sins forgiven or because they're already forgiven. But this same scholar, when he's commenting on another passage in Matthew 26 and verse 28, where this same phrase is used for the remission of sins, understands what it means there. In Matthew 26 and verse 28, Jesus, in instituting the Lord's Supper, said that this is my blood of the new covenant, which is shed for many for the remission of sins. Do you think that Jesus shed his blood because your sins are already forgiven? He said he shed it for the remission of sins. On that passage, Robertson admits that the phrase for the remission of sins means, and I quote, to remove or forgive sins. That's what the phrase means. Anybody who's fair-minded compares Matthew 26:28 to Acts 2:38, where the exact same phrase is used for the remission of sins, knows that it's talking about something that's done in order to obtain the forgiveness of sins. We all need to get rid of sins. We all need to apply the blood of Jesus to our lives. And I hope that you've done that. If you've already been baptized for the remission of your sins, God is blessing you and has blessed you. And the blood of Jesus is cleansing you from your sins. If you commit a sin after you've been baptized, the only thing you need to do is repent and pray for forgiveness. And God, in fact, will forgive you. This is what the Bible says. Passages like Acts 8 and verse 22, repent of this your wickedness, pray God that the thought of your heart will be forgiven you. 1 John 1 and verse 9, if we confess our sins, he's faithful and just to forgive us our sins and to cleanse us from all unrighteousness. It's a wonderful thing to have your sins forgiven. We all need to have our sins forgiven, don't we? We've talked this morning about what happens to your sins when you become a Christian. What happens to your sins is that they were born by Jesus on the cross so that they can be forgiven in his name, so that they can be washed away and forgotten by God. And that is done when you're baptized into Christ for the remission of your sins. God can do something to take away your sins. He can save you from them. He will forget them and he will wash them away. In Psalm 130 and verse 3, the Bible says, if you, O Lord, should mark iniquities, O Lord, who could stand? But there is forgiveness with you. Yes, this morning there is forgiveness with God. There is forgiveness with you, the psalmist says, that you may be feared. Let's respect God. Let's respect God's law and his word. Let's grieve for the sins we've committed against him. And let's go to him and find forgiveness through the blood of Jesus Christ by being baptized for the remission of our sins so that we might walk the way that leads to life.
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7: Yeah, great to be with you as well, Luann. How are you doing?
6: Just doing great. My son-in-law is home from the Middle East. Our lives are back to normal. Everything's back to, you know, being how it should be. Daddy's home. My daughter's husband's home. So we know he's safe here. We can physically see him. Yeah. So, yeah, we are so thankful. So thankful.
7: No, that's great. That is a huge praise that he's home safe. Mm-hmm. And did you guys do anything to celebrate the day he got back?
6: We did. It was kind of one of those emotional days, you know, where we went out there to the base. The whole entire 190th came home. So that was lucky. The whole base, who had been like, you know, actually 40% of all of the flights and everything and the refueling were done by this group of men and women. So them to get to come home was amazing, right as everything was kind of starting up again. So we were very frightened that they wouldn't be able to make it home all the way, but they did. And so it was just such an emotional day. And it was so exciting. Got to watch them fly in, and I would say hundreds of people were out at the base welcoming their loved ones home. So happy to have them all home safe again, because they were at a base that was hit very hard. And so it was so scary. So just knowing that they're home right now and safe, we're so excited. Yeah, my daughter's so excited.
7: You can take a deep breath a little bit.
6: Yeah, exactly.
7: Finally.
6: Yes. And, you know, the little grandkids, they're just, it's so cute to watch them, you know, look at their daddy again. You know, he's been gone for, seemed like 6 months, but it was 4 months, but it seemed like an eternity.
7: Still a long time, though. Yeah, that's still a really long time. I know Emma's uncle, he served in the military and he did a couple longer tours. And she always talks about the fact that on one of them, he was gone so long that she was kind of like a little scared of him when he got back at first. Cause like when you're a little kid, you're 3 years old, 6 months is a long time in your life, or 8 months is a long time. It's like, oh, who is this person when they come back? So, but that's, I'm super glad to hear that he made it back safe. And like I said, I know that's just got to be a huge relief.
6: Huge relief. Prayers answered. He is safe. And his brother too. His brother only had to go over for a couple of weeks, but he's back too. So anyway, right now, all is good. We'll see what happens, you know, with everything going on over there in the future. But let's go ahead and get into what we want to talk about today. First of all, I got to ask you, you want to do any type of a market update?
7: Yeah, I'll do a kind of a quick market update this week because we had some interesting stuff happen actually today. So for one thing, the CPI report came out, the Consumer Price Index, which is kind of our inflation report. And this has definitely been a big last couple of months for this report because it's been a little bit worse than it has in the past few years, especially with the conflict in the Middle East and with oil prices and everything like that. So this month, the Consumer Price Index came down a little bit. The CPI report, it came down to about 3.5% was the total CPI. And it had been expected to come in at around 3.8%. So it came in a little bit under expectations, which the market has really, really liked. If you look at core inflation, which excludes food and energy, because as we know, all of us know, food and energy prices are very volatile.
6: Yeah.
7: It's at about 2.6%, which is also about 30 basis points under where it was expected to be. So that is good news. A lot of that has to do with oil prices coming down a little bit and having some relief there. And the market's up a pretty good bit today in reaction to that. That's been a big number to watch because, and Kevin Warsh actually today, chairman of the Federal Reserve, made even more comments on this. It has been increasingly looking likely that there'd be some interest rate increases where at the beginning of the year, we were maybe talking about cuts at this point in time. But an interesting thing with this data, so July 29th is the next Fed meeting when they'll get together. And previous to today, there was literally yesterday, the futures of expectations of what would happen there. It was basically 60-40, 60% chance that they would hold rates, 40% chance that they would raise rates. After this report came out today, it jumped to an 83% chance that they will keep rates where they are and a 16% chance that they will raise rates. So this data swung the numbers pretty wildly, basically overnight, because of the fact that the expectation is maybe inflation is cooling a little bit, and maybe that'll lead the feds to either not raise rates at all or at least not raise them in the next few weeks. So I think that that is something to be watching, and you're going to see the markets move at least on the daily scale a decent bit based off of CPI right now because of everything else that it kind of affects.
6: Right. Okay. Well, good, I guess. A little bit of a surprise there. Do you have anything for a federal minute?
7: Yeah, you know, one thing I just wanted to bring up on the federal side of things as well, and I think this kind of ties into this as well. Recently, run into an increasing number of federal employees that, again, and we saw this a few years ago, but it had been a couple of years since I'd seen it consistently, have been moving a lot of their money just into the G fund. And I think a lot of that has to do with the fact that there has been a bit more uncertainty in the markets these last few months. I think some people feel like prices are inflated. Some people are worried about conflict in the Middle East, AI boom, or whatever it is that they're worried about. There are some things out there that people are worried about, and that's led them to make kind of some more emotional decisions. I saw two separate people in the last, actually three in the last month, that had 100% of their TSP balance in the G fund. And had done it semi-recently for one reason or another, whatever they're afraid of, thinking the market's going to crash, thinking that they want to lock in some of their gains, whatever that looks like. And similar to the same message we would have given a few years ago when you saw more people doing this, it's really important that, especially as you're approaching retirement, you don't make decisions quite that rash without looking at your whole picture. Because of the fact that the main issue with doing that, taking all your money, putting in G fund, which for non-federal employees out there is basically putting your money in cash, kind of like a money market fund, is that you also got to figure out when do you get back in. And getting out is kind of the easy part to some extent, as far as, okay, the market's way up, all-time highs, I'm going to take some of my gains. Okay, that makes sense. I mean, the market generally continues to increase from all-time highs statistically, but you're not losing money today by locking in some gains. But the bigger problem becomes, when do you move that money back in? So again, I think as you see some of this uncertainty, things with interest rates, CPI, conflict in the Middle East, AI, whatever it is, you really need to have a strategy for what you're going to be doing with your money, whether that's TSP or outside, and not just kind of saying, okay, I'm just going to move everything to G and chase safety. So again, that's not just federal employee specific, but you tend to see it a little more with federal employees than you do with people in the private sector, because G fund, I think, feels a little better to put all your money in than it does for a normal employee to actually just have their money sitting in cash. It doesn't feel like your money's sitting in cash, but it essentially is. So.
6: Well, and you guys work with a lot of federal employees, don't you?
7: We do. The areas we serve, there's a whole bunch. And I always joke that, you know, nowadays we do training and specific workshops with federal employees, but for a long time we didn't. And they just kind of found their way to us. We weren't even necessarily looking for them. And they found our way to us. So there's a lot of things when it comes to federal benefits. But, and like I said, that doesn't just apply to federal employees. Mm-hmm. But I think it's a lot more common to see a federal employee moving large amounts of money around in there, because I think of the fact that it just, talk about G or F, it feels better and it feels different than just sitting your money in a big pile of cash. But in reality, like I said, it's kind of the same thing.
6: Yeah. Well, I want to get to a new study that we have in front of us, and this is from Northwest Mutual, and it says that Americans now believe they need $1.46 million to retire comfortably, and that's a jump of more than 15% from last year's estimate, Graham. So, Graham, why don't you tell us, you know, what's your reaction to the idea that it's going to take almost $1.5 million to retire comfortably?
7: I mean, it could for some people. I don't think I would say that it's that for everybody. I think this article is kind of similar to, I remember last year, I forget who put it out, but there was some article saying something to the effect of, you know, the new middle class in the U.S. is $200,000 to $300,000 a year or something like that. And in income, that is, you know, that if you're making 100K, you're 150, you're not middle class, you're kind of lower middle. And in some areas, that probably is true. I mean, if you live in San Francisco, New York, Los Angeles, even, you know, bigger southern metropolitan areas like Dallas and Austin and Houston. That might actually be the case if you're, you know, trying to live in a nice area and take a couple vacations a year. But it's so solely dependent on what kind of lifestyle you live, where you live, and where you are in life. I think those are the really big things you have to look at. So we've sat down with people that $1.5 million wasn't enough for them to retire because of their lifestyle. So for some people, it may be more than that. But also, I've seen people retire comfortably on much, much less than that in savings as well. Again, just kind of based on their lifestyle, based on the things they do and the things they like to do and just what their habits are and where they are in life. So I think that's, you really have to take it within the context of everything else in your situation, not just the number. Because I think people have a tendency to want to really simplify retirement into just a couple of numbers. And there are numbers you need to know, and there are some really important numbers. But if somebody just walked up to me on the street and said, hey, I have $1.5 million, or if they said, I have $15 million saved for retirement, can I retire? You can't answer that question just based on that number, because you know, they could have three yachts and a helicopter and a boat that they have to service, and you never know. And obviously that's a very frivolous example, and it's not most people. But I think there is just this kind of misconception that, oh, if you have a large enough number, you can't outspend that. You can't out lifestyle that. And that's just not the case for some people. And then for some people, the smaller number is fine. So you really have to look at it. But I will agree with this article that the amount that the average person needs has definitely increased over the last few years, as obviously inflation has increased and just the general cost of living.
6: Yeah. Well, it blows my mind to think that so many Americans feel like they're not going to be ready to retire. Why is that?
7: I mean, I think there's a couple of reasons for it. I think for one thing, and you see this in a lot of different facets of culture, I do think that there is just this herd mentality of pessimism. I guess we'll call it in culture today, where it's a lot easier to sell pessimism about the future and maybe even nihilism to a certain extent, where people just think, oh, I'll never be able to do that. That'll never happen to me. And I think to a certain extent, yes, certain things have gotten more difficult. It probably has gotten a little harder because of the cost of living and all of that to afford retirement than it was 15 years ago. That doesn't mean it's impossible. And that doesn't mean that your retirement is not going to happen until you're 70 or 75 years old. But I think that there's just this feeling that you watch the news, you get on social media, whatever it is, you're going to find somebody talking about the fact that this certain thing is so terrible and you got to be worried about this and this and that and the other. And we're just, I think our philosophy at the office is we're not like all sunshine and rainbows. We'll give it to you straight. But also, you don't need to over exaggerate the what ifs and the hypotheticals. And because if you do, then nobody is ever going to feel comfortable retiring if you're just always looking at the bad. So I think that's part of it. But then I think the other part of it is that people just aren't actually really planning. I think that a lot of people feel like they're planning just because they're putting money in a 401k, or they know they have a pension, or they know they can collect Social Security, but they're not really planning. They haven't really dug into the numbers. They couldn't tell you what they're going to be able to spend in retirement, how they're going to spend it, you know, how that number changes based on the age and the amount. They just kind of know, okay, I'm putting money in, I should have X amount of dollars, and I'll get some other income at some point.
6: Yeah, I mean, I guess, you know, they think if they're worried, some people could work, though, until they're 80, just work a little bit just for fun, the fun of it, you know.
7: Yeah. So quick thing, I'll just not hopefully this person, I actually didn't even sit down with this person, but we met somebody who was 82, 83 years old, federal employee that was still working, and they were under the assumption that they had to get 30 years in at the government. Oh. To retire, and they only had like 26, but they didn't know you can retire after 62 with 5 years. So if you have, anyways, and so yeah, some people are working not because they have to, because again, they haven't planned for it. And it's, you know, they get to that point in life and it's like, oh yeah, I can't retire till I'm 86. And it's like, actually, you probably could have retired 20 years ago.
6: Oh, you know, speaking of working a long time, let's talk about living a long time. According to this same study, many Americans think they're going to live till they're 100. So I don't know if I think that, but if all things go well, maybe in my 90s. But anyway, how does living longer change things? Because it does.
7: Yeah, it changes things a lot. How long are your parents still alive, Luann?
6: No,
7: or have they passed?
6: No, they passed away. My dad, my mother died young, and she was 70, but my dad lived to be about 86. Yeah.
7: Okay, so you can kind of, you have some longevity, and that's my family's kind of all over the place. I had two grandparents. Both grandpas live a long time, and both grandmas passed away a little earlier in life. But I think if you compare that to, do you know when your parents' parents passed away, how old they were?
6: Yes, I do. Both of my grandfathers passed away early. My grandmothers, though, both lived in their 80s. Yeah.
7: Okay, so they had some longevity,
6: yeah,
7: too.
6: Yeah.
7: What I've typically seen for a lot of people, if we talk about this, and this is the case in my family, is that typically, you know, great-grandparents or grandparents did not live super long. Maybe they made it into their somewhere between 50s and 70s. And it's incredibly common nowadays for someone's parents that are still living, if they were born typically after like 1935 or so, that there might be one at least still alive in their 80s or even 90s. Sometimes at this point, I've seen so many people nowadays. And when I say so many, it's not like every day, but it's enough to be like, wow, that's a pattern, probably once every month or a couple months, that's taking care of a parent that's nearing 100 years old, or helping, you know, take care of a parent that's nearing 100 or sometimes even over that. So longevity has definitely increased a lot. And I do think that you have to think about that a lot more, especially if you're retiring a bit earlier. Because again, in the example I gave a minute ago of somebody who's 82, 83 and still working, you probably don't have to worry about, you know, longevity quite so much, because the likelihood of you living another 40 years would be kind of a Guinness World Record or something at that point. But if you're retiring, I mean, there's an increasing amount of people that are part of either the FIRE movement, the, you know, financial independence, retire early, or just want to get out at 55 or 57 or 60 or something like that. And when you do that, you just have to think about the fact that that could be a 40 plus year retirement. Right? I mean, that's a long time. And if you're a married couple, like in the case that you just mentioned with your parents, Luann, and it was the exact same thing with my grandparents, typically at least one of you is going to live a long time.
6: Right.
7: So if you both don't make it to 87 or 92, there's a very, very good chance that one of you will still be alive into their late 80s or even early 90s in a lot of cases. So you have to think about that, because again, we get a ton of husbands that come in the office, husbands specifically, and they say, yeah, I'm not making it past 75. You know, they're just going to push me off the Grand Canyon once I get to, you know, 77 or whatnot. I'm not doing long-term care and I'm not making it too far. And it's like, okay, you know, I disagree with that, but you might not, but you know, what about your wife? You think she's also going to be, you know, checking out at that age? Probably not. You know, statistically, at least one of you is going to live a long time. So if you're planning a retirement, you need to be planning for two people's longevity if you're married, and also probably planning for the longevity of the younger person, because we also see a lot of couples who there's a bit of an age gap, and that's not uncommon at all. It's very normal. So if you're 65 and retiring, but your wife is 57 or your husband's 55 or whatever, you really got to look at their time horizon. So even if you think you only got 25 to 30 years, they could easily have 40, and you got to be prepared for that longer time horizon. So it really does change the equation a little bit once you start looking at all those numbers.
6: So Graham, what about Social Security? Because if you look at this study, 1 in 3 Americans doubt that Social Security will even be there for them. So tell us what you think of that.
7: So when you're planning for Social Security, again, like I was talking about just a second ago, you need to be planning for a long life expectancy, especially as a married couple. And so what I mean by that is you don't need to be planning for a break-even calculation, which we see all the time. People say, yeah, I was thinking about taking it at, you know, 62 or 63, just because I ran the numbers and it's going to take me till I'm 78 or 79 or whatnot to break even. And my dad only lived to 76. And so I'm probably just better off to just take it. But again, you need to think about the fact that if you pass away, that's the one your spouse is going to get if you're married. And even if you're not married, there's a pretty doggone good chance once you've made it to 62 or 63, and especially 65, that you're going to make it to at least your mid to late 80s or early 90s. And again, the break even is not the only reason to look at that. But I think you do need to look at that as well. And I also think that you do need to include Social Security in a plan. I know some people, like you were saying, Luann, one in three Americans doubt that there will even be Social Security. I think you could maybe make a bigger argument for that if you're in your 30s right now to say, will it be there in 30 years? I don't know. Probably yes would be my guess. Will it be different? Maybe.
6: Probably.
7: Maybe probably is the better word there. Probably in some regard. But if you're within 10 years of it right now, if you're within 5 years, if you're within the age to collect it, I would say it would be very unprecedented for, you know, that benefit to be taken away from you completely or, you know, cut completely. So you just don't want to make a fear decision on Social Security on either the break even because you don't think you're going to live long, or I've heard people say, you know, I'm going to take it early because I don't know if it's going to be there. And it's like, if you're 60 right now, I've heard people who are 60 say this, or even 61, it's like, okay, you're going to be eligible for it next year. So by your logic, you take it at 62, they could still, in your thinking, cut the benefits further for you. If you think all benefits are going to get cut, then you're just getting an even smaller portion of a smaller portion. So I don't really understand that logic. I don't think benefits are going to get cut either, but I don't know. I just think people make really emotional decisions about Social Security. And, you know, I understand why. You pay into it your whole life and feels like I think people think of it a lot as like money that the government personally put in an account for you and they just keep if you don't drain it, which isn't really how it works. And we want people to get their Social Security and, you know, maximize it. But like I said, you don't want to make a decision purely off of emotion or speculation. And if you do it based on what you think the government's going to do or how long you think you're going to live, that is pretty much just emotion and speculation.
6: Right. And, you know, I've heard you guys say control, you know, what you can. We can't control what the government's going to do, but we'll plan around, you know, make a plan for, you know, anything that you can't control. I have to say, I'm excited. I got my first Social Security check. I waited until my full benefits. So my full retirement age, I should say. I'm 66 and 10 months. Very excited.
7: Congratulations.
6: Yeah.
7: What did you spend it on? Anything fun?
6: Nope. Nothing big. Nope. Just
7: the light bill and the energy bill.
6: Yes,
7: and,
6: just yeah. Nothing big, just, you know, but just happy to get it. So, yeah. I mean, like you said, I think it will be around in some way. It probably won't be the same, but, you know, it'll be around. So make sure you plan wisely. But we're talking about how much money it actually takes to retire comfortably. Graham, let's get into some of the popular rules of thumb, okay? The 25 times rule, you know, the 4% rule. Are those a good place to start?
7: I think that they're an okay place to just get some ballpark numbers. And we've said this on the show plenty of times, but I think the main time I'll use the 4% rule is if somebody is just trying to get a really quick number of, oh, you know, what could I spend out of this portfolio? It's like, okay, well, if you want to get a really ballpark number, we can get that number in 5 seconds. The real number is going to be a little bit different than that. More than likely, it may be a little more, maybe a little less, depending on where you are in life and the taxation and all that different stuff. But as a starting point, I think it's all right. I would not, again, like we talked about earlier, I wouldn't base all of your retirement spending on, you know, the 4% rule or think that it's a plan in any way, shape, or form. I mean, we've had so many people come into the office and say, yeah, I'm thinking I'll just take my pension, take my Social Security, and, you know, maybe I'll just pull 4% off my investments and just kind of let that be that. And I think that plan is completely ignoring any types of efficiencies or tax strategies or you know, spending habits or wherever you are in life at that point, because spending and, you know, retirement income, they change through the years. I had somebody say to me not too long ago, they came in and I was somebody that had good retirement income and he wasn't really sure exactly, you know, no kids. You're like, I don't really know exactly what I want to do with my portfolio. So he was like, yeah, I'm thinking I'm just maybe going to just take 4% out a year, just put it back in savings. And that way I won't have to take RMDs on it. And on the surface, that sounds maybe okay to some people. It's like, okay, yeah, get some money out of the IRA, take 4%, a safe amount. But if you really dig into that idea, you're just taking money out of your tax-deferred account, paying taxes on it, taking it out of investments, just leaving it in cash, and then when you get interest on that cash, paying taxes on it again. And so over time, all you're really doing is taking money out of investments and funding a big cash account that you have no goal for and get taxed on every single year. So there's better things to do with that money than to just say, oh, I'm just going to take 4% out a year just to kind of empty it out and get my RMDs down and whatnot. So I think there's more strategy that goes into it. But, you know, if you're somebody who just wants a really quick number while you're sort of thinking through things and that's sort of nice to have, then I don't mind it for that. I also don't think, do you remember, Luann, didn't the guy that invented the 4% rule revise it down a little bit recently?
6: Yeah, he did. Yeah. Percentage? Yes, he did. Mm-hmm. Yeah, he even has agreed it's not, it doesn't work the same today.
7: Yeah, I think I'd have to look it up, but I think it's maybe like 3.77 yeah, or 3.8 right. or something like that.
6: Mm-hmm.
7: Yeah, and you know, it's one of those things where it may be higher than that for some people. You know, if you're retired later in life and you have a shorter life expectancy, it may be a bit higher than that. And if you're retiring at 50 years old, I don't know that I like the 4% rule at all. If you're trying to get that money to last you, you know, all the way into your 90s, you're taking on a lot more risk, taking out more. So again, I think there's other considerations, but as a starting point, it's maybe an okay way to just kind of get a ballpark number before you really dig into the numbers and figure out an actual strategy, not just kind of use a rule of thumb.
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9: 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WG Financial is not permitted to offer, and no statement made during this show shall constitute tax or legal advice. Our firm is not affiliated with or endorsed by the U.S. government or any governmental agency. 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
11: 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They will assemble again this afternoon at 5 o'clock for another period of worship. The Market Street Church has a midweek Bible study on Wednesday evenings at 6:30. You're invited now to join us as we study the Word of God. Your speaker is the minister of the Market Street Church, David Cox.
12: Thank you and good morning. It's good to be back on the radio program this morning. To have you in our listening audience is certainly a blessing we're thankful for. We appreciate the fact that we have this opportunity to come to you by means of radio. Each Lord's Day morning, we're able to study God's Word. We're thankful that you are listening to our program. We do have a number that listen to us from week to week, and we're always glad to hear from you. Certainly hope as we study together from God's Word that it's helpful to you as it is to us as we strive to build our lives to be the kind of people God wants us to be. Certainly hope this morning everything is well with you. You're making your plans to go and worship the Lord this morning. We would be delighted to have you come and be with us at our services at Market Street this morning. We'll be assembling for our Bible class at 9:45 and then for our morning worship at 10:30. We'd invite you to come be with us this morning or this afternoon at 5 o'clock. We'll assemble again for another period of worship, and we would be glad to have you come and be a part of any of those services with us today. Of course, at 4:45, we have a children's Bible drill, and we'd invite you to come bring your children to that, and it'll be a good time that they might be able to think about God's Word, that they might be able to learn some facts about the Bible, things that will help them as they are growing in the knowledge of God's Word. Certainly hope that you can come be with us. Of course, on Wednesday nights, we do have another period of Bible study at 6:30 on Wednesday night. We would invite you to come and be a part of those Bible study periods with us as well. Anytime you have the opportunity to come and be with us, we would be delighted to have you come and to be with us. We're going to pause here for the following song, and after this song, we'll be back to study together.

Job chapter 10, verse 1 says, "My soul loathes my life. I will give free course to my complaint. I will speak in the bitterness of my soul. I will say to God, do not condemn me. Show me why you contend with me. Does it seem good to you that you should oppress, that I should despise the work of your hands, and smile on the counsel of the wicked? Do you have eyes of flesh, or do you see as man sees? As your days like the days of a mortal man? Are your years like the days of mighty men, that you should seek for my iniquity and search out my sin? Although you know that I am not wicked, there is no one who can deliver me from your hand. Your hands have made and fashioned me an intricate unity, yet you would destroy me. Remember, I pray, that you have made me like clay, and you will turn me into dust again. Did you not pour me out like milk and curdle me like cheese, clothe me with skin and flesh and knit me together with your bones and sinews? You have granted me life and favor, and your care has preserved my spirit. These things you have hidden in your heart, and I know that this was with you." As I read this passage, I think about Job and Job's pleading with God. I would plead to God. And we're all familiar with the story of Job. Job is a righteous man, but Satan doesn't like that. So Satan decides he's going to challenge Job to see really if he is going to be that righteous man that God knows he is to be, and that even Satan knows that he is. But he says, "You've placed a hedge about him, and if you'll just really curse him and give bad things to him, then he will turn and he will not be faithful to you." God allows Satan to do what he desires to tempt Job to curse God. Job's friends come to him to console him, but instead they say that God is punishing him. While Job never says that he has sinned, he does attribute his condition to God instead of Satan. Job blames God for his difficulties. He's really not understanding why this is happening to me. Is that the way it is oftentimes with us today? Are men any different today when trouble comes? Who do they truly blame first? Well, oftentimes it's God. When things aren't good, that's where they go to. They say, "Why is God allowing this to happen to me? Why is this?" Well, there's several things I'd like to think about with you this morning about this. First is, I don't think they see

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1: This idea that there were great places and America comes in and it's just death and destruction. No one ever talks about the good things America did, say, for Iraq. And how parts of Iraq are much better today. They are much better off now than they were before America got involved. And usually it's when America recedes from the world, decides to leave its presence in the world, that things start to get bad.
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2: Adversary the devil walks about like a roaring lion, seeking whom he may devour. Resist him, steadfast in the faith, knowing that the same sufferings are experienced by your brotherhood in the world. Satan is ultimately responsible for all the evil that is in the world, not God. God never intended for sin to come into the world. It was Satan who brought sin into the world. And man allowed himself to be brought into bondage of Satan through sin. And oftentimes people don't see, but there's anybody else to blame but God. But really the one who is to blame for sin is Satan. The one who is to blame for hardships and difficulties is Satan. And we need to see that. Also, people don't want to be responsible for the creation of their own problems. I think when there are problems that people have, they don't want to say, well, it's my fault. The truth is we are each responsible for the quality of our own life. Each one of us determines what kind of life we're going to live and how we're going to live life and what our view of life is going to be. And we need to understand that. As a matter of fact, Paul writing to the Galatians in Galatians chapter 6 and verse 7 says, do not be deceived. God is not mocked. For whatever a man sows, that he will also reap. For he who sows to the flesh will of the flesh reap corruption. But he who sows to the Spirit will of the Spirit reap everlasting life. See, we can take responsibility for our own problems and recognize that we're the ones who get ourselves into these hurtful situations, or we can deny it. And we can try to blame and put it on God. But the fact of the matter is, God's not the one who put us in the situation. It is our own choosing. It is the things we have done of our own. And so we need to see that we are maybe oftentimes the creation of our own problems that we have. But also we remember that maybe people blame God because he's just an easy target. It seems that when we find ourselves in difficulties, we always want to blame someone who's in charge. The person who's in charge is the problem. Well, it's easy to look and say, well, God's the one in charge because God is in charge of everything. So ultimately, we reason that he is the blame. He is the one who's responsible. Moreover, we won't argue with God, at least immediately, with ourselves. We begin to think about and forget about God, and we forget about God and what really God's mercy and his long-suffering toward us is, what really God's desire is. And so when we start to think about that, we start thinking about and seeing God in a different light. But oftentimes we don't stop and think about that idea because we just think he's the one in charge. He's allowing this and he's bringing all this about. But remember what Peter says in 2 Peter chapter 3 in verse 9. He says, the Lord is long-suffering toward us, not willing that any should perish, but that all should come to repentance. But the day of the Lord will come as a thief in the night, in which the heavens will pass away with a great noise, and the elements will melt with fervent heat. Both the earth and the works that are therein will be burned up. Therefore, since all these things will be dissolved, what manner of persons ought you to be in all holy conduct and godliness, looking for and hastening the coming of the day of God, because of which the heavens will be dissolved, and the elements shall melt with fervent heat. What manner of persons ought we to be? God is not the answer to what our problems are. Oftentimes our problems aren't God, because God's not wanting us to have problems. God is wanting us to be saved. God is truly wanting us to live in eternity with him. He's not wanting hardship and difficulties and suffering to come upon us. That's the matter of choice. It's a matter of Satan. And we need to see that. I think about this. I think about what Paul says in Acts chapter 17 and verse 30. He says, and truly the times of this ignorance God overlooked, but now he commands all men everywhere to repent, because he has anointed a day in which he will judge the world in righteousness by that man whom he has ordained, and has given assurance of this to all by raising him from the dead. See, God wants us to be raised to the dead, to be living forever. But you know, the thing is, we live our lives, and we live them according to the way we're going to live them. And we even need to understand the responsibility we have toward the actions that we take and the decisions we make. And don't just say, well, because God's in charge and God's in control, that he's the one to blame, because he's not the one to blame, not for our sufferings, not for our difficulties. He doesn't bring these things upon us. That's the work of Satan. It's the work of our own choosing sometimes. Sometimes people don't believe in free will. They don't

believe that they have a choice. Because God's in control, they just say, well, God's in control. And I don't believe I have a choice, but I'm telling you this morning, you do have a choice. There are oftentimes people who have this idea, this Calvinistic idea that there is everything that's specifically determined in life, and there's no change that you can make one change about it one way or the other. For them, God is responsible for all of men's choices. But the truth is, men have a freedom to choose between right or wrong. When we have situations that are put before us, we're never confronted with a choice that we can't say no to wrong. When I think about this, I'm thinking about in Deuteronomy chapter 30 is where I've turned in my Bible. Deuteronomy chapter 30 and verse 19, where it says, I call heaven and earth as witness today against you that you have set before you life and death, blessing and cursing. Therefore, choose life that both you and your descendants may live. Here in Deuteronomy, the children of Israel have been told that you have blessing and cursing, you have life and death. Therefore, you make the choice of life that you and your descendants may live. Joshua chapter 24, verse 15, when Joshua is giving his farewell address, he says, choose you this day whom you will serve. You choose. Who are you going to serve, God? Are you going to serve the God of your fathers who's on the other side of the flood? That God, are you going to serve the God of the Amorites in whose land you dwell? Which one? You've got the choice. It's your choice. Which choice you got? The one who brought you out of Egypt? You have the choice. Then again, in Matthew chapter 7, verse 13, Jesus in the Sermon on the Mount says, enter by the narrow gate. For wide is the gate and broad is the way that leads to destruction, and there are many who go in by it. Because narrow is the gate and difficult is the way that leads to life, and there are few who find it. Again, this idea of Matthew chapter 7, Jesus says there's a choice. There's a wide gate and there's a narrow gate. Which one are you going to choose? You have that choice. We have the choice. God is in control, yes. But he doesn't take our choice away from us because he's in control. There's oftentimes people that believe that God must immediately fix their problems. If there's a problem that I have in life and I pray to God, then God just needs to just remove that problem from me. It just needs to be taken away immediately. They reason that since God hasn't fixed my problems then, that he must want me to have this problem, and so they blame God for the problem. This is based on a false understanding of the promise that Jesus gave to his apostles in John chapter 16 and verse 23 and other similar passages like this, which is, in that day you will ask me nothing. Most assuredly, I will send you whatever you ask the Father in my name, he will give it you. But they fail to realize that God hasn't given us a blank check. They think that this means when I ask God that he's going to fix it right then and there. But you know, we need to understand there are other passages that teach us about asking God and what we need to ask God and how we need to ask God. Like a passage in James chapter 4 and verse 3, when it says, you ask and you do not receive because you ask amiss, that you may spend it on your own pleasures. Or again, John clarifies this, I think, even further in 1 John chapter 5 and verse 14, when he says, and now this is the confidence we have in him, that if we ask anything according to his will, he hears us. God never promised to give us anything and everything our hearts desired. God never promised to deliver us from all the troublesome situations that are part of life. God never desired these things to be a part of life. But sin entered the world, and when sin entered the world, these things were going to be a part of life. God doesn't desire those things for us. But he's not ever promised to remove us from the situations of life. As a matter of fact, I think about this and I'm reminded of the time when Paul is praying to God, and he says that he's prayed to God three times that this messenger of Satan who's been sent to him to buffet him, lest he should be exalted above measure, would be removed. And three times the Lord said to him, no, my grace is sufficient for you. My grace is sufficient for you. My strength is made perfect in weakness. That's what the answer came to him. How we need to see that the removal of the situation doesn't make it that God isn't seeing us as right, that God's the fault. No, there are things that happen in life, and it doesn't make us the fault, but it doesn't make God the fault either. It is just the way life is. And sometimes there are things that happen in life, and sometimes they may be things we can choose, maybe things we can get out of, but sometimes we just have to recognize we are living in the world, a world that's filled with sin. And there are things that come about in life that we just have to deal with. When we ask God that we want out of these things, we want out of them. But sometimes those things can't just be immediately removed from us.

But then some people have this idea that, well, since God created everything, he's responsible for everything, including the bad things. But this goes back to just a misunderstanding and kind of what we've been talking about just a little bit. And that is that, yes, he made everything. Genesis chapter 1:1, he says, in the beginning, God created the heavens and the earth. And he made everything in 6 days. Yes, he created everything. And you know what? It says that when he made everything, everything was good. Everything was good. When we get to chapter 3 is when we see that something changed. Man sinned. And then from that point on, there were going to be problems in life. And God even told Adam and Eve in the garden, you're going to be taken out of the garden. You're not going to live in this garden continually. But now you're going to work with the sweat of your brow. You're going to have a pain in childbearing. There are going to be things that are going to happen because of the sin you have committed. Your relationship between you and me has been separated. There's been something brought between us, the sin. And so we need to realize that. Yeah, everything God created was good, even good and sinless. But man sinned, and he ruined that which God had created. But what we need to realize is what the Bible teaches, and that is that God is responsible for all good that is in the world. James chapter 1 and verse 17 is the verse that I would remind you of, where James writes, but every good and every perfect gift is from above and comes down from the Father of lights, with whom there is no variation nor shadow of turning. But he is not responsible for evil, because he's responsible for every good and every perfect gift. Man is responsible for his own behavior. As Romans chapter 2 verse 6 says, speaking of God, who will render each one according to his deeds, eternal life to those who by patient continuance in doing good seek for glory and honor and immortality. But to those who are self-seeking and do not obey the truth, but obey unrighteousness, indignation, wrath, tribulation, anguish on every soul of man who does evil, of the Jew first and also of the Greek, both glory and honor and peace to everyone who works good, but to the Jew first and also the Greek. For there is no respect of persons with God. God wants us to live and be right, but God is a just God. There's no respect of persons with God. And he will render each one according to our deeds. We need to understand that. So bad things in life aren't a result of him. He's the giver of good things. When bad things happen to us, we'd automatically consider, well, it's a punishment. But the fact of the matter is that all that is bad is not inherently bad. There are certain medical procedures to eliminate disease of the body. And consider the athlete who undergoes tremendous physical stress in order to improve his performance. And I think about this. I think about how many times things that are difficult in life do bring about some good. And we see that in the athletic arena. We see how people buffet their bodies and work and bring their bodies to a greater stamina that they can be able to compete at the highest level. But even Jesus talks about this in the Sermon on the Mount in Matthew chapter 5. When he says, blessed are you when men shall revile you and persecute you and say all kinds of evil against you falsely for my sake. Rejoice and be exceeding glad, for great is your reward in heaven. For so persecuted the prophets which were before you. Or again, that passage that we looked at a little while ago in 2 Corinthians chapter 12, verse 9. When Paul is asked for this thorn in the flesh to be removed from him 3 times. And Jesus answered to him, my grace is sufficient for you. My strength is made perfect in weakness. So then Paul says, therefore, most gladly, I will rather boast in my infirmities that the power of Christ may rest upon me. Therefore, I will take pleasure in my infirmities and my reproaches and needs and persecutions and distresses for Christ's sake. For when I'm weak, then I'm strong. You see, we need to realize that sometimes there are good things that may come as a result of difficulties that we have. The strengthening that we have and being able to withstand even things that are maybe more difficult in the days to come ahead. And really, when we go through life, we forget to maybe praise God. When people forget to praise God, they begin to criticize him. But God is never worthy of criticism. He is only worthy. He is only worthy of praise. I think how we need to come to realize that he is only worthy of praise. I think how we need to see that in Job chapter 35, Elihu says that no one praises God when they ought. In verse 9, he says, and my soul shall be joyful in the Lord, and it shall be rejoicing in his salvation. And my bones shall say, Lord, who is like you, delivering the poor from him? Who is too strong for him? Yes, the poor and the needy from him who plunders him. Fierce witness rise up, and they ask me things that I do not know. They reward me with evil for good to sorrow of my soul.
But as for me, when they were sick, my clothing was sackcloth. I humbled myself, fasting, and my prayer would often return to my own heart. And I paced about as though he were my friend or brother. And I bowed down heavily as one who mourns for his mother. But in my adversity, they rejoiced and they gathered together. The attackers gathered against me, and I did not know it. And they tore at me and did not cease. You know, there are people who just can't get past the difficulties. But what we need to remember is what the psalmist says in Psalm 18 and verse 3. I will call upon the Lord, who is worthy to be praised, who shall save my soul from my enemies. When I think about in Revelation chapter 4 and verse 11, you are worthy, O Lord, to receive glory and honor and power, for you created all things, and by your will they exist and were created. Yes, we need to remember God's not the problems that we have. He's not the person to blame, but we need to remember to praise God and give him the blessings that he's given to us and the praise for those blessings. Appreciate the fact you joined us for our program this morning. Certainly hope as we've considered these things this morning that it'll be helpful to you, as it is to us, to focus our minds upon really what troubles are, what problems are, and what really good might result out of these things as we give our lives to God and we serve him and look to him in faith. We hope that we can do that in our lives and be the kind of people God wants us to be, that we can truly be that disciple of Jesus Christ. Jesus suffered greatly, suffered great things in his life. He showed us how to suffer, looking to the things that are greater beyond. And may we see that, and may we never blame God because of the things we see in this life and the things that we face in this life. Appreciate the fact you enjoyed this program. We'll conclude here with the following song. And after the song, we'll bid you a very pleasant good day.

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8: Yeah, great to be with you as well, Luann. How are you doing?
7: Just doing great. My son-in-law is home from the Middle East. Our lives are back to normal. Everything's back to, you know, being how it should be. Daddy's home. My daughter's husband's home. So we know he's safe here. We can physically see him. Yeah. So, yeah, we are so thankful. So thankful.
8: No, that's great. That is a huge praise that he's home safe. Mm-hmm. And did you guys do anything to celebrate the day he got back?
7: We did. It was kind of one of those emotional days, you know, where we went out there to the base. The whole entire 190th came home. So that was lucky. The whole base, who had been like, you know, actually 40% of all of the flights and everything and the refueling were done by this group of men and women. So them to get to come home was amazing, right as everything was kind of starting up again. So we were very frightened that they wouldn't be able to make it home all the way, but they did. And so it was just such an emotional day. And it was so exciting. Got to watch them fly in, and I would say hundreds of people were out at the base welcoming their loved ones home. So happy to have them all home safe again, because they were at a base that was hit very hard. And so it was so scary. So just knowing that they're home right now and safe, we're so excited. Yeah. My daughter's so excited.
8: You can take a deep breath a little bit.
7: Yeah, exactly. Finally. Yes. And, you know, little grandkids, it's so cute to watch them, you know, look at their daddy again. You know, he'd been gone for, seemed like 6 months, but it was 4 months, but it seemed like an eternity.
8: Still a long time, though. Yeah, that's still a really long time. I know Emma's uncle, he served in the military and he did a couple longer tours. And she always talks about the fact that on one of them, he was gone so long that she was kind of like a little scared of him when he got back at first. It's like when you're a little kid,
7: yes,
8: you're 3 years old, 6 months is a long time in your life, or 8 months is a long time. It's like, oh, who is this person when they come back? So But that's, I'm super glad to hear that he made it back safe. And yeah, like I said, I know that's just got to be a huge relief for
7: huge
8: everybody.
7: Relief. Prayers answered. He is safe. And his brother, too. His brother only had to go over for a couple of weeks, but he's back, too. So anyway, right now, all is good. We'll see what happens, you know, with everything going on over there in the future. But let's go ahead and get into what we want to talk about today. First of all, I got to ask you, you want to do any type of a market update?
8: Yeah, I'll do a kind of a quick market update this week because we had some interesting stuff happen actually today. So for one thing, the CPI report came out, the Consumer Price Index, which is kind of our inflation report. And this has definitely been a big last couple of months for this report because it's been a little bit worse than it has in the past few years, especially with the conflict in the Middle East and with oil prices and everything like that. So this month, the Consumer Price Index came down a little bit. The CPI report, it came down to about 3.5% was the total CPI. And it had been expected to come in at around 3.8%. So it came in a little bit under expectations, which the market has really, really liked. If you look at core inflation, which excludes food and energy, because we know, all of us know, food and energy prices are very volatile.
7: Yeah.
8: It's at about 2.6%, which is also about 30 basis points under where it was expected to be. So that is good news. A lot of that has to do with oil prices coming down a little bit and having some relief there. And the market's up a pretty good bit today in reaction to that. That's been a big number to watch because, and Kevin Warsh actually today, chairman of the Federal Reserve, made even more comments on this. It has been increasingly looking likely that there'd be some interest rate increases where at the beginning of the year, we were maybe talking about cuts at this point in time. But an interesting thing with this data, so July 29th is the next Fed meeting when they'll get together. And previous to today, there was literally yesterday, the futures of expectations of what would happen there. It was basically 60-40, 60% chance that they would hold rates, 40% chance that they would raise rates. After this report came out today, it jumped to an 83% chance that they will keep rates where they are and a 16% chance that they will raise rates. So this data swung the numbers pretty wildly, basically overnight, because of the fact that the expectation is maybe inflation is cooling a little bit, and maybe that'll lead the Feds to either not raise rates at all or at least not raise them in the next few weeks. So I think that that is something to be watching, and you're going to see the markets move, at least on the daily scale, a decent bit based off of CPI right now because of everything else that it kind of affects.
7: Right. Okay. Well, good, I guess. A little bit of a surprise there. Do you have anything for a federal minute?
8: Yeah, you know, one thing I just wanted to bring up on the federal side of things as well, and I think this kind of ties into this as well. Recently, run into an increasing number of federal employees that, again, and we saw this a few years ago, but it had been a couple of years since I'd seen it consistently, have been moving a lot of their money just into the G fund. And I think a lot of that has to do with the fact that there has been a bit more uncertainty in the markets these last few months. I think some people feel like prices are inflated. Some people are worried about conflict in the Middle East, AI boom, or whatever it is that they're worried about. There are some things out there that people are worried about, and that's led them to make kind of some more emotional decisions. I saw two separate people in the last, actually three in the last month, that had 100% of their TSP balance in the G fund. And had done it semi-recently for one reason or another, whatever they're afraid of, thinking the market's going to crash, thinking that they want to lock in some of their gains, whatever that looks like. And similar to the same message we would have given a few years ago when you saw more people doing this, it's really important that, especially as you're approaching retirement, you don't make decisions quite that rash without looking at your whole picture. Because of the fact that the main issue with doing that, taking all your money, putting in G fund, which for non-federal employees out there is basically putting your money in cash, kind of like a money market fund, is that you also got to figure out when do you get back in. And getting out is kind of the easy part to some extent, as far as, okay, the market's way up, all-time highs, I'm going to take some of my gains. Okay, that makes sense. I mean, the market generally continues to increase from all-time highs statistically, but you're not losing money today by locking in some gains. But the bigger problem becomes, when do you move that money back in? So again, I think as you see some of this uncertainty, things with interest rates, CPI, conflict in the Middle East, AI, whatever it is, you really need to have a strategy for what you're going to be doing with your money, whether that's TSP or outside, and not just kind of saying, okay, I'm just going to move everything to GE and chase safety. So again, that's not just federal employee specific, but you tend to see it a little more with federal employees than you do with people in the private sector, because G Fund, I think, feels a little better to put all your money in than it does for a normal employee to actually just have their money sitting in cash. It doesn't feel like your money sitting in cash, but it essentially is. So.
7: Well, and you guys work with a lot of federal employees, don't you?
8: We do. The areas we serve, there's a whole bunch. And I always joke that, you know, nowadays we do training and specific workshops with federal employees, but for a long time we didn't. And they just kind of found their way to us. We weren't even necessarily looking for them. And they found our way to us. So there's a lot of things when it comes to federal benefits. But, and like I said, that doesn't just apply to federal employees, mm-hmm. but I think it's a lot more common to see a federal employee moving large amounts of money around in there, because I think of the fact that it just, talk about G or F, it feels better and it feels different than just sitting your money in a big pile of cash. But in reality, like I said, it's kind of the same thing.
7: Yeah, yeah. Well, I want to get to a new study that we have in front of us, and this is from Northwest Mutual, and it says that Americans now believe they need $1.46 million to retire comfortably, and that's a jump of more than 15% from last year's estimate, Graham. So, Graham, why don't you tell us, you know, what's your reaction to the idea that it's going to take almost $1.5 million to retire comfortably?
8: I mean, it could for some people. I don't think I would say that it's that for everybody. I think this article is kind of similar to, I remember last year, I forget who put it out, but there was some article saying something to the effect of, you know, the new middle class in the U.S. is $200,000 to $300,000 a year or something like that. And in income, that is, you know, that if you're making 100K, you're 150, you're not middle class, you're kind of lower middle. And in some areas, that probably is true. I mean, if you live in San Francisco, New York, Los Angeles, even, you know, bigger southern metropolitan areas like Dallas and Austin and Houston, that might actually be the case if you're, you know, trying to live in a nice area and take a couple vacations a year. But it's so solely dependent on what kind of lifestyle you live, where you live, and where you are in life. I think those are the really big things you have to look at. So we've sat down with people that $1.5 million wasn't enough for them to retire because of their lifestyle. So for some people, it may be more than that. But also, I've seen people retire comfortably on much, much less than that in savings as well. Again, just kind of based on their lifestyle, based on the things they do and the things they like to do and just what their habits are and where they are in life. So I think that's, you really have to take it within the context of everything else in your situation, not just the number. Because I think people have a tendency to want to really simplify retirement into just a couple of numbers. And there are numbers you need to know, and there are some really important numbers. But if somebody just walked up to me on the street and said, hey, I have $1.5 million, or if they said, I have $15 million saved for retirement, can I retire? You can't answer that question just based on that number, because you know, they could have three yachts and a helicopter and a boat that they have to service, and you never know. And obviously that's a very frivolous example, and it's not most people. But I think there is just this kind of misconception that, oh, if you have a large enough number, you can't outspend that. You can't out-lifestyle that. And that's just not the case for some people. And for some people, the smaller number is fine. So you really have to look at it. But I will agree with this article that the amount that the average person needs has definitely increased over the last few years, as obviously inflation has increased and just the general cost of living.
7: Yeah. Well, it blows my mind to think that so many Americans feel like they're not going to be ready to retire. Why is that?
8: I mean, I think there's a couple of reasons for it. I think for one thing, and you see this in a lot of different facets of culture, I do think that there is just this herd mentality of pessimism. Yeah, I guess we'll call it in culture today, where it's a lot easier to sell pessimism about the future and maybe even nihilism to a certain extent, where people just think, oh, I'll never be able to do that. That'll never happen to me. And I think to a certain extent, yes, certain things have gotten more difficult. It probably has gotten a little harder because of the cost of living and all of that to afford retirement than it was 15 years ago. That doesn't mean it's impossible. And that doesn't mean that your retirement is not going to happen until you're 70 or 75 years old. But I think that there's just this feeling that you watch the news, you get on social media, whatever it is, you're going to find somebody talking about the fact that this certain thing is so terrible and you got to be worried about this and this and that and the other. And we're just, I think our philosophy at the office is we're not like all sunshine and rainbows. We'll give it to you straight. But also, you don't need to over exaggerate the what ifs and the hypotheticals. And because if you do, then nobody is ever going to feel comfortable retiring if you're just always looking at the bad. So I think that's part of it. But then I think the other part of it is that people just aren't actually really planning. I think that a lot of people feel like they're planning just because they're putting money in a 401k or they know they have a pension or they know they can collect Social Security, but they're not really planning. They haven't really dug into the numbers. They couldn't tell you what they're going to be able to spend in retirement, how they're going to spend it, you know, how that number changes based on the age and the amount. They just kind of know, okay, I'm putting money in. I should have X amount of dollars and I'll get some other income at some point.
7: Yeah, I mean, I guess, you know, they think if they're worried, some people could work, though, until they're 80, just work a little bit just for fun, the fun of it, you know.
8: Yeah. So quick thing, I'll just not hopefully this person, I actually didn't even sit down with this person, but we met somebody who was 82, 83 years old, federal employee that was still working, and they were under the assumption that they had to get 30 years in at the government. Oh. To retire, and they only had like 26, but they didn't know you can retire after 62 with 5 years. So if you have, anyways, and so yeah, some people are working not because they have to, because again, they haven't planned for it. And it's, you know, they get to that point in life and it's like, oh yeah, I can't retire till I'm 86. And it's like, actually, you probably could have retired 20 years ago.
7: Oh, you know, speaking of working a long time, let's talk about living a long time. According to this same study, many Americans think they're going to live till they're 100. So I don't know if I think that, but if all things go well, maybe in my 90s. But anyway, how does living longer change things? Because it does.
8: Yeah, it changes things a lot. How long are your parents still alive, Luann?
7: No,
8: or they passed?
7: No, they passed away. My dad, my mother died young and she was 70, but my dad lived to be about 86. Yeah.
8: Okay. So you can kind of, you have some longevity and mm-hmm. That's, my family's kind of all over the place. I had two grandparents. Both grandpas live a long time and both grandmas passed away a little earlier in life. But I think if you compare that to, do you know when your parents' parents passed away, how old they were?
7: Yes, I do. Both of my grandfathers passed away early. My grandmothers, though, both lived in their 80s. Yeah.
8: Okay. So they had some longevity,
7: yeah,
8: too.
7: Yeah.
8: What I've typically seen for a lot of people, if we talk about this, and this is the case in my family, is that typically, you know, great grandparents or grandparents did not live super long. Maybe they made it into their somewhere between 50s and 70s. And it's incredibly common nowadays for someone's parents that are still living, if they were born typically after like 1935 or so, that there might be one at least still alive in their 80s or even 90s. Sometimes at this point, I've seen so many people nowadays. And when I say so many, it's not like every day, but it's enough to be like, wow, that's a pattern probably once every month or a couple months that's taking care of a parent that's nearing 100 years old or helping, you know, take care of a parent that's nearing 100 or sometimes even over that. So longevity has definitely increased a lot. And I do think that you have to think about that a lot more, especially if you're retiring a bit earlier. Because again, in the example I gave a minute ago of somebody who's 82, 83 and still working, you probably don't have to worry about, you know, longevity quite so much, because the likelihood of you living another 40 years would be kind of a Guinness World Record or something at that point. But if you're retiring, I mean, there's an increasing amount of people that are part of either the FIRE movement, the, you know, financial independence, retire early, or just want to get out at 55 or 57 or 60 or something like that. And when you do that, you just have to think about the fact that that could be a 40 plus year retirement, right? I mean, that's a long time. And if you're a married couple, like in the case that you just mentioned with your parents, Luann, and it was the exact same thing with my grandparents, typically at least one of you is going to live a long time.
7: Right.
8: So if you both don't make it to 87 or 92, there's a very, very good chance that one of you will still be alive into their late 80s or even early 90s in a lot of cases. So you have to think about that, because again, we get a ton of husbands that come in the office, husbands specifically, and they say, yeah, I'm not making it past 75. You know, they're just going to push me off the Grand Canyon once I get to, you know, 77 or whatnot. I'm not doing long-term care and I'm not making it too far. And it's like, okay, you know, I disagree with that, but you might not. But, you know, what about your wife? You think she's also going to be, you know, checking out at that age? Probably not. Mm-hmm. You know, statistically, at least one of you is going to live a long time. So if you're planning a retirement, you need to be planning for two people's longevity if you're married, and also probably planning for the longevity of the younger person, because we also see a lot of couples who there's a bit of an age gap, and that's not uncommon at all. It's very normal. So if you're 65 and retiring, but your wife is 57 or your husband's 55 or whatever, you really got to look at their time horizon. So even if you think you only got 25 to 30 years, they could easily have 40, and you got to be prepared for that longer time horizon. So it really does change the equation a little bit once you start looking at all those numbers.
7: So, Graham, what about Social Security? Because if you look at this study, one in three Americans doubt that Social Security will even be there for them. So tell us what you think of that.
8: So when you're planning for Social Security, again, like I was talking about just a second ago, you need to be planning for a long life expectancy, especially as a married couple. And so what I mean by that is you don't need to be planning for a break-even calculation, which we see all the time. People say, yeah, I was thinking about taking it at, you know, 62 or 63 just because I ran the numbers, and it's going to take me till I'm 78 or 79 or whatnot to break even, and my dad only lived to 76, and so I'm probably just better off to just take it. But again, you need to think about the fact that if you pass away, that's the one your spouse is going to get if you're married. And even if you're not married, there's a pretty doggone good chance once you've made it to 62 or 63, and especially 65, that you're going to make it to at least your mid to late 80s or early 90s. And again, the break even is not the only reason to look at that. But I think you do need to look at that as well. And I also think that you do need to include Social Security in a plan. I know some people, like you were saying, Luann, one in three Americans doubt that there will even be Social Security. I think you could maybe make a bigger argument for that if you're in your 30s right now to say, will it be there in 30 years? I don't know. Probably yes would be my guess. Will it be different? Maybe.
7: Probably.
8: Maybe probably is the better word there. Probably in some regard. But if you're within 10 years of it right now, if you're within 5 years, if you're within the age to collect it, I would say it would be very unprecedented for, you know, that benefit to be taken away from you completely or, you know, cut completely. So you just don't want to make a fear decision on Social Security on either the break even, because you don't think you're going to live long, or I've heard people say, you know, I'm going to take it early because I don't know if it's going to be there. And it's like, if you're 60 right now, I've heard people who are 60 say this, or even 61, it's like, okay, you're going to be eligible for it next year. So by your logic, you take it at 62, they could still, in your thinking, cut the benefits further for you. If you think all benefits are going to get cut, then you're just getting an even smaller portion of a smaller portion. So I don't really understand that logic. I don't think benefits are going to get cut either, but I don't know. I just think people make really emotional decisions about Social Security, and, you know, I understand why. You pay into it your whole life, and it feels like I think people think of it a lot as like money that the government personally put in an account for you, and they just keep if you don't drain it, which isn't really how it works. And we want people to get their Social Security and, you know, maximize it. But like I said, you don't want to make a decision purely off of emotion or speculation. And if you do it based on what you think the government's going to do or how long you think you're going to live, that is pretty much just emotion and speculation.
7: Right. And, you know, I've heard you guys say control, you know, what you can. We can't control what the government's going to do, but we'll plan around, you know, make a plan for, you know, anything that you can't control. I have to say, I'm excited. I got my first Social Security check. I waited until my full benefits, so my full retirement age, I should say. I'm 66 and 10 months. So very excited.
8: Congratulations.
7: Yeah.
8: What did you spend it on? Anything fun?
7: Nope. Nothing big. Nope. I think
8: the light bill and the energy bill.
7: Yes.
8: And,
7: just yeah. Nothing big. Just, you know, but just happy to get it. So yeah, I mean, like you said, I think it will be around in some way. It probably won't be the same, but you know, that'll be around. So make sure you plan wisely. But we're talking about how much money it actually takes to retire comfortably. Graham, let's get into some of the popular rules of thumb. Okay, the 25 times rule, you know, the 4% rule. Are those a good place to start?
8: I think that they're an okay place to just get some ballpark numbers. And we've said this on the show plenty of times, but I think the main time I'll use the 4% rule is if somebody is just trying to get a really quick number of, oh, you know, what could I spend out of this portfolio? It's like, okay, well, if you want to get a really ballpark number, we can get that number in 5 seconds. The real number is going to be a little bit different than that. More than likely, it may be a little more, maybe a little less, depending on where you are in life and the taxation and all of that different stuff. But as a starting point, I think it's all right. I would not, again, like we talked about earlier, I wouldn't base all of your retirement spending on, you know, the 4% rule or think that it's a plan in any way, shape, or form. I mean, we've had so many people come into the office and say, yeah, I'm thinking I'll just take my pension, take my Social Security, and, you know, maybe I'll just pull 4% off my investments and just kind of let that be that. And I think that plan is completely ignoring any types of efficiencies or tax strategies or, you know, spending habits or wherever you are in life at that point, because spending and, you know, retirement income, they change through the years. I had somebody say to me not too long ago, they came in and I was somebody that had good retirement income and he wasn't really sure exactly, you know, no kids. You're like, I don't really know exactly what I want to do with my portfolio. So he was like, yeah, I'm thinking I'm just maybe going to just take 4% out a year, just put it back in savings. And that way I won't have to take RMDs on it. And on the surface, that sounds maybe okay to some people. It's like, okay, yeah, get some money out of the IRA, take 4%, a safe amount. But if you really dig into that idea, you're just taking money out of your tax deferred account, paying taxes on it, taking it out of investments, just leaving it in cash. And then when you get interest on that cash, paying taxes on it again. And so over time, all you're really doing is taking money out of investments and funding a big cash account that you have no goal for and get taxed on every single year. So there's better things to do with that money than to just say, oh, I'm just going to take 4% out a year just to kind of empty it out and get my RMDs down and whatnot. So I think there's more strategy that goes into it. But, you know, if you're somebody who just wants a really quick number while you're sort of thinking through things and that's sort of nice to have, then I don't mind it for that. I also don't think, do you remember, Luann, didn't the guy that invented the 4% rule revise it down a little bit recently?
7: Yeah,
8: too?
7: He did. Yeah. Percentage? Yes, he did. Mm-hmm. Yeah, he even has agreed it doesn't work the same today.
8: Yeah, I think I'd have to look it up, but I think it's maybe like 3.77
7: yeah,
8: or 3.8
7: right.
8: Or something like that.
7: Mm-hmm.
8: Yeah, and you know, it's one of those things where it may be higher than that for some people. You know, if you're retired later in life and you have a shorter life expectancy, it may be a bit higher than that. And if you're retiring at 50 years old, I don't know that I like the 4% rule at all. If you're trying to get that money to last you, you know, all the way into your 90s, you're taking on a lot more risk, taking out more. So again, I think there's other considerations, but as a starting point, it's maybe an okay way to just kind of get a ballpark number before you really dig into the numbers and figure out an actual strategy, not just kind of use a rule of thumb.
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10: 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Our firm is not affiliated with or endorsed by the U.S. government or any governmental agency. Information and opinions contained herein provided by third parties have been obtained from sources believed to be reliable, but accuracy and completeness cannot be guaranteed by WG Financial. 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

Today on the Baptist Bible Hour, Lasser Bradley Jr. will conclude a message titled A Review of Divine Mercies that he began on our last program, this taken from Joshua chapter 24. This is the second to last sermon from our series in the book of Joshua, so I hope you're able to listen today and then join us on our next program as we start the final message in the series. We'll get started with the conclusion of A Review of Divine Mercies right after the following song.

What a comfort then to believe Philippians 1:6, being confident of this very thing, that he which hath begun a good work in you will perform it unto the day of Jesus Christ. That's encouraging, isn't it? To know that God, who has begun a good work in you, is going to perform it. He's going to continue with you. He's not going to give up on you. Maybe sometimes you feel like giving up on yourself. You say, I'm such a miserable failure. I've missed the mark so far. I feel like giving up. Well, God doesn't give up. He started the work. He's carrying it on. He's going to complete it. He has called you, and he has justified you, and ultimately, he will glorify you. So, we need to have a continual reminder of what God has done. And that's exactly the way God dealt with Israel. Somebody might have said, well, we've just heard this same thing over and over again. Do we have to hear it once more? Yes. It was God's purpose that they hear it again. And it's God's purpose that we hear repeatedly what he's done for us and the truth of his word. Their history at that particular point.

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1: If you look at the Middle East, after World War II in the 20th century, a lot of our fights against these radicals are because many of the leaders in the Middle East wanted to modernize. 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They wanted to emulate us, but you had extreme religious sections of the country who rejected that.
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2: And you say, well, heard about that before. Well, it was God's purpose, and they hear about it again, and that they would sing about it and praise God for it. And so Psalm 78 gives a very detailed description of what God did for his people, not only in delivering them at the Red Sea, but bringing them through the wilderness and into the land and blessing them to possess it. And then in Nehemiah's day, they had an assembly. The whole body of people coming, and it said that they stood for a fourth part of the day for the reading of God's word. Stood for a fourth part of the day. They came and were attentive, and the mercies of God were acknowledged. Point by point, everything being reviewed about the fact that they had been in bondage and God sent the 10 plagues and brought them out and brought them across the Red Sea and ultimately brought them across the River Jordan, and it was God's work. And then Nehemiah also pointed out that the people had been unfaithful. They murmured and complained in the wilderness. They came into the land of Canaan, and ultimately, while they were warned repeatedly by Joshua, do not be influenced by their false gods. God hates idolatry. Don't worship another god. Some of them did. And so Nehemiah speaks of the mercy of God. In Nehemiah 9:31, he says, nevertheless, for thy mercy's sake, thou didst not utterly consume them nor forsake them, for thou art a gracious and merciful God. That verse is due to read rather frequently, would it not? Isn't it consoling and encouraging to know that in spite of their failure, for God's great mercy's sake, he did not utterly consume them. Now, there were times that he had them carried into captivity. There were times they had to suffer the consequences of their sinful actions, but he did not have them utterly destroyed. He did not forsake them. For thou art a gracious and merciful God. What does that mean to you today when you hear those words? If you know your own weakness, your own shortcomings, you can just say, praise God that he is merciful. His mercy endures forever. He is gracious, kind to us in spite of our shortcomings. And that's not to defend any of our sinful actions. When we sin, we're to repent. We're to come before him in confession. And his promise is, if we confess our sins, he's faithful and just to forgive us our sins and to cleanse us from all unrighteousness. But he is gracious and merciful. Well, you say, all right, Moses covered all this. Joshua covered all this. Psalm 78 covered it. Nehemiah did. That's probably enough, isn't it? No, you come to the New Testament and it's still being covered. Stephen preached that message prior to the time that they stoned him to death, and he went all through the details of what God had done for his people Israel. And he not only reviewed what God had done, but he also described their rebellion. Because many of those that were listening to him were of the nation of Israel. And he's pointing out that they had rebelled and sinned. So in all of these accounts, certainly in this one that Stephen delivered, in all of them, it's clear that God had great disdain for false gods, for idolatry. And when we think about that, we may initially feel like, well, I'm excused. I've got my faults, my failings, but I certainly have never worshipped an idol. Well, no doubt we could all say we've never bowed down before a god that was made out of gold or silver or hewn out of wood. But John speaks

of those idols of the heart. In 1 John 5:21, he says, little children, keep yourselves from idols. You can fall into idolatry without realizing. When you set your heart and affection on something that you put above your love for God, that is idolatry. And so as God abhorred that in the lives of his people, when they were influenced by the pagan gods around them, he certainly is unhappy when we may develop an idol in our own heart. So, as Israel was frequently reminded of what God had done for them, we need to be reminded of what God has done for us. Israel was reminded that there was nothing in them to influence God's choice. He said, I didn't choose you because you were the greatest. The fact is, you were the fewest of all people. But I chose you because I loved you. That was God's sovereign choice, not because there was anything about them that attracted his attention. And he said that to the disciples in John chapter 15, verse 16, ye have not chosen me, but I have chosen you. You need to give thought to that. You say, well, I love the Lord. I'm trying to serve him. Yes, but you go back to what put that all in motion. It's not because you chose the Lord, but because he chose you. Just amazing how many professed Christians who say they believe the Bible, yet when confronted with this truth, have difficulty with it. Just can't come to grips with the fact that God is sovereign in his choice in choosing a people, as he says in Ephesians 1:4, according as he hath chosen us in him before the foundation of the world. Language very explicit, very plain, that the whole process started with God's choice. And then Israel was reminded of their redemption on an ongoing basis. They were to observe the Passover, keep a lamb up for 14 days that it might be proven to be without spot and without blemish. And then the lamb was slain in memory of the fact that in Egypt, they were told to put the lamb up, test it that it might be qualified, then sprinkle the blood upon the mercy then sprinkle the blood on the doorpost. And the Lord said then concerning the angel of death that would pass through, when I see the blood, I will pass over you. And they were reminded of that on an annual basis when they observed the Passover. That the basis of their redemption, the basis of their deliverance, was the sacrificial lamb, the Passover lamb that was put to death that the blood might be on the doorpost. And we need to be reminded of that. Well, that's something we know, but as Israel was reminded of it annually, we need to be reminded of it on a regular basis. And we are reminded of it in the singing of the hymns that talk about his redemptive work. We're reminded of it in the preaching of his word. We're reminded of it when we sit at the Lord's table and knowing that Christ, our Passover, is sacrificed for us. 1 Peter chapter 1, verse 18 says, for as much as ye know that ye were not redeemed with corruptible things as silver and gold from your vain conversation, received by tradition from your fathers, but with the precious blood of Christ as a lamb without blemish and without spot. I'm sure that as much as we may rejoice in the truth of his redemptive work, as much as we may be thankful for it, that we cannot fully grasp what that really means. The precious blood of Christ, the perfect man, the spotless man, the sinless man, shedding his blood that our sins might be atoned for. Get to the place you're having some difficulties in life, having a bad day, you're like, everything's going wrong. I don't have much to be thankful for. You've always got this. You've always got this. That Jesus Christ died for sinners and shed his blood to redeem you. And then God protected Israel through their wilderness wanderings.
protected them and blessed them in many ways when they came into the land. And so as they were reminded of that, we need to be reminded of God's protection for us. Romans 8:35. Who shall separate us from the love of Christ? Shall tribulation or distress or persecution or famine or nakedness or peril or sword? As it is written, for thy sake we are killed all the day long. We are counted as sheep for the slaughter. Nay, in all these things we are more than conquerors through him that loved us. Now these are real issues described here, things that we may well encounter in life. Surely we're all going to encounter some kind of tribulation, some kind of distress, and we may encounter persecution. There are people today that are losing their jobs because of their Christian testimony, because they refuse to give in to some of the things that are being expected of the employees in that company. Famine could come, nakedness, peril, sword. But it's written that we are counted as sheep for the slaughter. This is what's to be expected, that in the world you shall have tribulation, but we're more than conquerors through him that loved us. When I think about being more than a conqueror, I think about those Old Testament accounts which talk about how God delivered some of his faithful servants. When Shadrach, Meshach, and Abednego were told to bow down before that image the king had erected, and they refused. And the king had them put into the fiery furnace, but they came out without even the smell of smoke on their garment. Now remember, the king had prepared this festive occasion to bring glory to himself because he was unveiling this image. Now, not only were these young men conquerors in that they were not consumed in the fire, they were more than a conqueror, because I'm sure as the people went home, nobody was talking about the king's image. But everybody was talking about the fact those three boys went in the fire and came out alive. What a God they served. How marvelous that their God delivered them. And when we walk by faith, we trust God in the most difficult times of adversity. We become more than a conqueror because God uses the testimony of what he has given us and done for us to be to the praise and glory of his name. So we need to consider not only what God has done for us, but what he is doing for us. Hebrews 4:16 says that he gives grace to help. And James 4:6 says he gives more grace. That's a marvelous thing to consider. We needed grace in the beginning for the salvation of our soul. We've needed grace all along the journey for every difficulty we've encountered. He gives grace. He gives grace to help. And he gives more grace, an abundant supply of it. And then Psalm 103:13 says this, like as a father pitieth his children, so the Lord pitieth them that fear him. For he knoweth our frame, he remembereth that we are dust. Isn't that comforting to realize that just as a father pities his child, the Lord pities us in our infirmities. He knows our weakness, and he pities us and has mercy upon us. We need to remember that. Remember what he's doing, that he's having mercy on us from day to day. Do we give thanks for that? How easy it is to be caught up in the difficulties, the challenges, the discouragements of life, and fail to give thanks, fail to thank him in detail for every blessing that he gives us. And not only what he has done and what he is doing, but what he's going to do, that we have that blessed hope to someday be with him. As the apostle says in the Corinthian letter, we have a building of God and house not made with hands, eternal in the heavens. Everything here is quickly passing away. That which we have on the other side
is eternal in the heavens. And 1 Thessalonians 4:17 says, when the Lord comes back, so shall we ever be with the Lord. And then Joshua draws a conclusion. Chapter 24, verse 14, he says, now therefore fear the Lord and serve him in sincerity and truth, and put away the gods which your fathers served on the other side of the flood and in Egypt, and serve ye the Lord. What's he say? Here's a conclusion. Seeing that we have enumerated the mercies of God that he has showered upon you, seeing what he continues to do for you, here's a conclusion. Fear the Lord. Serve him in sincerity and truth. The word serve is used 15 times in Joshua's message. So certainly he intended for the people to do more than just give a little technical acknowledgement. This is what God has done for us. He wanted it to be turned into action, that they would serve the Lord, to worship him, to obey him. And the pattern that he follows is very similar to what we see in the New Testament. For first, he reviews in detail what God has done. And then he says, now I'm calling on you to serve. And we see that repeated in the New Testament. In the first part of the book of Romans, Paul is telling us all of the wonderful things about the grace of God, what he's done for us, how he has chosen us, how he will ultimately glorify us. And then when he gets to chapter 12, he says in verse 1, I beseech you, therefore, brethren, in view of all these things we've been talking about, in view of God's love, grace, mercy, his purpose of predestination, I beseech you, therefore, brethren, by the mercies of God, that ye present your bodies a living sacrifice, holy, acceptable unto God, which is your reasonable service. So he's saying, here is the ground, here's the incentive, here's the motivation for your service. Look what God has done for you. Now, this is your reasonable service, that you present your bodies a living sacrifice, that you serve. We see it also in the book of Ephesians, after telling us in chapters 1, 2, and 3, the great things God has done for us. He comes to chapter 4, verse 1, and says, I therefore, the prisoner of the Lord, beseech you that ye walk worthy of the vocation wherewith ye are called, with all lowliness and meekness and longsuffering. I beseech you, seeing what God has done for you, now you walk worthy of the vocation. That is the calling, the way that you are living. You walk worthy of the name Christian. All lowliness, meekness, long-suffering, forbearing one another in love, endeavoring to keep the unity of the Spirit in the bond of peace. Same thing we observe in the book of Colossians. By the time he gets to chapter 3, he says, if ye then be risen with Christ, seek those things which are above, where Christ sitteth on the right hand of God. Set your affection on things above, not on things on the earth. Same is true in 1 Thessalonians. Get to chapter 4, after talking about much of what God has done for us, and says, furthermore then, we beseech you, brethren, exhort you by the Lord Jesus, that as ye have received of us how ye ought to walk and to please God, so ye would abound more and more. The Apostle Paul was never satisfied with the status quo. You've received the teaching previously as to how you ought to walk, how you ought to live, how you ought to please God. I want you to abound more and more. I want you to be on the upward climb. I want to see more fruit being born to the glory of God. So as we consider this message delivered to Israel, as Joshua came near the end of his life, let us be stirred to give closer attention to what God has done for us, to live every day with thankful hearts for his abundant mercies. Psalm 103, verse 2 says, bless the Lord, O my soul, and forget not all his benefits. And may we hear the call to serve him in sincerity and truth. Heavenly Father, we thank thee for these Old Testament lessons that are so vivid in bringing to our minds the truth
that we should repeatedly review what great things thou hast done for us, and that the conclusion drawn should be applied in our own life, seeing thy grace, thy love, thy mercy, thy blessing upon us, that we would serve thee faithfully to the glory and honor of thy name. Hear us, we ask, for Jesus' sake. Amen.

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2: Welcome to Alabama Politics This Week. I am Dale Jackson. I'm a radio talk show host. You can hear my show Monday through Friday, 5 to 9 a.m. on WVNN in North Alabama, all over the state, on any of the various streaming apps. Trust me, I'm on there. 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I also do sports updates for some reason as well. But Mecca Music is here with us as well. She is the CEO of 256today.com. Smart news for smart people. And we've got a smart guest with us today, Chris Love, the chair of the Limestone County Democrat Party. He'll be with us to talk about a bunch of things.
3: I know. It worked out so well because a lot has happened this
2: week. There is a lot happening. No question about that. And then I got a parting shot for you about what's going on in Michigan, but we'll probably touch on that in a little bit here in just a moment. But right now, let's go ahead and get to the two-minute warning. You thought it was going to be Iran, you suckers. Here's the actual issue that is happening right now. A new poll is out, and the poll shows that the governor's race is surprisingly close. Well, the reason it's surprising to a lot of people is because I don't think a lot of people buy it. It's about an 8-point swing, 49 for Tommy Tuberville, 41 for Doug Jones. Now, the former senator and the current senator running against each other for governor, but if you look a little bit down the ticket as well, you see a wider gap for a bunch of other seats, statewide seats as well. So the Republicans seem to be in a pretty good position. I asked a bunch of candidates, Mecca, I said, or former candidates, hey, if you got a poll back that said you were up 49-41, you'd feel pretty good. And most of them said, yeah, I feel pretty good about that this far out, but there's a lot of time here. Are you surprised by an only 8-point lead?
3: I think so, and I think a lot of people were, and I think that's why we're talking about it and why there's this reaction to this poll. But let's talk about, this is what the Democrats wanted. Yeah. They wanted this Doug Jones candidacy. He is a well-known name. He is a well-known figure. He's won a statewide race, whether you agree with the support of it.
2: They had to do was make a slanderous campaign about someone pumped up by the Washington Post, fed down to Alabama so John Archibald could get a Pulitzer Prize by putting the word y'all in front of a Washington Post editorial.
3: Thank you, Dale.
2: Okay.
3: Meanwhile, Tuberville is being very Tuberville.
2: Oh, yeah.
3: As he is.
2: We'll get to that next.
3: He's
2: it comes
3: not,
2: up on the
3: I know, that's
2: yeah.
3: next. So that's not, he's not necessarily trying to appeal to kind of more middle-of-the-road voters. He wants his red meat voters. And based on these numbers, that should be enough to win
2: I disagree with part of your premise.
3: Okay.
2: He is trying to appeal to normal voters. That's what he's trying to do. His framing and the framing of the Republican Party right now is, look at these crazies.
3: Okay.
2: That's it. Now, that's the argument Democrats have made against Republicans for a long time. Look at these crazies. Look at these crazies. And then they have guys running around with guys who are going, nah, America deserved 9/11. Let the streets red in their capital's blood. You have Francesca Hong in Wisconsin who is saying things like, what was it? It was like, I look at my biracial Korean white child and I struggle with his whiteness every day. And I'm like, me too. I do the same thing with my kid. And she, it's just an insane thing to say. And that's what Tuberville's going to run on. He's going to run on normal people being normal. And people will go, is that normal?
3: I mean, this next topic is a normal thing to say?
2: No. That's why.
3: Okay.
2: Let's go ahead and get to that. Let's go ahead and get to this. A 30-foot wall around the state of Alabama. But that's not even the weirdest thing he said this week, and to prove Mecca's point. He also talked about calling Abdul Al-Sayed out in Michigan, the new candidate there, a terrorist. And I'm like, what are we doing, guys? Why are you saying any of these things, Tommy Tuberville? And Mecca is going to take the position of the intelligent elite and go, how could you do such a thing?
3: Because guess what? That's I'm offended position. By your framing of that's, me.
2: No. It's the same position I take on the radio.
3: Intelligent elite?
2: Well, no, but the, what are you doing? I can't believe you're saying such things. But let me tell you this.
3: No, I'm entertained by Tuberville. If you're a news person, Tuberville is fantastic.
2: But normal people hear that.
3: Oh, yeah.
2: And they look at what he's saying, and they look at the Democrat Socialist of America label, which he says, I'm not one of those. It's like, okay, dude, calm down. Way to avoid the labeling. They're still going to hammer you with it. They look at this kind of stuff, and as much as they don't want them to, socialist leads to communist. And they tie it to that, and they've got that issue. He has the foreign name. I mean, look, I'm going to tell you this right now. You may think, well, that's crazy, Dale. There was a rally, I think it was in Las Vegas, where the GOP sheriff was talking about an officer who had fallen, but he had a name that sounded kind of Arab. And, like, some guy in the crowd who was barely paying attention started booing.
3: Oh, no.
2: Okay? And he started booing. Well, I'm assuming he heard Abdullah Saeed. I'm assuming that's what he heard. He wasn't booing a dead cop, but that's how it sounded. And I'm just telling you this right now. There's like an otherism here. I sound like a Democrat saying this, but there is absolutely an otherism here with some of these candidates because they're so far out there that they're trying to find these things that differentiate them. And there's a reason why Saeed was like, say my whole name or keep my name out of your damn mouth. Because he wants them... They want him to do the Barack Hussein Obama treatment to this guy because then he can play the victim, and Tuberville's doing it.
3: I mean, everybody's happy then.
2: Right. And I'm like, Tuberville should not be doing it, and I'll talk about that a little bit later in the mix. But yes, you're right, Mecca. Moving on, let's talk about closed primaries. This seems to be something that Republicans say they want all the time. I listen to my callers and people who text into my shows telling me all the time they want a closed primary. I watch as things get voted on at the Republican Executive Committee. They want closed primaries. And then we get to the legislature, and the closed primaries never actually seem to happen because everyone gets cold feet and says, well, I don't know if we want to close the primaries. A lot of states do this, and their reasoning for keeping them open, well, it's not really all that compelling. And I'm going to use the same example I always use in this case.
3: You better wrap it up because I can already tell I'm going to argue with you.
2: Okay, well, I'll tell you. All right, well, here it is, Mecca. If I go to a union shop and be like, oh, you guys are voting? I'd like to have a say on this. And they go, well, you're not even in the union. And I'm like, well, I don't care. That's how we allow the setup here. We let people who aren't a part, you're not a part of my party, but you could come in and tell me what I need to do.
3: Listen, I'm not personally arguing with you, but I don't think you framed it as them getting cold feet.
2: That was getting
3: whereas
2: cold feet.
3: Rigsby and Witt, both Alabama House representatives, they spoke out, I think it was last week, talking about, no, they're against closed primaries, disenfranchises voters, especially independent voters, who they have a lot of in their district.
2: Voice vote, Executive Republican Committee said do it 100% unanimously.
3: I get that, but these are the guys who are actually running, and they're saying, hey, no, we don't want to do that. Rigsby said, actually, that it would be insane to make people vote on that, or to make people choose that.
2: Oh, I think they're going to have to. I think there's going to be a conversation. I don't think they're going to get it done. That's my point. You have all this talk about it, but when push comes to shove and you go down to the legislature, you're not going to be able to get it done. That's my point.
3: The people who will actually make this happen.
2: We're in agreement. We're getting there in a different way.
3: Yeah.
2: Okay, so we're actually on the same page here. And look, if Democrats ever take power in Alabama, like there's some disease that kills all the Republicans and Democrats take power.
3: It wasn't that long ago.
2: That there was a disease that killed all the Republicans.
3: No.
2: But if that were to happen, they would be like, we should probably close the primaries.
3: Well, I'm looking forward to asking our guest what he thinks about that.
2: They're out of power right now, so the answer is no. It's when you're in power. You're all right, moving on. Let's talk about this special election. Let's talk about power. Pure partisan power politics. That is all this is. That's all that's going to be on display on August 11th. You have districts that are drawn specifically for one political party to win them, and that is what's going to happen. In District 7, we're back to protecting Terry Sewell as much as we possibly can. Let's go ahead and pack everybody in there. Oh, no, don't say that's exactly what's happening. And Shamari Figures is off on an island all by himself saying, I can still win. No, you can't. You're on your way out the door as well. That's in District 2. And in District 1, Jerry Carl's like, can I come back and be in your club? And they're saying, can I? Barry Moore's going to run for Senate now, right? I can come back and be in your club?
3: Well, Carl, actually, there's like four people on the ballot.
2: Congressman is in the best position.
3: Okay, yeah. No, he is expected to win this special primary.
2: He's right. It's just a plurality, too. You don't got to win 50 plus one. I mean, this is it. You just go in there and you win this, and that puts him in the best position he's in. And that's why I'm surprised more people didn't take a shot at it.
3: Free shot.
2: Yeah, it's a free shot, and you don't gotta get like 50%.
3: Yeah.
2: You gotta get 25%. I'm shocked that more members of the legislature didn't jump in here. And I understand there's some trickiness on all the other stuff going on, or former politicos didn't jump in here to be a part of these races. But I think we all generally expect Shamari Figures is on his way out the door. This is going to be his last hurrah. We'll find out.
3: This is just the primary.
2: No, I get it. But we'll find out how much money he's going to be able to raise, whether they're just going to say, okay, that was nice, but you're going to have to go back and work back in D.C. somewhere, because he's not going to be able to go back and be a congressman there. So he'll get to carry that with him. Former congressman Shamari Figures will go do that. Rhett Marquez.
3: I mean, it's not a bad gig, from us, our observation.
2: No, it's a pretty sweet gig to be a former congressman. I'll say something funny, but I wasn't going to do it. All right, Rhett Marquez,
3: yeah.
2: Jerry Carl, Terry Sewell, these are your favorites out of this.
3: Really, really quick, before we run out of time, which we just did, I'm sorry. But remember when we were talking about, like, oh, you know, I hope people aren't confused by this because this is all different.
2: Oh, I thought you were talking about how right you were about redistricting. I was like, man, you're really...
3: Oh, no. Yeah, I am. I will always forever really be right about that. But obviously people are not confused. However, are you worried about turnout? Because we already had in the big primary, if you want to call it that.
2: Yeah, turnout will be low. It's just a random thing. Okay. People don't know this. Some states do it differently. Louisiana does a vote on Saturday. This week, Tennessee had a vote on Thursday. It's like they're just throwing it out there, doing whatever you want. This whole thing is insane.
3: That's wild. I didn't know you could just do it.
2: This is special because of special circumstances, though. So there we go. Middle of August, yes, you're going to have low turnout. All right, Mecca, thank you very much. When we come back, Chris Love will be with us. He is the chair of the Limestone County Democrat Party. He will have to answer for everything any Democrat has ever done. Stay tuned.
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11: I'd have my mom call the number on the screen. You come see me alone. We'll work it out. Really, we will.
2: Welcome back to Alabama Politics This Week. I am Dale Jackson. With me, as always, Mecca Music.
3: And this week, we have the Limestone Democratic Chair, Chris Love, here with us. Thank you so much for joining us again. I love talking to you.
13: Thank you, and thanks for having me again. I enjoy coming on the show.
3: So, obviously, this worked out very well because there's a lot of issues we'll have to talk about with you. Yeah. Number one, this poll. Were you surprised by these numbers between Tuberville and Jones?
13: I was very surprised. I was very surprised when I saw the numbers, but also... Democrats since last year, we've been putting in the work. My strategy as the Limestone County Chair, and you know, of course, at this point, I'm interacting with all candidates on the state, local level. We're on offensive, meaning that, hey, let's get Alabamans to really see who Democrats are. Not the lily-livered wallflower that Dale and other people might think about, but people who are Americans, that believe in the Second Amendment, that believe in law and order, and believe in you stay out of my business, I stay out of yours, and everybody could get along.
3: So, Alabama Democrats.
2: Disgruntled Republicans. I mean, honestly, like, in the fact, it's funny you say that because in order to win, you're going to need disgruntled Republicans. And it's funny because we've been talking off the air a little bit about the national versus the local stuff.
13: Mm-hmm, yes.
2: And what's going to disgruntle Republicans right now? National stuff. Mm-hmm. That's what they're going to be disgruntled by. The war, gas prices, all these other things. It's a conflict, but whatever. Mm-hmm. That's what they're going to be disgruntled by, more so than anything that the local candidates are going to be able to bring up. Maryland Lands. Okay, why did she get elected and win that special election? Mm-hmm. Well, it's because they nationalized the race and made it all about abortion.
13: Yes.
2: At a time when that
13: and
2: made a lot of sense.
13: She stayed on that message and did nothing
2: it
13: else.
2: It drilled it home.
13: Yes.
2: She didn't win on, I've got some great ideas for the education budget. I'd really love to have that conversation.
13: Yeah.
2: She didn't run on.
3: She also has a lot of maternal health bills.
2: Okay, but... The way the average American looks at that is abortion. Okay, I'm just telling you.
3: I
2: agree with you,
3: but they
2: don't. They think abortion. And you agree with that, right?
13: Yeah, and that's the thing Democrats, we need to focus on is finding out what Americans want done and stick with that, not these side distractions. And the number one thing Americans have stated, and both Democrats and Republicans have agreed on, is affordability. Prices are high.
2: Yeah. Gas prices. I mean, it really is.
3: Because it affects everything.
2: Yeah, yes. It comes down to gas prices. And that
13: gas, food, rent, mortgage.
2: Well, all of it's tied to gas prices, really. And especially right now, and as long as this thing is going on in Iran, it's going to be a very hard thing to do. But this is where you have to answer for everyone else. I'm going to play the role of Manu Raju on CNN and stick a microphone in your face. What about Abdullah Saeed? Tell me about him. Why is he so crazy? How can you support him? But the fact of the matter is, that is going to have a downward pressure on everything. He's down. Between him and the sane, whatever you want to say, Haley Stevens candidate in Michigan, there was a 10-point gap between how they would do against their proposed opponent. Mm-hmm. That's going to have an impact on congressional races. And even CNN, MSNBC, and all those other people are making him the face of the party. If it's not going to be Francesca Wong next week, the face of the party in Wisconsin, you're going to have all these outward figures who are going to be causing that pressure. How do you combat that?
13: Well, and Dale, to me, it's actually, we've seen this before, back in 2016. Donald Trump, he was the outsider. People got tired of politicians. He said what he wanted to say. His words were not polished, and people found that refreshing. So last year, Madami in New York City, same thing. He said, I'm going to go for bold ideas. This is what I want. And people found that refreshing. So it's not really surprising how a Al Saeed or Ms. Hogg in Wisconsin is being projected. People want change. People are tired of politicians saying one thing and not holding to what they're saying. Just like with President Trump, no new wars, we're in a new war. People want, if you say something, we want to make sure you back it up.
2: The issue that I think a lot of people are going to look at with that is, mm-hmm. you're right, Trump came in and said all these things when he was running in 2016. And my complaint was, how did this New York billionaire make himself a man of the average,
3: the average man? Everyman.
2: And the reason he is because he talks like me.
13: Mm-hmm. Yes.
2: I mean, that's just the truth of the matter. He talks like I talk. Mm-hmm. These guys aren't talking like normal people. Saeed's anti-Semitic. The issue with the Palestinians, and we're all about fighting a war on the other side of the planet, mm-hmm. and all sorts of which we are as well, right down the street from there, and mm-hmm. in the Iran situation. But they've taken these like broad positions that aren't really all that popular outside of their circle.
13: Yeah.
2: Trump was a populist in the sense that he was like, I'm tired of you guys all being screwed. And they're trying that same message. But there's the other underlying issue. Sorry, I'm sorry.
3: Oh yeah, because we're not interviewing Dale. We're not getting Dale. What do you think? We would like to hear from Chris.
2: Yeah, what do you
3: please.
2: Think about that?
3: No, next one. Yeah. I want to talk about the closed primary.
13: Yes.
3: How do you feel about the closed primary? It's been a discussion. We've talked about it for weeks now. What do you think about this?
13: Well, when Tabitha Eisner first started speaking about that, I thought that was a bold, wild idea. But guess what? It got people's attention. Because you got to understand, on the Democrat side, we've been taking L's. Mm-hmm. So now, sometimes, you know what? We got to play the same game they're playing.
2: Can they hand out an L in this? Can they get involved and knock off Marquez or Jerry Carl?
13: It's getting people's attention in the southern Alabama. A lot of people are taking it seriously. I've seen black influencers on Facebook and YouTube actually hyping it up. Which I thought once upon a time, no, that's not going to happen. There's actually steam behind it now.
3: So should we expect any surprises? Are you expecting any surprises from the special election? Or even let's look farther up to November.
13: I am rooting for Shamari Figgers. On my podcast, I had an episode called Can Black Candidates Win White Voters? Really what that means is if you're outside a urban center, like we have Violet Edwards, we have Michelle Watkins in Huntsville. They're based out of a black center. In Limestone County, there's no black center. And a lot of people ask me, hey, Chris, you should run for office in 2028. And can I do the job? Yes, that's not the question. The question is, can I win white voters? Can white voters see past the color of my skin and look at my character and my qualifications? And, you know, when the Supreme Court said, hey, you know, race should not be affected in districts, they didn't realize that you're really saying that you're telling us that America is colorblind.
2: Are you talking about a Democrat primary? Like winning a Democrat primary? Black? Well,
3: I think in general.
13: Oh, it's really the general election. Okay. Right. Because white Democrats will vote for a black candidate. For example, Everett West. Everett West was running against three other people. He won. But in general election, where you need independents and Republicans, can he convince independent Republicans to look at, he used to be a municipal judge, also an IT software guy, to be the next senator, where the last senator was a football coach.
2: Now, just to point this out, we're running out of time here. There were two black candidates in that race, though.
13: Yes, two black and two white.
2: Okay, all right. So there were
13: four total.
3: Okay. Hey, really quick. Yeah. You mentioned the podcast. Tell us about the podcast. This is new since you've been on last time.
13: Oh, yes. Yes. One, I got to really give it to kind of Dale had a hand in that. I enjoyed coming on his radio show every week. But I kind of asked the question, where is the Democrat radio program? There isn't one.
3: Mm-hmm.
13: So I said, you know, there's a lot of stuff that the other percentage of Democrats in Alabama or North Alabama, we're not represented. This year is about representation. So I decided to start a podcast so the other side could be represented.
2: Okay.
3: Where can we find it? What's it called?
13: It's called The Chris Love Show because I have an ego like Dale Jackson.
3: It's a great name, though.
13: And it's on YouTube.
3: Okay.
13: Right. Yeah.
2: There we go. Chris Love, thank you very much for being here. We always appreciate you coming on. Check out his podcast. And Mecca's on our way out of here as well. So stay tuned. We'll get to the parting shot, although it's going to be incredibly short. Stay tuned.
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2: Welcome back to Alabama Politics This Week. I am Dale Jackson, and we've got a lot to get into. So we'll get right into the party shot here in just a second. First, let me remind you, head on over to yellowhammernews.com. Sign up for my email blast. Check out all the other stuff I do there as well. Let's get to that parting shot. My party shot this week is directed at all the Republicans who will give in to their worst instincts and start referring to Abdul el-Sayed by his longer name, saying things like he's a terrorist and all these other things. Huge mistake. That's what he wants you to do. Tommy Tuberville gave into it. That's the wrong way to handle it. Katie Britt, however, did it the right way. The senator from Alabama, the junior senator, said, look, he's a jihadist sympathizer, which he is. That's the argument you make. You talk about his socialist policies. That's the argument you make. The personal attacks, he wants that. He wants to make it about his identity. He wants to make whatever it is an ist about you, racist, sexist, homophobic, all that stuff. Don't play those games. Criticize the policies. Criticize the man, not the background. Thank you for being here. Stay tuned, folks. We'll be back next week.
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17: 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This is InfoTrack, the weekly show with information you should know. Here's what's happening on this week's show.
19: How many Americans will actually live at the poverty level at some point in their lives? 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
20: I think it's always surprising when you see these high sorts of numbers. We're looking over a 35-year period, and things happen to people that they didn't anticipate that can throw them into poverty.
19: Then, busy parents of school-age kids have plenty to think about, like how to pack a healthy lunch for their children every school day. We'll have expert tips on preparing balanced lunches your kids will actually eat.
21: We are changing their eating behavior. They are going to school and they're going to eat more that day. They are going to have more cravings that day. They are going to have eating behavior problems like binge eating.
19: Stick around. Those stories and more are ahead on this week's InfoTrack. The show begins right after this.
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19: How many Americans live in poverty at some point during their lifetimes? Well, the answer may surprise you. Recent research looked into the question, and joining us to talk about it is study author Mark Rank, a professor of social welfare at Washington University in St. Louis. Professor, welcome to the show.
30: Thank you. Thank you for having me.
19: First of all, let's define what it means to live in poverty and for how long. Did you set a minimum amount of time for your study?
30: In terms of defining poverty in this particular study, we defined it in two ways. One being below 20% of the overall income level distribution in the United States, and extreme poverty being below 10% of the income distribution in the United States. So that's how we define poverty. And in terms of looking over time, we looked at people from a long longitudinal study that started in 1968 and has been going every year, and we followed them up till 2011.
0: And in terms of somebody being quote unquote in poverty, did you set a minimum time span for that? Because I imagine somebody could be broke for a month or whatever, but then maybe recover.
30: Well, we looked at annual poverty levels. So it was if your income level fell below these particular levels for a year. And then we also looked at whether you experienced poverty for 2 years, 3 years, 4 years, 5 years, or 10 or more years.
0: So what did you find? You know, how many Americans live in poverty at some point?
30: We looked at people between the ages of 25 and 60, and we found that at some point during those years, 62% of the population would experience at least 1 year of poverty as we were defining it, and 42% of the population would experience at least 1 year of extreme poverty as we defined it. In terms of looking at more than 1 year, we found that 25% of the population would experience five or more years of poverty between the ages of 25 and 60.
0: That seems very high. Did those numbers surprise you?
30: You know, we've done a lot of work on this, looking at it different ways, and we found similar numbers, but I think it's always surprising when you see these high sorts of numbers like that. And one of the reasons behind it is because we're looking over a long period of people's lifetime. So we're looking over a 35-year period, and during that period of time, things happen to people that they didn't anticipate that can throw them into poverty. Things like losing a job or having a family split up or getting sick, all of those things can happen over a long period of time, and that can throw people into poverty.
0: In terms of support mechanisms out there that the government has, welfare and so on, food stamps, does that take someone out of the poverty range, or would that not have an effect on your study?
30: It doesn't really. Those programs are pretty minimal, and so for the most part, they don't pull people out of poverty. They're really intended for very short-term use and helping people get over spells of tough times, but they're not enough to really pull people out of poverty.
0: In your research, did you track economic upheaval times, you know, major recessions and so on, and did this have an effect?
30: Well, you know, again, what we're doing is we're looking at people really over a 40-year period from 68 to 2011. And during that time, there were, you know, economic upturns and downturns, but those are smoothed out across the life tables that we calculated. So it's really kind of adjusting for particular economic ups and downs during the life course.
0: We're talking with Professor Mark Rank, a professor of social welfare at Washington University in St. Louis, and talking about the study as to how many Americans live in poverty at some point in their lives. Professor, as you looked at this again over time, did you find that the situation is maybe getting worse in more recent years, or is it improving?
30: Yes. In some other analysis we've done, we found that actually this life course risk has been increasing over more recent periods of time. So from the 70s to the 80s to the 90s to the 2000s, the risk of experiencing poverty across the life course has been increasing. And I think that tracks well with the idea that there's more and more economic insecurity that people have been feeling over the more recent decades than in the past.
0: Any idea of the causes of poverty?
30: Other factors related to falling into poverty are, one has to

0: Yaffe program, 9 to 11 a.m.
1: 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But you notice it never seems to turn out that way.
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2: Industrialized Western world. So we are at the very high end in terms of the amount of poverty. It doesn't matter how you measure it. It comes out the same, basically, no matter what measure you use. We're also at the very high end in terms of economic inequality, and we've heard a lot about this issue of economic inequality over the last few years, and it turns out that the United States has some of the highest rates of economic inequality in the Western world.
3: As you look at the data that you collected, what would you say the most surprising thing was that you found?
2: I guess it's that the numbers are so high. The fact that so many Americans will at some point experience poverty. And I think the important take-home message from that is the idea that we often think about poverty as an issue of them, of somebody else. But what this data shows is that poverty is really an issue of us, that many of us will at some point experience poverty or near poverty at some point along our life course. And so I think that's probably the most surprising and the most important message to take away from the research.
3: And would you then give some advice to people to maybe make a plan so that you can survive that tough time?
2: Well, I think that's very hard. I mean, we've become a more and more economically insecure society. One of the things we did find that people can latch on to is that the more education you have, the less likely you are to fall into poverty. And so that's something that people can attach to and sort of think about. Another issue that's related to poverty is whether you're married or not. If you're married, you're less likely to fall into poverty than if you're not.
3: How does this, I mean, we always hear about the American dream. Does this counter that or does it reaffirm it?
2: This is a double-edged sword. What it says is that there's a lot of economic volatility in the United States, particularly downward economic volatility. On the other hand, for most people who experience poverty, they'll do so for a fairly short period of time, maybe 1 or 2 years, and then get their head above water, and then maybe down the road experience poverty again. But we've also found that people have a pretty significant likelihood of hitting some of the upper levels of income distribution, the top 20%, at some point in the course of their lives. And so I think the American dream is attainable, but holding on to that dream is becoming harder and harder to achieve.
3: We've done interviews in the past about the situation with the baby boomers and seniors retiring without any financial plans. Do you see that perhaps becoming a source of future poverty in the U.S.?
2: I think so. As you look at those over the age of 60 or 65 and who have not been putting away enough savings, that their rates of poverty are going to probably be increasing over the future.
3: Our guest has been Mark Rank, professor of social welfare at Washington University in St. Louis. Professor, thank you so much for joining us today on InfoTrack.
2: You're very welcome.
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1: When your kids rush out the door each morning for school, what's in their lunchbox? 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Roy?
2: Thank you, Chris. We're talking with Dr. Sandeep Grewal. He's an MD, board certified by the American Board of Internal Medicine, and he has a medical practice in South Carolina. He's also the author of Fat Me Not, Weight Loss Diet of the Future. Dr. Grewal, welcome to InfoTrack.
3: Thank you for having me.
2: So if you were going to point out one of the biggest mistakes that parents make when packing lunches for their children, what would that mistake be?
3: Well, I think the biggest mistake that we make is to send our kids with either a can of soda or a sugary drink or iced tea. And the reason I say that is because there was research done on rats, and most of the obesity research is done on rats because their behavior is very similar to that of humans. What they noticed was when the rat gets the sugary soda, it eats more that day. And as they kept on giving the rat in the lab sugary soda every day, the rat started showing binge eating behavior and started eating uncontrolled. So it's not just about calories. The sugary drinks are also about change in the eating behavior. So when we send our kids to school with a sugary soda or a juice from concentrate or a iced tea, what we are doing is we are changing their eating behavior. They are going to school and they're going to eat more that day. They are going to have more cravings that day. They are going to eventually gain weight and they're going to have eating behavior problems like binge eating. So that's the reason we should not send kids to school with sugary soda every single day.
2: I think many parents think just getting a hot lunch at school may be the best option from a nutritional standpoint rather than bringing a lunch from home. What's your opinion on that?
3: Well, we know that the kids throw away almost $1 billion worth of food at school because they don't like it. So many kids may want to eat hot food, but I would encourage parents to check in the schools. Are they really getting the healthy lunch that they think they are getting? Because many times in schools, what we are getting is high carbohydrated food, which is not good for kids. And many times kids may go to school and buy something which is not good for them. For example, cookies and cakes. Many times kids may want to substitute their meals in the school with just snacks, which is the wrong thing to do. Because research again shows that whenever somebody eats a mixture of fat and sugar, which is cookies or cakes, what happens is it increases their cravings and they would consume more calories. So it's very important to make sure what they're getting served and it is healthy.
2: Obviously, the big challenge is coming up with something that's nutritionally balanced and yet something that your child will eat. What kind of advice can you offer there?
3: Number one, it all starts with breakfast, even though we are talking about lunch at this time. Make sure your kids do not skip breakfast when they go to school, because when they skip breakfast, their metabolism goes down. Number two, they won't have healthy eating habits. And many times when you skip breakfast, you kind of don't get hungry at lunchtime too. So it's very important that send them to school with breakfast. Once they get to school, you can pack them peanut butter and jelly sandwich on a wheat bread. Try to choose healthy, non-GMO, antibiotic-free foods if you can. Many times you can give them pasta salad with veggies, tuna sandwich, whole wheat or whole grain bread whenever you are sending them with bread. And many times you can cut the breads into different shapes like circular, cut it into a fish shape or a talking head or something like that to make it interesting and appealing for the kids.
2: How serious of a problem is childhood obesity today?
3: Well, I think it's getting very serious. We know the obesity in the U.S. has tripled since 1950s and 1960s. And we know that obesity in kids is also increasing at a fast pace. And if we do not teach our kids how to eat healthy, we are going to have a more obese population than before. Now, latest research shows that there has been a slight decrease in childhood obesity due to efforts from the government and other agencies, but we have to do more.
2: Our guest on InfoTrack is Dr. Sandeep Grewal. He's board certified by the American Board of Internal Medicine and is the co-author of Fat Me Not, Weight Loss Diet of the Future. Dr. Grewal, the primary focus of your book is weight loss, of course, and I think pretty much everyone is looking for just that one magic bullet that will help them lose weight. But you're right that there really is not a single solution. There are multiple things you need to do.
3: Yes, there are multiple things to do, and there are very easy solutions. Many times we overlook easy solutions because we are always looking for that hardest thing that we can do to lose weight. But weight loss is actually very easy. The current diets, like the low-fat and the low-carb diets, they are based on research done in 1950s and 1960s. And since then, we have had numerous amount of research, very good data, and many techniques which are proven to help us lose weight easily. And that's what we try to bring it in the book.
2: You also write that the only way to truly lose weight is to eat real food. How do you define that real food?
3: For example, if you have a choice between steak and protein shake or powders, what is the best food to eat? The best food to eat is steak. And the reason is because when we eat steak, we have to chew it, then it goes into our stomach, where our stomach has to convert it into a mush, and then it goes into our intestine, where the enzymes come and digest this protein into smaller molecules called amino acids, and these amino acids then get absorbed. So a real food causes our body to do a lot of work. So one third of the calories from the steak would get consumed in just digesting that steak. So we get discounted calories there. But if we drink a protein powder or shake, it's in liquid form. It doesn't have to be chewed. It doesn't have to be crushed. It doesn't have to be broken down into amino acids, because it is in the form of amino acids. And our body doesn't have to do work, and it hits us with more calories than if we eat steak.
2: You also write that strenuous workouts are not necessary to lose weight. Now, we're probably talking about two different things, because strenuous workouts are recommended for things like cardiovascular health, right?
3: Right. I think you bring up a great point, because exercise is good for us, no doubt about it. It is good for our cardio health. It is good for everything. But where we make the mistake is we think exercise is necessary for us to lose weight, which is not. It is our diet. The changes in our diet have to be there for us to lose weight. Exercise only contributes about 10% to weight loss. And that is a good news for many people, because many times we are postponing to lose weight just thinking, when I get time to go to the gym or when I get time to exercise, I'm going to lose weight. But we don't have to do that. Many obese patients of ours were not able to exercise because of their obesity and joint pains and things like that. But changes in the diet would bring about 90% of the weight loss, and that is what we should focus on first.
2: You also write about the importance of giving up both artificial and natural sweeteners. That sounds like a pretty tall order for most Americans.
3: Right. Many times what we think logically should happening does not happen in our bodies, because it's a totally different machine. So we assume that because we are eating artificial sweeteners, we are going to have zero calories going in and we are not going to gain weight. But it doesn't happen that way. And there was research done on people who drink one diet soda a day. And what they found out was these people were craving more junk food. So when they did MRI on the brains of these people, they found that their brain had switched their cravings from liquid to solid food, because we cannot replace solid food by artificial sweeteners and things like that. So many times our patients, when they come to us and they are trying to lose weight but they have bad cravings they cannot control, it is usually happens because of artificial sweeteners, and we have to have them to stop that. Best is to eat real sugar and cane sugar in limited quantities. That's better than artificial sweeteners.
2: Dr. Sandeep Grewal from South Carolina, certified by the American Board of Internal Medicine and the co-author of Fat Me Not, Weight Loss Diet of the Future. 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
1: Nobody likes to be the victim of fraud, but the scammers are out there hoping you'll fall for their latest scheme. Our next guest has some advice to help you avoid making an expensive mistake. He's Jim Quiggle, spokesman for the Coalition Against Insurance Fraud. It seems like Medicare scams are on the rise. Could you give us some examples of what consumers might encounter here?
7: Well, seniors are probably scammed more than any other single group in America today. It truly is open hunting season year-round on seniors, and this is a very dangerous situation.
1: If I'm a senior and the phone rings and there's a scammer there, what sort of message might I be hearing over the phone?
7: You may get a phone call, and there's a very professional, reassuring voice on the other line saying they'd love to get you some diabetes testing kits. All you have to do is hand over your Medicare number, and you too can be tested for diabetes free of cost, thanks to Medicare. Nobody knows exactly how much is scammed against Medicare. Some of the estimates rise to as high as tens of billions of dollars, possibly even more. Clearly, Medicare is a huge, huge target, much like a large inflated blimp, and it's not going away anytime soon.
1: Now, these fraudsters have a way, I guess, of morphing what they're doing. If one thing doesn't work, they'll kind of change their strategy. So there's no tried and true thing to watch out for, right? You just have to be alert to whatever kind of pitch you're getting.
7: Scammers are amazingly clever. Once law enforcement gets onto one scam, then they'll just shut that down and try something else. Compound pain relief creams are one of the latest flavors of the month, and people will receive calls, and someone will try to offer a compound cream to help you relieve your aches and pains in your joints. 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Once again, a big scam. Never give your Medicare number to a stranger, especially someone who calls on the phone or knocks on your door. These people are trying to separate you from your money and taxpayers from their money. Protect your Medicare number at all costs. Your Medicare number is your Social Security number.
1: Are there some unscrupulous doctors out there who might also take advantage of seniors?
7: Well, doctors can be very much involved with the scams because they benefit from inflated claims against Medicare. So you have to watch out for doctors as much as anybody, especially if this is a doctor you've never dealt with before and someone on the telephone has referred you to this doctor for the very first time and you don't know who this person is. All you know is that you're told to go to this doctor and advised, and you'll receive free treatments courtesy of Medicare. This could be a scam.
1: We're talking on InfoTrack with Jim Quiggle, spokesman for the Coalition Against Insurance Fraud. And we're talking about Medicare scams that are happening across the country. Jim, these sorts of scams are being investigated by the government, aren't they?
7: Oh, yes. Medicare scams are job one for the federal government. The scams are so widespread, and there's so many victims, and so much taxpayer money, your money, is stolen, that it's becoming a very big priority to investigate and try to clamp down on Medicare scams.
1: So if I am a family member, I maybe have a senior in the family who lives alone, what sort of advice would you have for me to help that senior avoid these things?
7: If you get a knock on the door by a cold caller, or you get a phone call out of the blue from somebody who professes to try to give you some free medical product, such as a power wheelchair or maybe, you know, braces for your arthritic limbs, shut the door politely, hang up the phone politely. Don't deal with these people. Door-to-door cold callers are bad news.
1: Now, sometimes we might see an infomercial like at 1 or 2 in the morning or something on television with one of these types of offers. Is that going to be legitimate, or is that something we should also maybe watch out for?
7: You have to watch out for some of these 2 a.m. scams. They may be legitimate, they may not be. 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You may try to call a line and you get free wheelchairs courtesy of Medicare. Well, what you receive is a cheap trinket wheelchair that doesn't do you much good, and Medicare is billed $8,000 or $9,000 for a state-of-the-art power wheelchair with all the gadgets.
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7: Thank you too, Chris.
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10: Welcome to Alabama Politics This Week. I am Dale Jackson. I'm a radio talk show host. You can hear my show Monday through Friday, 5 to 9 a.m. on WVNN in North Alabama, all over the state, on any of the various streaming apps. Trust me, I'm on there. Just look for me. Podcasting is available as well and anywhere on social media at the Dale Jackson. I also do sports updates for some reason as well. But Mecca Music is here with us as well. She is the CEO of 256today.com. Smart news for smart people. And we've got a smart guest with us today, Chris Love, the chair of the Limestone County Democrat Party. He'll be with us to talk about a bunch of things.
11: I know. It worked out so well because a lot has happened this week.
10: There is a lot happening. No question about that. And then I got a party shot for you about what's going on in Michigan, but we'll probably touch on that in a little bit here in just a moment. But right now, let's go ahead and get to the two-minute warning. You thought it was going to be Iran, you suckers. Here's the actual issue that is happening right now. A new poll is out, and the poll shows that the governor's race is surprisingly close. Well, the reason it's surprising to a lot of people is because only a lot of people buy it. It's about an eight-point swing, 49 for Tommy Tuberville, 41 for Doug Jones. Now, the former senator and the current senator are running against each other for governor, but if you look a little bit down the ticket as well, you see a wider gap for a bunch of other seats, statewide seats as well. So the Republicans seem to be in a pretty good position. I asked a bunch of candidates, Mecca, I said, or former candidates, hey, if you got a poll back that said you were up 49-41, you'd feel pretty good. And most of them said, yeah, I feel pretty good about that this far out, but there's a lot of time here. Are you surprised by an only eight-point lead?
11: I think so, and I think a lot of people were, and I think that's why we're talking about it and why there's this reaction to this poll. But let's talk about this is what the Democrats wanted. Yeah. They wanted this Doug Jones candidacy. He is a well-known name. He is a well-known figure. He's won a statewide race, whether you agree with the support of it.
10: All they had to do was make a slanderous campaign about someone pumped up by the Washington Post, fed down to Alabama so John Archibald could get a Pulitzer Prize by putting the word y'all in front of a Washington Post editorial.
11: Thank you, Dale.
10: Okay.
11: Meanwhile, Tuberville is being very Tuberville.
10: Oh, yeah.
11: As he is.
10: We'll get to that next.
11: He's
10: comes
11: not,
10: up the
11: I know,
10: 30
11: that's next. Yeah. So that's not, he's not necessarily trying to appeal to kind of more middle of the road voters. He wants his red meat voters. And based on these numbers, that should be enough to win
10: I disagree with part of your premise.
11: Okay.
10: He is trying to appeal to normal voters. That's what he's trying to do. His framing and the framing of the Republican Party right now is, look at these crazies. Okay. That's it. Now, that's the argument Democrats have made against Republicans for a long time. Look at these crazies, look at these crazies. And then they have guys running around with guys who are going, nah, America deserved 9/11. Let the streets red in their capital's blood. You have Francesca Hong in Wisconsin who is saying things like, well, what was it? It was like, I look at my biracial Korean white child and I struggle with his whiteness every day. And I'm like, me too. I do the same thing with my kid. And she, it's just an insane thing to say. And that's what Tuberville's going to run on. He's going to run on normal people being normal. And people will go, is that normal?
11: I mean, this next topic is a normal thing to say?
10: No, that's why.
11: Okay.
10: I mean,
11: okay.
10: Let's go ahead and get to that. Let's go ahead and get to this. A 30-foot wall around the state of Alabama. But that's not even the weirdest thing he said this week, and to prove Mecca's point. He also talked about calling Abdul Al-Sayed out in Michigan, the new candidate there, a terrorist. And I'm like, what are we doing, guys? Why are you saying any of these things, Tommy Tuberville? And Mecca is going to take the position of the intelligent elite and go, how could you do such a thing?
11: Because guess what? That's I'm offended by your framing of me.
10: No. It's the same position I take on the radio.
11: Intelligent elite?
10: Well, no, but the, what are you doing? I can't believe you're saying such things. But let me tell you this.
11: No, I'm entertained by Tuberville. If you're a news person, Tuberville is fantastic.
10: But normal people hear that.
11: Oh, yeah.
10: And they look at what he's saying, and they look at the Democrat Socialist of America label, which he says, I'm not one of those. It's like, okay, dude, calm down. Way to avoid the labeling. They're still going to hammer you with it. They look at this kind of stuff, and as much as they don't want them to, socialist leads to communist. And they tie it to that, and they've got that issue. He has the foreign name. I mean, look, I'm going to tell you this right now. You may think, well, that's crazy, Dale. There was a rally, I think it was in Las Vegas, where the GOP sheriff was talking about an officer who had fallen, but he had a name that sounded kind of Arab. And, like, some guy in the crowd who was barely paying attention started booing.
11: Oh, no.
10: Okay? And he started booing. Well, I'm assuming he heard Abdullah Saeed. I'm assuming that's what he heard. He wasn't booing a dead cop, but that's how it sounded. And I'm just telling you this right now. There's like an otherism here. I sound like a Democrat saying this, but there is absolutely an otherism here with some of these candidates because they're so far out there that they're trying to find these things that differentiate them. And there's a reason why Saeed was like, say my whole name or keep my name out of your damn mouth. Because he wants them. They want him to do the Barack Hussein Obama treatment to this guy because then he can play the victim. And Tuberville's doing it.
11: Everybody's happy then.
10: right. And I'm like, Tuberville should not be doing it. And I'll talk about that a little bit later in the mix. But yes, you're right, Mecca. Moving on, let's talk about closed primaries. This seems to be something that Republicans say they want all the time. I listen to my callers and people who text into my shows telling me all the time they want a closed primary. I watch as things get voted on at the Republican Executive Committee. They want closed primaries. And then we get to the legislature, and the closed primaries never actually seem to happen because everyone gets cold feet and says, well, I don't know if we want to close the primaries. A lot of states do this, and their reasoning for keeping them open, well, it's not really all that compelling. And I'm going to use the same example I always use in this case.
11: You better wrap it up because I can already tell I'm going to argue with you.
10: Okay, well, I'll tell you. All right, well, here it is, Mecca. If I go to a union shop and be like, oh, you guys are voting? I'd like to have a say on this. And they go, well, you're not even in the union. And I'm like, well, I don't care. That's what how we allow the setup here. We let people who aren't a part, you're not a part of my party, but you're going to come in and tell me what I need to do.
11: Listen, I'm not personally arguing with you, but I don't think you framed it as them getting cold feet.
10: That was cold
11: whereas
10: feet.
11: Rigsby and Witt, both Alabama House representatives, they spoke out, I think it was last week, talking about, no, they're against closed primaries. Disenfranchises voters, especially independent voters, who they have a lot of in their district.
10: Voice vote, Executive Republican Committee said do it 100% unanimous.
11: I get that, but these are the guys who are actually running, and they're saying, hey, no, we don't want to do that. Rigsby said actually that it would be insane to make people vote on that, or to make people choose that.
10: Oh, I think they're going to have to. I think there's going to be a conversation. I don't think they're going to get done. That's my point. You have all this talk about it, but when push comes to shove and you go down to the legislature, you're not going to be able to get it done. That's my point.
11: The people who will actually make this happen.
10: We're in agreement. We're getting there in a different way.
11: Yeah.
10: Okay, so we're actually on the same page here. And look, if Democrats ever take power in Alabama, like there's some disease that kills all the Republicans and Democrats take power.
11: It wasn't that long ago.
10: That there was a disease that killed all the Republicans.
11: No.
10: But if that were to happen, they would be like, we should probably close the primaries.
11: Well, I'm looking forward to asking our guest what he thinks about
10: that. They're out of power right now, so the answer is no. It's when you're in power. You're all right, moving on. Let's talk about this special election. Let's talk about power. Pure partisan power politics. That is all this is. That's all that's going to be on display on August 11th. You have districts that are drawn specifically for one political party to win them, and that is what's going to happen. In District 7, we're back to protecting Terry Sewell as much as we possibly can. Let's go ahead and pack everybody in there. Oh, no, don't say that's exactly what's happening. And Shamari Figures is off on an island all by himself saying, I can still win. No, you can't. You're on your way out the door as well. That's in District 2. And in District 1, Jerry Carl's like, can I come back and be in your club? And they're saying, can I? Barry Moore's going to run for Senate now, right? I can come back and be in your club?
11: Well, Carl, actually, there's like four people on the ballot.
10: Congressman is in the best position.
11: Okay, yeah. No, he's expected to win this special primary.
10: Keep in mind, it's just a plurality, too. You don't got to win 50 plus one. I mean, this is it. You just go in there and you win this, and that
11: right.
10: puts him in the best position. He's in, and that's why I'm surprised more people didn't take a shot at it.
11: Free shot.
10: Yeah, it's a free shot, and you don't gotta get like 50%.
11: Yeah,
10: you gotta get 25%. I'm shocked that more members of the legislature didn't jump in here. And I understand there's some trickiness on all the other stuff going on, or former politicos didn't jump in here to be a part of these races. But I think we all generally expect Shamari Figures is on his way out the door. This is going to be his last hurrah. We'll find out.
11: This is just the primary.
10: No, I get it. But we'll find out how much money he's going to be able to raise, whether they're just going to say, okay, that was nice, but you're going to have to go back and work back in D.C. somewhere, because he's not going to be able to go back and be a congressman there. So he'll get to carry that with him. Former congressman Shamari Figures will go do that. Rhett Marquez.
11: I mean, it's not a bad gig.
10: No.
11: From us, our observation.
10: No, it's a pretty sweet gig to be a former congressman. Never mind, I'll say something funny, but I wasn't going to do it. All right, Rhett Marquez,
11: yeah.
10: Jerry Carl, Terry Sewell, these are your favorites out of this.
11: Really, really quick, before we run out of time, which we just did, I'm sorry. But remember when we were talking about I hope people aren't confused by this because this is all different.
10: Oh, I thought you were talking about how right you were about redistricting. I was like, man, you're really.
11: Oh, no. Yeah, I am. I will always forever
10: really
11: be
10: that,
11: right about that. But obviously people are not confused. However, are you worried about turnout? Because we already had in the big primary, if you want to call it
10: that. Yeah, turnout will be low. It's just a random thing.
11: Okay.
10: People don't know this. Some states do it differently. Louisiana does a vote on Saturday. This week, Tennessee had a vote on Thursday. It's like, they're just throwing it out there, doing whatever you want. This whole thing is insane.
11: That's wild. I didn't know you could just do it.
10: This is special because of special circumstances, though. So there we go. Middle of August, yes, you're going to have low turnout. All right, Mega, thank you very much. When we come back, Chris Love will be with us. He is the chair of the Limestone County Democrat Party. He will have to answer for everything any Democrat has ever done. Stay tuned.
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19: I'd have my mom call the number on the screen. You come see me alone. We'll work it out. Really, we will.
10: Welcome back to Alabama Politics This Week. I am Dale Jackson. With me, as always, Mecca Music.
11: And this week, we have the Limestone Democratic Chair, Chris Love, here with us. Thank you so much for joining us again. I love talking to you.
21: Thank you, and thanks for having me again. I enjoy coming on the show.
11: So, obviously, this worked out very well because there's a lot of issues we'll have to talk about with you. Yeah. Number one, this poll. Were you surprised by these numbers between Tuberville and Jones?
21: I was very surprised. I was very surprised when I saw the numbers, but also... Democrats since last year, we've been putting in the work. My strategy as the Limestone County Chair, and you know, of course, at this point, I'm interacting with all candidates on the state, local level. We're on offensive, meaning that, hey, let's get Alabamans to really see who Democrats are. Not the litty liver wallflower that Dale and other people might think about, but people who are Americans, that believe in the Second Amendment, that believe in law and order, and believe in you stay out of my business, I stay out of yours, and everybody could get along.
11: So, Alabama Democrats.
10: Disgruntled Republicans. I mean, honestly, like, in the fact, it's funny you say that because in order to win, you're going to need disgruntled Republicans. And it's funny because we've been talking off the air a little bit about the national versus the local stuff.
21: Mm-hmm, yes.
10: And what's going to disgruntle Republicans right now? National stuff. Mm-hmm. That's what they're going to be disgruntled by. The war, gas prices, all these other things. It's a conflict, but whatever. Mm-hmm. That's what they're going to be disgruntled by, more so than anything that the local candidates are going to be able to bring up. Marilyn Lands. Okay, why did she get elected and win that special election? Mm-hmm. Well, it's because they nationalized the race and made it all about abortion.
21: Yes.
10: At a time when that
21: and
10: made a lot of sense.
21: She stayed on that message and did nothing else.
10: It drilled it home.
21: Yes.
10: She didn't win on, I've got some great ideas for the education budget. I'd really love to have that conversation.
21: Yeah.
10: She didn't run on.
11: She also has a lot of maternal health bills.
10: Okay, but... The way the average American looks at that is abortion. Okay, I'm just telling you.
11: It's actually care for pregnant women.
10: Yes. I agree with you, but they don't. They think abortion. And you agree with that, right?
21: Yeah, and that's the thing Democrats, we need to focus on is finding out what Americans want done and stick with that, not these side distractions. And the number one thing Americans have stated, and both Democrats and Republicans have agreed on, is affordability. Prices are high.
10: Yeah. Gas prices. I mean, it really is.
11: Because it affects everything.
10: Yeah, yes. It comes down to gas prices. And that
21: gas, food, rent, mortgage.
10: All of it's tied to gas prices, really. And especially right now, and as long as this thing is going on in Iran, it's going to be a very hard thing to do. But this is where you have to answer for everyone else. I'm going to play the role of Manu Raj on CNN and stick a microphone in your face. What about Abdullah Saeed? Tell me about him. Why is he so crazy? How can you support him? But the fact of the matter is, that is going to have a downward pressure on everything. He's down. Between him and the sane, whatever you want to say, Haley Stevens candidate in Michigan, there was a 10-point gap between how they would do against their proposed opponent. Mm-hmm. That's going to have an impact on congressional races. And even CNN, MSNBC, now and all those other people are making him the face of the party. if it's not going to be Francesca Wong sure. next week, the face of the party in Wisconsin, you're going to have all these outward figures yeah. who are going to be causing that pressure. How do you combat that?
21: Well, and Dale, to me, it's actually, we've seen this before, mm-hmm. back in 2016. Donald Trump, he was the outsider. Mm-hmm. People got tired of politicians. He said what he wanted to say. His words were not polished, and people found that refreshing. So last year, Madami in New York City, same thing. He said, I'm going to go for bold ideas. This is what I want. And people found that refreshing. So it's not really surprising how a Al Saeed or Ms. Hogg in Wisconsin is being projected. People want change. People are tired of politicians saying one thing and not holding to what they're saying. Just like with President Trump, no new wars, we're in a new war. People want, if you say something, we want to make sure you back it up.
10: The issue that I think a lot of people are going to look at with that is, mm-hmm. you're right, Trump came in and said all these things when he was running in 2016. And my complaint was, how did this New York billionaire make himself a man of the average, yeah. The average
11: the
10: man?
11: Everyman.
10: And yeah. the reason he is because he talks like me.
21: Mm-hmm. Yes.
10: I mean, that's just the truth yeah. of the matter. He talks like I talk. Mm-hmm. These guys aren't talking like normal people. Saeed's anti-Semitic. The issue with the Palestinians, and we're all about fighting a war on the other side of the planet, mm-hmm. and all sorts of which we are as well, right down the street from there, and mm-hmm. in the Iran situation. But they've taken these like broad positions that aren't really all that popular outside of their circle.
21: Yeah.
10: Trump was a populist in the sense that he was like, I'm tired of you guys all being screwed. And they're trying that same message. But there's the other underlying issues. Sorry. I'm
11: oh, yeah.
10: Because
11: right yeah. we're not interviewing Dale. We're not getting Dale.
10: What do you think?
11: We would like to hear from Chris,
10: yeah, what do you
11: please.
10: Think about that?
11: No. Wait. No. Next one. Yeah. I want to talk about the closed primary.
21: Yes.
11: How do you feel about the closed primary? It's been a discussion. We've talked yeah. about it for weeks yeah. now. What do you think about this?
21: Well, when Tabitha Eisner first started speaking about that, I thought that was a bold, wild idea. But guess what? It got people's attention. Mm-hmm. Because you got to understand, on the Democrat side, we've been taking L's. Mm-hmm. So now, sometimes, you know what? We got to play the same game they're playing.
10: Can they hand out an L in this? Can they get involved and knock off Marquez or Jerry Carl?
21: It's getting people's attention okay. in Southern Alabama. A lot of people are taking it seriously. I've seen black influencers on Facebook and YouTube actually hyping it up. Which I thought once upon a time, no, that's not going to happen. There's actually steam behind it now.
11: So should we expect any surprises? Are you expecting any surprises from the special election? Or even let's look farther yeah. up to November. Do you expect
21: well,
11: any?
21: Well, one, I am rooting for Shamari Figures. On my podcast, I had an episode called Can Black Candidates Win White Voters? Really what that means is if you're outside a urban center, like we have Violet Edwards, we have Michelle Watkins in Huntsville. They're based out of a black center. In Limestone County, there's no black center. And a lot of people ask me, hey, Chris, you should run for office in 2028. And can I do the job? Yes, that's not the question. The question is, can I win white voters? Can white voters see past the color of my skin and look at my character and my qualifications? And, you know, when the Supreme Court said, hey, you know, race should not be affected in districts, they didn't realize that you're really saying that you're telling us that America is colorblind.
10: Are you talking about a Democrat primary? Like winning a Democrat primary? Black? Well,
11: I think in general.
21: Oh, no, primary is, no, it's really the general election.
10: Okay. Right.
21: Because white Democrats will vote for a black okay. candidate. For example, Everett West. Everett West was running against three other people. He won. But in general election, where you need independents and Republicans, can he convince independent Republicans to look at, he used to be a municipal judge, also an IT software guy, mm-hmm. to be the next senator, where the last senator was a football coach.
10: Now, just to point this out, we're running out of time here. There were two black candidates in that race, though.
21: Yes, two black and two white.
10: Okay, all right. So there were
21: four total.
11: Okay. Hey, really quick. Yeah. You mentioned the podcast. Tell us about the podcast. This is new since you've been on last time.
21: Oh, yes. One, I got to really give it to kind of Dale had a hand in that. I enjoyed coming on his radio show every week. But I kind of asked the question, where is the Democrat radio program? There isn't one.
2: Mm-hmm.
21: So I said, you know, there's a lot of stuff that the other percentage of Democrats in Alabama or North Alabama, we're not represented. This year is about representation. So I decided to start a podcast so the other side could be represented.
10: Okay.
2: Where can we find it? What's it called?
21: It's called The Chris Love Show because I have an ego like Dale Jackson.
2: It's a great name, though.
21: And it's on YouTube.
2: Okay.
21: Right. Yeah.
10: There we go. Chris Love, thank you very much for being here. We always appreciate you coming on. Check out his podcast. And Mecca's on our way out of here as well. So stay tuned. We'll get to the parting shot, although it's going to be incredibly short. Stay tuned.
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10: Welcome back to Alabama Politics This Week. I am Dale Jackson, and we've got a lot to get into. So we'll get right into the party shot here in just a second. First, let me remind you, head on over to yellowhammernews.com. Sign up for my email blast. Check out all the other stuff I do there as well. Let's get to that party shot. My party shot this week is directed at all the Republicans who will give in to their worst instincts and start referring to Abdul El-Sayed by his longer name, saying things like he's a terrorist and all these other things. Huge mistake. That's what he wants you to do. Tommy Tuberville gave into it. That's the wrong way to handle it. Katie Britt, however, did it the right way. The senator from Alabama, the junior senator, said, look, he's a jihadist sympathizer, which he is. That's the argument you make. You talk about his socialist policies. That's the argument you make. The personal attacks, he wants that. He wants to make it about his identity. He wants to make whatever it is an ist about you, racist, sexist, homophobic, all that stuff. Don't play those games. Criticize the policies. Criticize the man, not the background. Thank you for being here. Stay tuned, folks. We'll be back next week.
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26: We are changing their eating behavior. They are going to school and they're going to eat more that day. They are going to have more cravings that day. They are going to have eating behavior problems like binge eating.
24: Stick around. Those stories and more are ahead on this week's InfoTrack. The show begins right after this.
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24: How many Americans live in poverty at some point during their lifetimes? Well, the answer may surprise you.
1: Recent research looked into the question, and joining us to talk about it is study author Mark Rank, a professor of social welfare at Washington University in St. Louis. Professor, welcome to the show.
2: Thank you. Thank you for having me.
1: First of all, let's define what it means to live in poverty and for how long. Did you set a minimum amount of time for your study?
2: In terms of defining poverty in this particular study, we defined it in two ways. One being below 20% of the overall income level distribution in the United States, and extreme poverty being below 10% of the income distribution in the United States. So that's how we define poverty. And in terms of looking over time, we looked at people from a long longitudinal study that started in 1968 and has been going every year, and we followed them up till 2011.
1: And in terms of somebody being quote unquote in poverty, did you set a minimum time span for that? Because I imagine somebody could be broke for a month or whatever, but then maybe recover.
2: Well, we looked at annual poverty levels. So it was if your income level fell below these particular levels for a year. And then we also looked at whether you experienced poverty for 2 years, 3 years, 4 years, 5 years, or 10 or more years.
1: So what did you find? You know, how many Americans live in poverty at some point?
2: We looked at people between the ages of 25 and 60. And we found that at some point during those years, 62% of the population would experience at least 1 year of poverty as we were defining it. And 42% of the population would experience at least 1 year of extreme poverty, as we defined it. In terms of looking at more than 1 year, we found that 25% of the population would experience five or more years of poverty between the ages of 25 and 60.
1: That seems very high. Did those numbers surprise you?
2: You know, we've done a lot of work on this, looking at it different ways, and we found similar numbers, but I think it's always surprising when you see these high sorts of numbers like that. And one of the reasons behind it is because we're looking over a long period of people's lifetime. So we're looking over a 35-year period, and during that period of time, things happen to people that they didn't anticipate that can throw them into poverty. Things like losing a job or having a family split up or getting sick, all of those things can happen over a long period of time, and that can throw people into poverty.
1: In terms of support mechanisms out there that the government has, welfare and so on, food stamps, does that take someone out of the poverty range, or would that not have an effect on your study?
2: It doesn't really. Those programs are pretty minimal, and so for the most part, they don't pull people out of poverty. They're really intended for very short-term use and helping people get over spells of tough times, but they're not enough to really pull people out of poverty.
1: In your research, did you track economic upheaval times, you know, major recessions and so on, and did this have an effect?
2: Well, you know, again, what we're doing is we're looking at people really over a 40-year period from 68 to 2011, and during that time, there were, you know, economic upturns and downturns, but those are smoothed out across the life tables that we calculated. So it's really kind of adjusting for particular economic ups and downs during the life course.
1: We're talking with Professor Mark Rank, a professor of social welfare at Washington University in St. Louis, and talking about the study as to how many Americans live in poverty at some point in their lives. Professor, as you looked at this again over time, did you find that the situation is maybe getting worse in more recent years, or is it improving?
2: Yes. In some other analysis we've done, we found that actually this life course risk has been increasing over more recent periods of time. So from the 70s to the 80s to the 90s to the 2000s, the risk of experiencing poverty across the life course has been increasing. And I think that tracks well with the idea that there's more and more economic insecurity that people have been feeling over the more recent decades than in the past.
1: Any idea of the causes of poverty?
2: Other factors related to falling into poverty are one has to do with one's job and one's work, and getting cut back in terms of one's work or losing one's job is a pretty sure route into poverty. And another route into poverty are families that are intact that then split up and create single-parent families. And that's also another route you find that leads people into poverty.
1: How does the United States compare, if you know, with other countries around the world in terms of poverty?
2: Well, the United States, on the whole, has some of the, if not the highest rates of poverty in terms of the industrialized Western world. So we are at the very high end in terms of the amount of poverty. It doesn't matter how you measure it. It comes out the same, basically, no matter what measure you use. We're also

0: Yaffe program, 9 to 11 a.m.
1: If there is a medical use for marijuana, but it's still a drug that can affect your judgment, for instance, affect your brain, wouldn't it be smarter to have it as a prescription basis where you go to the doctor, you get the prescription, you go to the pharmacy, whatever it is? But you notice it never seems to turn out that way.
0: 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Depend on it.
2: ...as an issue of them, of somebody else. But what this data shows is that poverty is really an issue of us, that many of us will at some point experience poverty or near poverty at some point along our life course. And so I think that's probably the most surprising and the most important message to take away from the research.
3: And would you then give some advice to people to maybe make a plan so that you can survive that tough time?
2: Well, I think that's very hard. I mean, we've become a more and more economically insecure society. One of the things we did find that people can latch on to is that the more education you have, the less likely you are to fall into poverty. And so that's something that people can attach to and sort of think about. Another issue that's related to poverty is whether you're married or not. If you're married, you're less likely to fall into poverty than if you're not.
3: How does this, I mean, we always hear about the American dream. Does this counter that or does it reaffirm it?
2: This is a double-edged sword. What it says is that there's a lot of economic volatility in the United States, particularly downward economic volatility. On the other hand, for most people who experience poverty, they'll do so for a fairly short period of time, maybe 1 or 2 years, and then get their head above water and then maybe down the road experience poverty again. But we've also found that people have a pretty significant likelihood of hitting some of the upper levels of income distribution, the top 20%, at some point in the course of their lives. And so I think the American dream is attainable, but holding on to that dream is becoming harder and harder to achieve.
3: We've done interviews in the past about the situation with the baby boomers and seniors retiring without any financial plans. Do you see that perhaps becoming a source of future poverty in the U.S.?
2: I think so. As you look at those over the age of 60 or 65 and who have not been putting away enough savings, that their rates of poverty are going to probably be increasing over the future.
3: Our guest has been Mark Rank, professor of social welfare at Washington University in St. Louis. Professor, thank you so much for joining us today on InfoTrack.
2: You're very welcome.
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0: 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Once again, here's Chris Whitty.
1: When your kids rush out the door each morning for school, what's in their lunchbox? InfoTrack's Roy Mackey tracked down an expert for smart advice on preparing balanced, tasty meals that will power your kids through their busy day. Roy?
2: Thank you, Chris. We're talking with Dr. Sandeep Grewal. He's an MD, board certified by the American Board of Internal Medicine, and he has a medical practice in South Carolina. He's also the author of Fat Me Not, Weight Loss Diet of the Future. Dr. Grewal, welcome to InfoTrack.
3: Thank you for having me.
2: So if you were going to point out one of the biggest mistakes that parents make when packing lunches for their children, what would that mistake be?
3: Well, I think the biggest mistake that we make is to send our kids with either a can of soda or a sugary drink or iced tea. And the reason I say that is because there was research done on rats, and most of the obesity research is done on rats because their behavior is very similar to that of humans. What they noticed was when the rat gets a sugary soda, it eats more that day. And as they kept on giving the rat in the lab sugary soda every day, the rat started showing binge eating behavior and started eating uncontrolled. So it's not just about calories. The sugary drinks are also about change in the eating behavior. So when we send our kids to school with a sugary soda or a juice from concentrate or a iced tea, what we are doing is we are changing their eating behavior. They are going to school and they're going to eat more that day. They are going to have more cravings that day. They are going to eventually gain weight and they're going to have eating behavior problems like binge eating. So that's the reason we should not send kids to school with sugary soda every single day.
2: I think many parents think just getting a hot lunch at school may be the best option from a nutritional standpoint rather than bringing a lunch from home. What's your opinion on that?
3: Well, we know that the kids throw away almost $1 billion worth of food at school because they don't like it. So many kids may want to eat hot food, but I would encourage parents to check in the schools. Are they really getting the healthy lunch that they think they are getting? Because many times in schools, what we are getting is high carbohydrated food, which is not good for kids. And many times kids may go to school and buy something which is not good for them. For example, cookies and cakes. Many times kids may want to substitute their meals in the school with just snacks, which is the wrong thing to do. Because research again shows that whenever somebody eats a mixture of fat and sugar, which is cookies or cakes, what happens is it increases their cravings and they would consume more calories. So it's very important to make sure what they're getting served and it is healthy.
2: Obviously, the big challenge is coming up with something that's nutritionally balanced and yet something that your child will eat. What kind of advice can you offer there?
3: Number one, it all starts with breakfast, even though we are talking about lunch at this time. Make sure your kids do not skip breakfast when they go to school, because when they skip breakfast, their metabolism goes down. Number two, they won't have healthy eating habits. And many times when you skip breakfast, you kind of don't get hungry at lunchtime too. So it's very important that send them to school with breakfast. Once they get to school, you can pack them peanut butter and jelly sandwich on a wheat bread. Try to choose healthy, non-GMO, antibiotic-free foods if you can. Many times you can give them pasta salad with veggies, tuna sandwich, whole wheat or whole grain bread whenever you are sending them with bread. And many times you can cut the breads into different shapes like circular, cut it into a fish shape or a talking head or something like that to make it interesting and appealing for the kids.
2: How serious of a problem is childhood obesity today?
3: Well, I think it's getting very serious. We know the obesity in U.S. has tripled since 1950s and 1960s. And we know that obesity in kids is also increasing at a fast pace. And if we do not teach our kids how to eat healthy, we are going to have a more obese population than before. Now, latest research shows that there has been a slight decrease in childhood obesity due to efforts from the government and other agencies, but we have to do more.
2: Our guest on InfoTrack is Dr. Sandeep Grewal. He's board certified by the American Board of Internal Medicine and is the co-author of Fat Me Not, Weight Loss Diet of the Future. Dr. Grewal, the primary focus of your book is weight loss, of course, and I think pretty much everyone is looking for just that one magic bullet that will help them lose weight. But you're right that there really is not a single solution. There are multiple things you need to do.
3: Yes, there are multiple things to do, and there are very easy solutions. Many times we overlook easy solutions because we are always looking for that hardest thing that we can do to lose weight. But weight loss is actually very easy. The current diets, like the low-fat and the low-carb diets, they are based on research done in 1950s and 1960s. And since then, we have had numerous amount of research, very good data, and many techniques which are proven to help us lose weight easily, and that's what we try to bring it in the book.
2: You also write that the only way to truly lose weight is to eat real food. How do you define that, real food?
3: For example, if you have a choice between steak and protein shake or powders, what is the best food to eat? The best food to eat is steak, and the reason is because when we eat steak, we have to chew it, then it goes into our stomach, where our stomach has to convert it into a mush, and then it goes into our intestine, where the enzymes come and digest this protein into smaller molecules called amino acids, and these amino acids then get absorbed. So a real food causes our body to do a lot of work. So one third of the calories from the steak would get consumed in just digesting that steak. So we get discounted calories there. But if we drink a protein powder or shake, it's in liquid form. It doesn't have to be chewed. It doesn't have to be crushed. It doesn't have to be broken down into amino acids because it is in the form of amino acids. And our body doesn't have to do work, and it hits us with more calories than if we eat steak.
2: You also write that strenuous workouts are not necessary to lose weight. Now, we're probably talking about two different things because strenuous workouts are recommended for things like cardiovascular health, right?
3: Right. I think you bring up a great point because exercise is good for us, no doubt about it. It is good for our cardio health. It is good for everything. But where we make the mistake is we think exercise is necessary for us to lose weight, which is not. It is our diet. The changes in our diet have to be there for us to lose weight. Exercise only contributes about 10% to weight loss. And that is a good news for many people because many times we are postponing to lose weight just thinking when I get time to go to the gym or when I get time to exercise, I'm going to lose weight. But we don't have to do that. Many obese patients of ours were not able to exercise because of their obesity and joint pains and things like that. But changes in the diet would bring about 90% of the weight loss, and that is what we should focus on first.
2: You also write about the importance of giving up both artificial and natural sweeteners. That sounds like a pretty tall order for most Americans.
3: Right. Many times what we think logically should happening does not happen in our bodies because it's a totally different machine. So we assume that because we are eating artificial sweeteners, we are going to have zero calories going in and we are not going to gain weight. But it doesn't happen that way. And there was research done on people who drink one diet soda a day. And what they found out was these people were craving more junk food. So when they did MRI on the brains of these people, they found that their brain had switched their cravings from liquid to solid food because we cannot replace solid food by artificial sweeteners and things like that. So many times our patients, when they come to us and they are trying to lose weight but they have bad cravings they cannot control, it is usually happens because of artificial sweeteners, and we have to have them to stop that. Best is to eat real sugar and cane sugar in limited quantities. That's better than artificial sweeteners.
2: Dr. Sandeep Grewal from South Carolina, certified by the American Board of Internal Medicine and the co-author of Fat Me Not, Weight Loss Diet of the Future. 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
1: Nobody likes to be the victim of fraud, but the scammers are out there hoping you'll fall for their latest scheme. Our next guest has some advice to help you avoid making an expensive mistake. He's Jim Quiggle, spokesman for the Coalition Against Insurance Fraud. It seems like Medicare scams are on the rise. Could you give us some examples of what consumers might encounter here?
7: Well, seniors are probably scammed more than any other single group in America today. It truly is open hunting season year-round on seniors, and this is a very dangerous situation.
1: If I'm a senior and the phone rings and there's a scammer there, what sort of message might I be hearing over the phone?
7: You may get a phone call, and there's a very professional, reassuring voice on the other line saying they'd love to get you some diabetes testing kits. All you have to do is hand over your Medicare number, and you too can be tested for diabetes free of cost, thanks to Medicare. Nobody knows exactly how much is scammed against Medicare. Some of the estimates rise to as high as tens of billions of dollars, possibly even more. Clearly, Medicare is a huge, huge target, much like a large inflated blimp, and it's not going away anytime soon.
1: Now, these fraudsters have a way, I guess, of morphing what they're doing. If one thing doesn't work, they'll kind of change their strategy. So there's no tried and true thing to watch out for, right? You just have to be alert to whatever kind of pitch you're getting.
7: Scammers are amazingly clever. Once law enforcement gets onto one scam, then they'll just shut that down and try something else. Compound pain relief creams are one of the latest flavors of the month, and people will receive calls. 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Once again, a big scam. Never give your Medicare number to a stranger, especially someone who calls on the phone or knocks on your door. These people are trying to separate you from your money and taxpayers from their money. Protect your Medicare number at all costs. Your Medicare number is your Social Security number.
1: Are there some unscrupulous doctors out there who might also take advantage of seniors?
7: Well, doctors can be very much involved with the scams because they benefit from inflated claims against Medicare. So you have to watch out for doctors as much as anybody, especially if this is a doctor you've never dealt with before and someone on the telephone has referred you to this doctor for the very first time and you don't know who this person is. All you know is that you're told to go to this doctor and advised, and you'll receive free treatments courtesy of Medicare. This could be a scam.
1: We're talking on InfoTrack with Jim Quiggle, spokesman for the Coalition Against Insurance Fraud. And we're talking about Medicare scams that are happening across the country. Jim, these sorts of scams are being investigated by the government, aren't they?
7: Oh, yes. Medicare scams are job one for the federal government. The scams are so widespread and there's so many victims and so much taxpayer money, your money, is stolen that it's becoming a very big priority to investigate and try to clamp down on Medicare scams.
1: So if I am a family member, I maybe have a senior in the family who lives alone, what sort of advice would you have for me to help that senior avoid these things?
7: If you get a knock on the door by a cold caller, or you get a phone call out of the blue from somebody who professes to try to give you some free medical product, such as a power wheelchair, or maybe, you know, braces for your arthritic limbs, shut the door politely, hang up the phone politely, don't deal with these people. Door-to-door cold callers are bad news.
1: Now, sometimes we might see an infomercial like at 1 or 2 in the morning or something on television with one of these types of offers. Is that going to be legitimate, or is that something we should also maybe watch out for?
7: You have to watch out for some of these 2 a.m. scams. They may be legitimate, they may not be. However, practice has shown over the years that too many of them are absolutely worthless. You may try to call a line and you get free wheelchairs courtesy of Medicare. Well, what you receive is a cheap trinket wheelchair that doesn't do you much good, and Medicare is billed $8,000 or $9,000 for a state-of-the-art power wheelchair with all the gadgets.
1: 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Jim, thank you so much for joining us today on InfoTrack.
7: Thank you too, Chris.
1: 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I'm Chris Whitting, inviting you to catch us next time on another edition of InfoTrack.
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8: Demands. I'm Paul Stevens, Fox News. Tensions running high all across the Middle East. Iran now saying it will not reopen the Strait of Hormuz unless and until the U.S. meets several new demands, including lifting all sanctions and withdrawing military from the area. The United Arab Emirates, meantime, saying an Iranian missile targeted one of its ships in the Strait. No casualties reported. All this as Yemen's military has also attacked the Iranian-backed Houthi rebels, raising fears of renewed fighting, while a Kurdish peace measure has advanced in the Turkish parliament. The fight over the Democratic Party's future now with all eyes on Wisconsin this week, where socialist candidate Francesca Hong leads the race for governor. This coming as she is now starting to walk back some previous social media posts, including her prior statements calling for the cancellation of Thanksgiving.
9: Socialist candidate Francesca Hong says she's been trying to focus on the issues in the last few days before the primary. She's been forced to respond to a lot of previous social media posts, though, some of which she's walked back, like wanting to cancel Thanksgiving. She says she's changed. Hong has framed the attention on her online history as a form of distraction. The criticism, though, goes beyond her social media posts. The Washington Post editorial board had a piece raising concerns about how she'd be able to fund some of her initiatives. Some Democrats have warned against her candidacy. Senator Bernie Sanders has not necessarily come out against Hong, but he didn't endorse her, saying he's not really been involved in the gubernatorial races.
8: And that's Fox's Madeline Rivera, and Hong now says Thanksgiving has turned into her favorite holiday. Lake Mead falling to its lowest water level since the reservoir was filled about 90 years ago. Federal numbers showing the nation's biggest reservoir dropping to just over 1,040 feet above sea level on Friday. 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
11: That heat's going to be out there for one more day.
12: Temperatures being 30 degrees above average.
0: 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Just click listen, then swipe right and hear the latest news updates on your time. 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
8: The captain of a boat that capsized near Liberty Island in New York Harbor on Saturday, killing a woman and an infant, is now facing a slew of charges. Police say the captain facing 13 counts of reckless endangerment after the 22-footer overturned Saturday night with 14 people on board. A 27-year-old woman and a 5-month-old girl died. 12 others survived, taken to area hospitals with minor injuries. The Coast Guard is investigating. Accused UnitedHealthcare CEO killer Luigi Mangione, set to be back in court this Tuesday, charged with fatally shooting Brian Thompson outside a Manhattan hotel in December of 2024. His state murder trial begins next month. He has pleaded not guilty on those charges. It's hot and humid around much of the country this weekend. Fox Weather's Melanie Black.
13: In the Midwest and Great Lakes, that's where we have multiple rounds of severe weather expected. And round one is ongoing across parts of Iowa into Minnesota and Wisconsin. This will continue to push east across Illinois and Indiana through the early afternoon. That's round one. Then round two picks up again this evening, continuing through the nighttime hours. Chicago, Milwaukee, some of the major cities that are listed in that threat zone. If you have flight plans out of Midway and O'Hare, you want to pay especially close attention to this forecast because there could be some issues. You're looking at the damaging wind threat. That's going to be our primary concern with any of these stronger storms, but there's also a risk for a tornado or two.
8: And Verizon says it has resolved an outage that impacted thousands of customers in the U.S. for hours on Saturday. The company getting about 13,000 complaints at the peak of the outage, which also impacted hundreds of customers from other wireless carriers, including AT&T and T-Mobile in the U.S. A cause not yet determined, but Verizon at this point is suggesting restarting your device if you're still having issues. I'm Paul Stevens, and this is Fox News.
14: Go where you want to go. Do what you want to do. Be who you want to be. Be free. Your retirement dreams are out there. We can help you live them. This is Retire with Freedom with Birmingham's premier retirement planners, Tad, Tony, and Tyler Hill.
15: Hey, everybody. This is Tad Hill. I am your co-host for Retire with Freedom, the show that helps you take control of your retirement. I am here with my co-hosts, my wife, Tony, our daughter, Tyler. Hey,
16: hello,
15: guys.
16: Hello.
17: Hey.
15: And as you, our listeners, know, we like to highlight organizations, charities, causes that we feel strongly about, and we like to give them a platform to be able to talk about the cause and the charity. It's it's one that we support, and so we do this regularly. And today we have a special guest, Frank Long, and Frank is the Director of Development for the Love Lady Center. Welcome, Frank.
18: Thank you so much, and thank y'all for having me.
15: And so we've been involved with you guys for a while now because we did the toy drive for Christmas for a few years, and we didn't really know that much about your organization. And then some of our team members got more involved with y'all, and then and so they came to some of y'all's events recently. And then we watched the video talking about the history of Love Lady Center. And I got all emotional watching that. And so we decided, okay, let's start doing more with those guys. So thank you for joining us today. And what I'd like to do is maybe just tell our listeners a little bit about Love Lady, what y'all do, your charter, and you know, and let's talk about how if people want to get involved. So our for one thing, for you, our listener, a lot of you know this, but some of you probably don't. Three or four times a year, we will shut down our office on a Friday, and we take our entire team at Freedom Financial and any of our clients that want to join us and any of our listeners that want to join. All you got to do is call, get on the list, and we'll invite you. And we go do a serve day, and usually we do half a day. And what we try to do is deliver as many man hours as we can in a four-hour period. And I think we've gotten up now. Our initial goal 12 or 15 years ago was to deliver a week's worth of man hours in 4 hours. And we weren't able to do that early on because there were only like three or four of us. Now we're able to deliver like 2 or 3 weeks of man hours in a 4 hour day. So
17: we've worked ourselves out of a job almost.
15: Yeah, so I think that's pretty cool. So call and let us know if you want to participate in our next serve day. But Frank, why don't you tell the folks about a little bit more about the Love Lady Center?
18: Yeah, thank you so much. And thank you all for everything you do. Walking down your hallways and just seeing the charities that y'all participate with is truly a blessing. And we're blessed to be here in such a generous community. But I'll try to be kind of brief. They say every good director of development has a good elevator pitch. I do not. I do not, because the Love Lady Center does so much. But we are the best kept secret in Birmingham. And not among our clients, but among the general public. Everybody's heard of us. Sadly, half of Birmingham simply thinks we're a thrift store and doesn't realize what those two stores support. Believe it or not, we are actually the largest long-term recovery facility for women and their children in the United States. And these are women recovering from addiction, incarceration, domestic violence, and homelessness, or some combination thereof. So as of today, we have 525 of those ladies and 108 of their children
17: who
18: be with us anywhere from 9 months to a year and a half. So if you've never seen what we do, you know, I invite you to come participate, get involved, go to loveladycenter.org, come see me for a tour, because they're given everything they need to succeed the entire time they're with us and then afterwards.
17: Yeah. That's great. That is awesome. Ted, phone number to call. Yeah, call us. Frank, call them. Yeah.
15: Well, you can call
17: Frank.
15: Us.
17: You can call us.
15: 205-988-0006. The operators will take your information. If you want to know more about the Love Lady Center, we can get you connected with them. But, Frank, why don't you let them know how to contact y'all directly?
18: Yeah, you can go to loveladycenter.org, or you can reach us at 205-833-7410.
15: And if people wanted to get involved, you know, do you have that video that we watched? Is that on your website?
18: It's not on our website, but it's on our YouTube channel. So if you go to YouTube, type in the Love Lady Center and go to Legacy, it highlights our founder, the late Miss Brenda Love Lady Spawn's life and how the center began 20 years ago.
15: Yeah, it was amazing. We were actually on vacation, and how did we start watching it?
17: The team sent it to us, and then it was really great. It was very moving. It's great. Y'all do a lot of good work.
15: Yeah, it shot y'all straight to the top five of the charities we want to be involved in. I did not know the story until very recently.
18: Well, and she was a truly remarkable woman, and a woman that I miss each and every day because her presence looms large. But not to tell the whole story or to ruin the video, but she was successful in business and found herself in some legal trouble and cried out and prayed to God, God, basically, keep me out of prison. And she heard God tell her, you're either going to preach in prison or to prison. And she started ministering to the women of the Birmingham Work Release Center. And when she did, she immediately knew she had found her people. And about 2 years later, she accepted seven women from Tutwiler Prison on early release into her home, because the concept she came up with was the opposite of a halfway house.
15: Mm-hmm.
18: It was a whole way house. Mm-hmm. And she knew these women needed more than just food, clothing, and shelter. And so now, at the center, they are provided everything they need to not only survive, but to thrive the entire 9 months to a year and a half, all while showing them the love of Jesus. And they have to earn class credits, education credits, health credits, and parenting credits if they have children. And then from the second month until they graduate, they have to do a job readiness program. So, you know, it's truly the honor of my life to be able to represent the now more than 900 current staff, employees, clients, and children, and ladies in aftercare that we get to care for each and every day.
15: Yeah. Well, you watch the video and you learn the story and how many times the center was close to not being in existence and she just refused. And so you think about, you know, God directing things and, you know, keeping your faith that God's got the plan. And, you know, I look at her and what all she went through, and I don't know if I could have kept going.
18: You know, it was a challenge, especially before we had revenue from the two thrift stores. And, you know, today it takes us about $12.5 million a year to operate. And if I looked at my job from the perspective of, Frank, if your team doesn't raise $7 million, these ladies are going to be on the street. Well, first, I'd have a nervous breakdown.
17: Yeah.
18: But I don't look at it like that at all. A job in fundraising, never in a million years did I think it would strengthen my faith. But what I tell people is, God doesn't have a cash flow problem, right? whether Frank Long sit in this chair or not, he's going to provide. Mm-hmm. And I get to witness that and the generosity of our donors each and every day. And for people in the industry you're in to talk to your clients about generosity is truly remarkable.
15: Yeah.
17: That's the fun part, too.
18: Yeah. Yeah.
16: I think one of my first memories of Love Lady Center was actually in eighth grade. Our church went down and wrapped Christmas presents around Christmas time.
18: Yeah.
16: And so that was probably my first interaction. And I just remember we wrapped gifts, and then they would come in, and the women and the children, they would get to like pick out a certain amount of gifts. I mean, it's been a long while now, but that was probably my first interaction with Love Lady Center. So I knew a little bit about it, but I didn't know the in-depth story until Freedom Financial got involved.
18: Well, and Tyler, that's beautiful, because even though we typically only have around 100 children at the center, of the 525 women, 80% of them are mothers.
16: Mm-hmm.
18: So we do Christmas for all their children, grandchildren, and many nieces and nephews. And this year, thanks to the community's generosity, we did Christmas for 1,350 children.
16: Wow. That's amazing.
18: So the Santa's Workshop is remarkable.
15: Yeah, and I'm glad we're getting to know more about you guys. Tony's, you may or may not know this, but Tony's a member of a group here in Birmingham called 100 Shares Birmingham.
18: Okay.
15: And their charter is, it started in Atlanta, and they started one here. And so initially they had 100 women that gave $1,000 each, so they raised $100,000. And then they took applications from charities that they could support, and they would narrow it down to 4 finalists. And then, you know, they would choose who they supported. And our company, the ones that didn't get chosen for many years, we supported the ones that didn't get chosen. Because by the time they get narrowed down to these 4 and you get to know them, you go do a site visit,
17: all of them,
15: you want to help them all, right? There's not any of them that you're going, oh, no, that's not a worthy cause. And so because of that relationship, you know, we've formed these relationships over the years, and so you don't ever want to stop helping them.
16: Mm-hmm.
15: And so we reach a point where, you know, even though we give a 10% of our net income every year, you reach a point where it starts getting diluted. And so you want to be able to keep it narrow enough to have a real impact, like to be able to move the needle. So for the last 4 or 5 years, we've had a group of charities that we've kind of focused in on, you know, Well House, Grace House, Christian Service Mission, Big Oak Ranch. I'm sure I'm forgetting one or two.
17: Yes.
15: And so
17: 100 shares.
15: And so we had kind of said, okay, we've got to, you know, we can't just keep adding charities because, you know, eventually we're giving $5 to, you know, 150 charities and it's not making a difference. So we want to make a difference. But then when we got involved with you guys,
17: the Foundry.
15: Okay. Yeah, the Foundry. Yeah. All of us were like, okay, we can add one more.
17: We have room for one more.
15: Because the story is just incredible,
18: Thank you, and big shout out to 100 Shares, because we were the proud recipients 3 years ago of the $100,000 grant that allowed us to work in Freedom Rain, which is our kids' after-school area. Mm-hmm. We have a beautiful rock-climbing wall, sensory rooms, thanks to Culture City, and that's been a remarkable partnership. So thank you.
17: Yeah.
15: That may be how we first got involved with you guys, was because of 100 Shares. I don't remember. I know Lauren who's our director of first impressions. Anybody who ever calls the office, you're probably talking to Lauren. I call her Miss Sunshine. She's like a ray of sunshine here. And so I know she's really, gotten y'all in front of our face, mine and Tony's and Tyler's. And so, anyway, it's an honor and a privilege to have you on. We're going to have to wrap up the segment. But why don't you tell folks one more time how to get in touch with you guys so that anybody who's listening that feels led to get involved and help out can do that.
17: And the next time we help also, we'll invite everybody. Y'all call us, and we'll let you know when we're doing it, and you'll go with us.
15: Yep.
18: Awesome. Yeah, so to get involved, to volunteer, to contribute, go to loveladiescenter.org. Or you can call us directly at area code 205-833-7410. And I'd love to show you around if you want to schedule a tour. It takes about an hour.
15: It's a wonderful cause. Yeah. And if you get involved, you'll see what we're talking about. All right, we're going to take a break. We'll be right back. But thanks, Frank, for joining us. We really appreciate it.
17: Thank you.
18: Thank you all.
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15: Okay, everybody, we're back. So I want to thank Frank Long, the Director of Development for the Love Ladies Center, to join us today. It was It's been a while since we've been able to highlight one of the charities that we support. So that was was a lot of fun. It's a great cause.
17: Yeah.
15: And so let's jump right in. Today we're going to talk about risk tolerance. We're going to take an email question. We're going to have our something personal, which is my favorite part. But let's talk about risk tolerance. So, you know, this is something that I feel like the financial services industry spends a whole lot of time focusing on without really, in my opinion, digging into what risk tolerance means for people. And risk tolerance at a high level is, well, how much risk are you willing to take? But I think most of the time people don't understand what they are agreeing to.
3: Yeah.
15: And, you know, this is a retirement planning show. All we do is retirement planning. So that's our entire focus. Mm-hmm. So our clients are not 30 with 30 years of growth ahead of them in terms of their investments, growing their investments. The people that we help are less than 10 years away from retirement or 5 years or they're already retired. Mm-hmm. And their main goal is to make sure their money's going to last.
3: Yeah.
15: And so a lot of times people are taking more risk than they realize.
17: Yeah.
15: And because they want to grow their money. And the reason they want to grow their money is because intuitively you think, well, if my money grows more, then I have a greater chance of not running out. But what people don't understand as it relates to risk tolerance is when we get maximum growth, what comes along with it?
3: Yeah, maximum risk.
15: Yeah, so why don't y'all take a second and I'll pass it to you guys. If you are less than 10 years away from retirement, how would you suggest or recommend to people that they be thinking about risk?
3: Well, first I'll just ask some questions. For you, our listener, let me ask you this. What level of risk are you comfortable with for dollars you know you're going to need to rely on every single month in retirement? That's one question. The other question is, what level of risk are you comfortable with dollars that reasonably you shouldn't ever need to touch in retirement? And those are dollars you know are going to be left behind to the kids or grandkids most likely. Yeah. So those are long-term legacy planning dollars. Because what I have found is normally people are on two ends of the spectrum. They're either closer to retirement, and whether they're currently exposed to too much risk or not, they're very concerned of taking risk. And their main thing is, I'm concerned about market volatility and I want to be more conservative.
17: Yeah.
3: Or someone is very comfortable with risk. They are saying, I've done well because I've been taking risk in my 401k the last 30 years. I've been contributing to my 401k. It's gone down, but it's always come back. That's just the name of the game. I'm comfortable with risk. But really, those are kind of blanket statements where that doesn't really tell us what's going on. That's kind of like saying, okay, instead of buying a hammer or a nail, I'm going to have a Swiss Army knife that just tries to do it all. And so really what we need to do is we need to first get a plan to figure out what do we need these dollars doing. Because I don't know about you guys, but what I found is once we actually get a plan where someone can see, oh, I only need this much to fund my lifestyle. Well, now that I know my lifestyle is taken care of, sure, I'm fine with getting more aggressive with the money left over. I just didn't want to be doing that with everything.
15: Yeah, I think one of the most common mistakes that people are making, by the way, if you want to come to our next course or you want to come in for a visit where we will analyze everything going on in your retirement plan, or if you don't have a plan, we will analyze everything going on as it relates to your retirement. The course also is a deep dive into explaining how to do retirement planning. And the way to reach out to us to get signed up for the next course or to come in for a visit is to call us or text us, 205-988-0006. That's 205-988-0006. You can call us or text us to get signed up for the next course. This is Tad, Tony, and Tyler Hill. We are the co-hosts of Retire with Freedom, the show that helps you take control of your retirement. So we talk about this in the course, and what you're alluding to, Tyler, is we need different strategies to accomplish different things.
3: Yes.
15: And what most people, a very common mistake, is that most people have an advisor that have put them in some diversified portfolio, and certainly we want our portfolios to be diversified. But the idea is that a diversified portfolio is the only thing that you need. Right. And I think of retirement planning as needing to solve for a handful of different things. We need money for emergencies. We need income to pay the bills every month for life. And for that, we need, for those things, we need high degrees of certainty.
16: Yeah.
15: Then we have medium-term needs, and then we have long-term needs. So, Tyler, you were talking about there's a big difference between how we're going to solve for needing income every month versus money that we're probably never going to touch.
16: Yeah.
15: And so I think one of the most common mistakes made is certainly the most common mistake I see. Which is all the money's in a just a barrel of odds and ends. It's a diversified portfolio, and that one strategy is supposed to solve four very different problems.
16: Yeah,
17: and when you get to retirement, I mean, it's vital that you figure out exactly how things are going to work, because you're not going to be working anymore yourself. So you got to know that your money and your dollars are working for you in the way they need to. So unfortunately, a lot of folks think it's kind of an all or nothing approach. Like like I'm either all in cash or I'm all in the market, and I really don't know anything different than that. And so when we see people that have a lot of risk in their portfolio, the dollars that they do have invested in the stock market, I also see a lot of, oftentimes they've got a whole lot of cash because they think that is going to offset the risk they're taking, which is they're not comfortable with so much anymore. Like, I'm uncomfortable with the risk I'm taking right now. I think this is the only thing I've got. I got to grow my money. I have to do this. So I'm just going to hold a bunch of cash, and that'll offset my risk. But we all call that here like foot on the brake, foot on the gas. You're not really going anywhere. Yeah. It seems like that offsets your risk. But there's a lot better way and better approaches and better strategies that you can actually be growing that money that you got sitting in cash and have some certainty behind it, which will really give you some power to support your lifestyle. You can also be doing something that we can actually have a conversation with. Tad, you talk about this all the time. Like, you know, if you're going to be really aggressive with some of your money, which we do that oftentimes with people when we have the ability
15: if we've
17: to do
15: got
17: that.
15: Your emergency money care taken care of, and you know you're going to, you've got income for life that's going to pay the bills, and then we've got money left over, then unless you're super risk averse with money that you're probably never going to touch, our philosophy is to get aggressive with those dollars. But dollars, not all of it.
17: Right. Yeah. And there's some folks like but it's so individual. There's some folks that are very risk averse.
15: Yeah.
17: Like, no matter what. And so the conversation, Todd, I've heard you have several times is like, you know, if you really know that you're going to freak out and you're going to, you know, sell and go to cash when things are not doing well, then don't do it.
16: Yeah.
17: Don't do it now. Go ahead and decide that you're not going to lock in losses now instead of get involved in this and then say, oops, I don't want to be doing this anymore at the wrong time.
16: Or something I think that is another thing is people put off getting a plan because they're like, I'm not ready to give up all that growth opportunity yet. And I'll say this, there's no one way to build your plan. The only thing I'm uncomfortable with is you running out of money.
17: Yeah. Exactly.
16: And that's it. And if there's of course, a lot of layers that go into it. When should you start Social Security? When should your spouse start Social Security? What pension option should you take? How much can you be withdrawing once you retire? Should we pay off the house? I mean, there are questions and answers that need to get addressed in order to build a plan that with the intention of you not running out of money, but that's all that, as a retirement planner, we're focusing on. How do we make sure you don't run out of money? And I don't know about you guys, but that's normally the number one thing on people's mind. I just want to not run out of money. And a lot of times people go about it in ways where they think, if I'm going to grow my money as much as possible, that's how I ensure I don't run out of money. Yeah. Or if I have it all in cash, that's how I ensure I don't run out of money. And really what I'll say is this, unless you have a very clear, defined, step-by-step plan where you understand how it's all going to work and how you're actually going to generate income in retirement, you don't have a retirement plan. You have a junk drawer. You have a, investments, you have savings, but there's not really a plan. Well, I open up the drawer and maybe I'll take something out, but I'm not exactly sure why I have it, when I got it, how it works.
17: And this is the phase of life that everybody gets to. And this is the phase of life when it's most important to where you've been saving your money so that this day has come and it's time for you, your money to, you've got to use it now. Mm-hmm. Now you've got to live on it and you've got to use it instead of just saving for it. So, I mean, the quality of the questions you ask dictate everything about the results you're going to have. And, you know, one of the things we ask too is like, how well does the person you're working with actually know you? Do they know? I mean, when we start working with people, we're like, I kind of know how you're going to react and behave and think maybe a little bit better than you do right now, you know, because you're just beginning this phase of your life.
15: Everything needs to work so that your plan has the greatest chance of working. You're not going to run out of money. You know, you've got the highest probability of that not happening. And we want to be able to get you opportunity in the long run, as long as we're not jeopardizing the health of your retirement, swinging for the fences. And the way we do that is to put different strategies in place to solve different challenges. And we explain all of that both in our visit here and in our course. And the way to reach us is to call or text 205-988-0006. That's 205-988-0006. Call us, text us, sign up for the next course where we go through all of this in detail.
16: Yeah.
15: It's hard to talk about specific approaches on the radio.
16: Yeah.
15: And so the course really, you know, it's 2.5 hours of us at a whiteboard explaining these topics, but doing it in a way that's accessible.
17: Yeah.
15: You don't have to be a financial planner or Warren Buffett to understand this stuff. And, you know, we work very hard to be able to explain these things in a way that's understandable. And especially if you're the person in the relationship that doesn't take care of the investments and the finances, it's even more important for you, because I think you'll find that this may be the first time you really understand this stuff. Mm-hmm. It's not that complicated if it gets explained correctly. So give us a call, come in for a visit, come to our course, 205-988-0006. That's 205-988-0006. And we'll be right back with some email questions. This is Tad, Tony, and Tyler Hill. 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
15: Okay, guys, we're back. This is Tad, Tony, and Tyler Hill. This is Retire with Freedom, the show that helps you take control of your retirement. Let's go into our something personal segment. This is my favorite one, and then we'll take email questions last. But let's do the something personal. So, what was something you learned from your mom that has stuck with you? Mm. And Tyler, you can't say how to be annoying.
17: Tony? My mom?
15: Yeah.
17: I would say probably. There's a lot of things. I would probably say maybe doing things ahead of time, like don't wait till the last minute to do things and be like do things way in advance so that you don't have to stress or worry about stuff, and it can be a way more relaxing life than waiting till the last minute.
15: You are very good at that. So, and your mom is very much that way, and you are very much that way, and you have the patience of Job to be married to me.
17: Yeah, you
15: because
17: the last
15: I
17: minute.
15: Did not learn that lesson from my mom. And even though you are very much that way, Tyler did not learn that lesson from her mom.
16: No, I don't think any of us learned that lesson.
15: Shannon does, doesn't she?
16: Shannon's
15: or does she kind of wait
16: better?
15: Till...
17: Yeah, maybe. Shannon's better. Shannon's better. But yeah, I don't know. I'm just not comfortable winging it. I mean, I want to be really prepared for things, and I want to do things way far in advance.
15: Well, I have learned how to pack in advance. I just do it differently than you.
16: Why?
15: I spent so many years traveling that it really was forced on me. But Tony will actually pack her bags 2 weeks ahead of time.
16: Oh, I know. But the thing is, we just flew to D.C. to visit Shannon. I packed 30 minutes before I left.
15: Yeah,
17: but you don't unpack when you come home either, and that would drive me nuts.
15: Well, you married your mom because you married Cole, and he's like Tony. He does all that stuff. He does everything ahead of time, and then
16: he's someone that as soon as the dryer's done, he's folding his clothes.
15: Well, and we've talked about this when y'all come back from a trip. He's already unpacked.
16: And the dryer is a place to hold clean clothes until you need to do laundry again.
17: No, well, so is your suitcase. Your suitcase is to hold dirty clothes until you weed through it and need it. I mean, I don't understand.
15: So here's how I pack, though.
17: That makes your life harder.
15: Actually, you don't know this, Tony. I have improved my process.
17: Is it not on your phone anymore?
15: No, it is. So I start packing on my phone about a week ahead of time, about 10 days ahead of time. I keep a list of every single thing I'm going to need. If I'm laying in bed at night before we go to sleep, or I wake up in the morning, or whatever, I'm at work and I think of something, I put it down, and then that list prompts me to think of all the other stuff. But I was thinking about this. So every single time we go on a trip, because what I do is as I pack the stuff, I take it off the list so I can remember, okay, that's packed, that's packed, that's packed. So I'll have a list of whatever, 30, 40 things. And as I pack them, I take them off the list.
16: No wonder your bag is always so big.
15: Well, wait a minute. So hold on. So then I realized every single time we go on a trip, I'm having to re-remember all of this stuff, most of which I take on every trip.
16: Yeah, I was
15: so shaving cream, razor, all that kind of stuff.
17: Wait a minute.
16: You traveled for a living and you still don't. That's the thing.
15: Here's what I've done. I've put together a master list. So now I just started doing this. I put together a master list and I copy and paste the master list.
17: That's into way too much work.
15: Into like Virginia. Okay, so we just went to Virginia. So now I have my Virginia list. And so when I'm erasing things, I'm not erasing stuff off the master list.
17: Todd, that is way more work than just packing.
15: I'm 60 years old, and I just figured that out.
17: Also, I hope maybe by the time you're 70, you'll realize that's way too much work. Well, just pack.
16: Shoes, socks, shirts, contacts,
15: if all I do is pack, I'm going to forget stuff.
17: Well, no, but there's things like sometimes I forget things if you're talking about packing. Now we got off in packing, but
15: You learn from your mom. We're talking about you learn from your mom, okay, which is to prepare and be ahead of time.
17: But if you're talking about packing, so there's some things that I get tripped up on because it's like, let's say you're going to go somewhere that's not necessarily like a beach place. It's like Canada, or you're going to go somewhere where you would think it's colder or whatever it is. But then I may forget to bring a bathing suit or sunglasses or something like that because it's not somewhere I'm thinking about that would typically need that. But there could be indoor pools or hot tubs, or there could be all these things, and then I may forget. And that's why I need the time to ponder those things. So I have it all packed, and I'm like, oh, I forgot my bathing suit.
15: But see, the problem is that once you've got stuff buried in your suitcase, I can't remember whether I packed it or not. Did I pack, whatever it is?
16: I also just only wear the same five things. So if I pack it a month ahead of time, I'm going to have to just pull it out to wear it.
17: Oh, my Lord.
16: Literally, I mean.
15: Well, there's that, right? Because
16: outside of work.
15: If I pack all my underwear and then I need underwear.
17: Well, I'm not packing things. Work clothes. Don't pack work.
16: Said outside. That's my whole point. I'm saying I have suits for work.
17: Yeah.
16: Outside of work, I just have.
17: Are you trying to say you got like a capsule wardrobe or something?
16: Yeah, I mean, and also, there's things I've had for literally 10 years.
17: Yeah, me too.
16: And I'm still wearing it. Mm-hmm.
15: Tony, you do that. You're still wearing stuff you bought 50 years ago.
17: Really? Not 50 years ago.
16: But the thing is what's funny is earlier this year, I donated like 6 trash bags of clothes to
17: Tyler.
15: It's time for me to do that.
16: But the thing is, when I told Emma, who is one of my friends. Anyway, she literally was like, you don't even have that much. How did you donate that much? I was like, that's why I got 5 things.
17: Well, I don't like to have too many things. I feel like if you have too many things.
16: I'm just not a shopper.
17: Me either. But if you have too many things in your closet, then you feel like you have nothing to wear. And I bet you it's the 80-20 rule still. You're only wearing 20% of your closet most of the time. So.
16: Oh, I know. I only have 10 things, and I'm still only wearing 20% of my closet. I wear the same 2 things. I literally think
17: about
16: that.
17: Is it white or black?
16: I literally think about that. What I've had. I go, the last, because I can't even remember the last time I wore this exact outfit. Am I going to be around anyone that I was then? No, if it's a no, I'm like,
17: wait a minute, don't you Instagram everything and so everybody?
16: No.
17: Okay, I don't either. I don't do social. I'm just going to wear social media.
16: So there's a high chance where you're going to see me wearing the same shirt, pants, and shoes.
17: Yeah, I'm happy with that. Listen, as long as it fits, it's clean and good repair, and you know, it's not like, you know, something from some other decade that doesn't belong
16: here. All
17: right,
16: we really got off topic. Okay, so you.
15: So what did you learn from your mom, Tyler, that stuck with you all this time? Should we make her leave the room?
16: No. Well, I guess. I don't even, this isn't necessarily, the thing that just comes to mind is just like rub some dirt on it and get over it.
17: Ooh, that is a good one.
15: Yeah, your mom's definitely.
17: Don't freak out about stuff.
15: Yeah, no, your mom's very much, it doesn't matter what's wrong. She's like, it's fine. You're fine. Get over it.
16: Yeah, like I would.
17: Well, what? Okay, right
16: like
17: now.
16: In the best way.
17: Are we not all fine right now? And we've all had stuff that's happened and we're still fine.
16: But it would be like, I would, yeah. I mean,
17: we're not fine.
16: Any problems I had, if I would tell you,

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1: This idea that there were great places and America comes in and it's just death and destruction. No one ever talks about the good things America did, say, for Iraq. And how parts of Iraq are much better today. They are much better off now than they were before America got involved. And usually it's when America recedes from the world, decides to leave its presence in the world, that things start to get bad.
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2: What, in my opinion, keeps people from getting things that they want is not because they're not willing to work for it. It's because they don't believe they can do it. It's like, yeah. Oh, that's not for me. You know, those things are for other people. And I'm talking about anything. Like, I didn't learn how to play guitar till I was 30. And the thing that held me back is I thought you had to have talent. Like, yeah. I thought you had to have some gift to learn how to play an instrument. It was like either you're gifted with music or you're not. And you don't.
3: Almost everything in life is learned.
2: It's just hard work. You know, people go, oh, you know, because I play now and people go, oh, you're so talented. I'm like, yeah, it's amazing how much talent you have when you do something for 100,000 hours.
3: Yeah.
2: I mean, it's not talent. It's just practice.
3: Well, yeah. I guess it's the same thing when people go like, you're so lucky. And I'm like, yeah, the harder I work, the luckier I get. Yeah.
2: Well, starting our company, there's a whole lot of people that would love to, you know, start a company and own their own business, but they, you know, they don't do it because they think it's not possible.
4: Well, I think it's probably a combination of both, because I also think there's people who are like, oh yeah, I'm going to do this, but then don't put in the work. So you have to do both. You have to have faith, but you also have to put in the work. It actually reminds me of the Good to Great book we're reading, and I cannot remember the general's name, but he was a prisoner of war, and he was just sharing his story after getting rescued after 8 years. And they were asking him, they're like, who are the people that didn't make it? And they were like, oh, that's easy, the optimists. And they're like, what do you mean? You just shared your whole story saying that you knew the whole time that you would make it out. Is that not being optimistic? He goes, no, there's a difference. I had faith that I would prevail, but I also address the brutal facts of reality that this thing is going to continue, and it's going to continue for a while, because the optimist would be like, oh, we'll be rescued by Christmas. We'll be rescued by Easter. Christmas would come. Easter would come. Yeah. And then if it didn't happen, their spirits are broken. Defeated, yeah. So it's, you have to have faith, kind of like what you're saying. You have to believe whatever you're wanting to accomplish will happen, but you have to accept the reality of, it will not happen if I'm not willing to practice. It will not happen if I'm not willing to set boundaries or metrics or this. I mean, you can't just be like, oh, I'm going to write a book and then never actually sit down and write anything down.
3: Yeah.
2: Yeah.
4: It has to be both.
3: I mean, I think the one of the cool things too, that I always like to remind myself of when you're getting, I mean, things can, when you're trying to do something that's hard and you get frustrated, it's like, you know, when you're really the most frustrated, you know, that's right when you're about to make a breakthrough, and, you know, somehow things are going to, you're just going to keep working and figure it out. And that's kind of the fun part, because you get to the other side of the frustration and get success.
4: Mm-hmm.
2: Yeah, no, I think you actually have more of that than all of us. I think Tony has she's the one that just believes that she can do anything she wants. I think we all feel that way, but I just
3: do anything I want.
2: I feel like it's like in your DNA. It's like, yeah, everything's going to be fine. And then you put in the work.
3: Yeah.
2: You know, you do it.
3: Yeah.
2: All right. So this has been something personal. This is my favorite part. 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
2: And we're back. This is Retire with Freedom Radio Show. I'm Tony Hill. I'm joined with Tad Hill and Tyler Hill. Sorry, I had to get that. That was hard to get out. Anyway, who are you
3: Forgot
2: guys?
3: Forgot our names.
2: Yeah. So anyway, we're gonna do some. We don't get to this often, but we're gonna do some email questions. I'm gonna read one that I think is a good one. We haven't, I don't think, discussed this in a while. Lenny and Hoover. Has this question. I'm 62 years old and just found out that I'll be retiring thanks to some changes at work. That doesn't sound good, Lenny. But my company is buying out my pension, so I'll have a fairly large sum coming from that. And I'll still have the money in my 401k. Except now, I don't have the pension that I was counting on. What should I do about that?
3: Well, first, that's hard. That's difficult. Unfortunately, yeah. We see it too often, yeah, where people come and see us and say, hey, I've been listening to you guys for 5-8 years now, always planned on getting with y'all before I retired. And now my company's kind of forced my hand and I'm retiring sooner, yeah, than I thought.
2: Yeah.
3: And ultimately, I know this is probably going to come as a shock to you listening to a financial show about retirement planning, but what I would do is get a plan, because yeah, the best time to plant a tree was 20 years ago. The next best time is today. So there really are two options for you, our listener. You are either still working and you have time to get a plan in place where hopefully you could avoid what Lenny is going through, because mm-hmm, we can get a plan that we can do things today to not mean that we can predict the future and control what's going to happen, but we can put measures in place to insulate you so that your plan isn't impacted as negatively of mm-hmm, us just waiting. Or if you find yourself in that position, because I was just meeting with someone with that happened, they got laid off and we're now building a plan, then we just build a plan, yeah, around what's going on.
2: Yeah.
3: And maybe it's, hey, we need to go back to work. Maybe it's, you know what, it's actually going to be okay.
2: Mm-hmm.
3: But I think a lot of times people put off getting a plan because they either think they're fine and they have time, but what I've found most likely, it's because you kind of just are scared of the unknown. Yeah. You're like, I don't really want to hear bad news yet.
0: Right.
3: But the funny thing is once we get a plan, that's what actually enables people to see, okay, this is the path forward of how I'm going to be able to retire. And that's the
0: intention. I can't even remember the last time I put a plan in place where the reaction was anything other than
2: a huge relief.
0: Wow. Yeah. Okay. I'm so glad, yeah, we've got all this, absolutely, in place. I can see how it's all mm-hmm, laid out. You know, I can see how this is designed to work. I can see the steps we're going to take. And I would say the vast majority of the time, it's better than you thought it was going to be.
3: Yeah.
0: But even if there's things that need to be done,
2: mm-hmm,
0: most people like you, our listener, I can say this with confidence because we've met with thousands of people over the years and we've built hundreds and hundreds of plans. Tony, don't you agree? Tyler, don't you all agree? Most people are willing to do whatever they need to do. If mm-hmm, they need to work 2 or 3 more years, or they need to spend a little less or something like that, most people are willing to do those things. They just don't know what they need to be doing.
2: And
0: the plan, yeah, answers all those questions. Like, mm-hmm, here's what you need to do. And they go, oh, yeah, I can do that.
2: Right. And that's the tough part. The tough part really is what we do, if you think about it. I mean, here's the hardest part someone has to do when they want to get a retirement plan with us. Come in.
0: Right.
2: Come, yeah, take the first step, walk in the door, and actually see what's possible. Because here's what happens. The sooner you do it, the sooner you get things in place, not only are you going to feel better, but you're probably going to have, and not probably, almost assuredly have more options and opportunities the sooner you do it than if you wait until, like you said, Tyler, yeah, somebody's already gotten laid off, or now we've got a few dilemmas. Now our opportunities might be a little fewer because we didn't do it ahead of time when we could have put some things in place to predict what's going to happen. And here's another thing. This guy's talking about one of the things that's besides just getting laid off, but he's also got his pension. His pension that he was going to count on. And that happened with, we've got a lot of pilots, you know, airline people that thought they were going to have their pensions. A lot of different things like that have happened over the years that we see. I mean, the way to, you can build your own pension. In fact, you can build a family pension. We see people all the time that it's like they do have a pension at work. They're going to retire and they're going to have a pension. And it might be the husband or the wife or whoever. It might not typically both of them, but sometimes it is. But what they would love to have is a little bit more robust pension than that. Like maybe it would be better if we have a pension where we can take the lump sum and turn it into a pension that is going to be good for the husband and the wife. And possibly, if we don't spend it all, the children can get some of it too, because you can't do that with a company pension. So there's a lot of different options that you can explore if you come in sooner for this poor guy, like all of it. It's not just I've lost my job, but also I've lost my pension. You know.
0: Yeah, well, what Lenny's saying is that he is going to get a lump sum. So we talk about common mistakes a lot. One of the most common mistakes that gets made, and unfortunately this is very frequently at the advice of a broker or a, you know, banker, someone who's advising someone on their investments, is people take a lump sum on their pension, so they're not getting the lifetime income. Mm-hmm. And they take that lump sum and put it in the stock market. Mm-hmm. And then we go through a big market correction and they lose 30, 40, 50%. I mean, in the 2000s, there was the tech bubble crash and then the financial crisis. The average correction was in the 50s. It was like 53, 54%. And people were losing half of their life savings. Mm-hmm. And so Tony, you just mentioned this. If we're going to take the lump sum from a pension, unless we don't need any income from that money, then one of the most effective strategies, in my opinion, there are fixed annuities that will give you lifetime income, joint lifetime income for you and your spouse. Mm-hmm. It still allows you to control the lump sum. So if something does happen to y'all early, and the money that's left will go to your kids, whereas what you just said, if you've got a pension from work, even if you take a joint life, if something happens to you guys, there's no money left for the kids. And one of the main reasons that people want to take the lump sum is because they want to avoid that scenario. They don't want to have, okay, we get hit by a bus 2 years into our retirement and there's no money left, you know, and I could have had $1 million in a lump sum that would be left to my kids. So you can take the lump sum, still control that, still get a lifetime income. In a lot of cases, you can get more income, or in your, what you said, Tony, joint income instead of a single life income. And then another thing that some of these fixed annuities with lifetime income have is long-term care coverage.
2: Oh, yeah.
0: So if you can't qualify for long-term care, you can have that income that you're getting. Let's say you're getting $50,000 a year. It'll double for a five-year period. Now, the other thing about these is that the income amount will go up. On average right now with interest rates where they are, depending on how old you are, this is not a guarantee for you listening. The numbers are dependent on your age and all that sort of stuff. But on average, the income will increase in deferral while you're deferring it, not once you've started the income, but while you're waiting to start the income, that income payment will go up by as much as 9 or 10% a year in deferral. So you put the money in and we wait for a while. That's why if you're still working, this strategy can work very, very well for you, because you're paying the bills with your salary while we're waiting for this income to turn it on, but it can be going up by 9 or 10% in the meantime. Yeah. If you're already retired, we still do the same thing. We just bridge you somehow. We get you between here and there when we're going to turn it on. And this is, so again, it's uncommon for us to get into details of strategies on the air.
3: Yeah, that's
0: because we don't know if this is going
3: to
0: be right for you. And it also, it's hard to explain it thoroughly. Yeah. And so I don't want to confuse people. So this is why I really encourage y'all to come to our course. We actually do a deep dive into explaining a lot of these strategies and exactly how they work. Because annuities have surrender penalties. There's a lot of stuff you need to be clear on. But most people don't even know you can get a fixed annuity that does the stuff I just said.
2: Yeah.
0: So we explain all that in the course. We go through investment strategies. We go through our portfolios, how we use those. So the way to do that is to call us or text us at 205-988-0006, 205-988-0006. This is Freedom Financial Group. We are Freedom Financial Group. The show is Retire with Freedom, the show that helps you take control of your retirement. But you've got to take action. To take control, you have to take some action. Absolutely. We can help you, but I strongly encourage you to come to our course and to come see us. Come in for a visit. I would do both. And the way to get those scheduled is to call or text 205-988-0006. Tyler, yeah. you kept trying to say something.
2: Well, I was going to say one last thing about this, too. The other bad thing about the situation that Lenny's in, I'm feeling bad about it for him right now. But,
0: well, I mean, there's a way to take control of this.
2: There is. Yeah. There really is. But unless he gets some help, I mean, he's left alone to make the decision on how to make that lump sum last. I mean, mm-hmm. they're not going to take his pension completely away, but they are going to take his monthly income pension away. So instead of it being, you know, sent to him monthly and it's going to last as long as he does,
3: there's less certainty now.
2: There's a lot less certainty. And then how's he going to figure out how much am I allowed to pull out every month mm-hmm. so that I know that it's going to last as long as I do, and if he's married, his wife, and whatever.
3: That's what I was going to say.
2: I don't know
3: if he's
2: married.
3: The other thing we don't know is,
2: if he has
3: is he married?
2: Yeah.
3: Does he have kids?
2: Right.
3: What are we trying to do with the money?
2: Yeah.
3: Does he actually need the income? Most of the time, people with pensions were needing it for income.
2: Well,
3: not all the time.
2: Well, it did
3: sometimes,
2: say he was counting on it. You know, he was counting on it. So didn't it say that? Hang on. Let me look. I mean, you know, his company bought him.
0: Well, but let's say somebody out there that isn't Lenny is listening, and you know, they're in a different situation.
3: Yeah. Yeah. And I'll also say this, because what I was going to say earlier was, if you're trying to get all this figured out, we can't go into this level of detail on the radio show. The radio show is really designed for us to be introducing topics that are thought-provoking. But if you're actually trying to take action and get this fixed for you and your family, coming to the course, sitting down for a one-on-one visit, that's how we can actually help you get tangible action items. Even if all you're going to do is come to the course, there's things that you can be implementing. But if you're trying to get help with all of this, then us sitting down together and actually figuring out what's going on with your situation, because even the course, sure, we'll have questions and answers at the end, but it's still not going to be as specific on your situation.
2: Yeah.
3: It's more going to be about kind of how do we structure all of this.
2: And at the end of the course, you know, normally when we get the feedback and we're talking to people about like, hey, you know, what was the most valuable thing you got tonight? What did we talk about that really, you know, piqued your interest in those kinds of things? I mean, there's four or five really, you know, meaty topics that we kind of get into that they're like, I had no idea that I could do this, or this is the most valuable thing. And this is the first time someone's really explained it where I understood this, or, you know, what we really work very diligently on is to make sure that this is something that we can talk about at anybody's level, no matter where they are in, you know, how savvy they are or not in finances.
3: So if you're trying to take action, you're listening to this and you're trying to figure out next steps, I would strongly recommend you call or text 205-988-0006. Again, that's 205-988-0006. 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That's something we
2: YouTube
3: also are
2: channels.
3: Trying to make sure people are aware of, because a lot of times people say, oh, I missed half the show. So you can always go to our podcast and listen to the rest of it.
2: Yep.
0: All right. It's been a blast, guys. Look forward to seeing you all next time.
3: Later.
4: 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Insurance guarantees are backed by the financial strength and claims paying ability of the issuing carrier. 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It is not intended to be used as the sole basis for financial decisions, nor should be construed as advice designed to meet the particular needs of an individual's situation. Freedom Financial Group is not permitted to offer, and no statement made during this show shall constitute tax or legal advice. Our firm is not affiliated with or endorsed by the U.S. government or any governmental agency. The information and opinions contained herein provided by third parties have been obtained from sources believed to be reliable, but accuracy and completeness cannot be guaranteed by Freedom Financial Group. This radio show is a paid placement.
5: Iran says it has demands. I'm Jack Callahan, Fox News. Before the Strait of Hormuz can reopen, the U.S. must agree to their list. Fox's Trey Yingst reports from Tel Aviv.
6: As the Middle East waits to see if a deal can be reached to reopen the Strait of Hormuz, Iranian officials are making new demands. Iran's Supreme National Security Council over the weekend issued a fresh statement calling on the United States to permanently end the war and compensate Iran for damages before the strait would reopen. This comes as Iran's foreign minister says even if a deal is reached, it doesn't necessarily mean the strait will stay open. Conversations about the strait come as the U.S. naval blockade of Iranian ports remains in effect, costing the regime hundreds of millions of dollars each day. And according to U.S. Central Command, as of August 8th, CENTCOM redirected 53 commercial vessels, disabled two, and boarded two.
5: The U.S. military has also permitted more than 30 ships to pass through the blockade for humanitarian reasons. It's hot and humid across much of the country again this weekend. Here's Fox Weather's Melanie Black.
7: It's hot and humid for a lot of us across the country today. It's going to be stormy across the southeast and into parts of the northern plains and through the Midwest. But the strongest storms are likely to be across the plains and in through areas of the Ohio River Valley. Chicago, Indianapolis, Milwaukee, some of those cities that are mentioned, where we have two rounds of storms, one already ongoing across Iowa and into Missouri. Already reports that there could be some golf ball size hail associated with these storms. But our biggest concern going forward through the rest of today is going to be damaging wind. There's also the chance for an isolated tornado or two. Keep in mind, there's a very humid air mass that's in place, so any of these stronger storms also have the potential of producing some heavy rain.
5: There is a risk for flash flooding for millions across the Midwest and the Great Lakes. 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
5: Tennessee Republican Senator Marsha Blackburn discussing the coming race for governor in her state. Fox's Grinnell Scott reports.
20: No matter what happens November 3rd, Tennessee will soon have its first woman as governor. Senator Marsha Blackburn defeated U.S. Congressman John Rose to advance to the general election. She said on Fox's Sunday Morning Futures she believes she has delivered for Tennessee's people.
21: Whether it is fighting crime and working in Memphis to make it a safer place or working on technology, protecting kids, protecting parents.
20: Blackburn mentioned Memphis. That's where her Democratic opponent, Jerry Green, serves on the city council. Green hopes to become Tennessee's first Democratic governor since 2011. Grinnell Scott, Fox News.
5: Hunter Biden providing an update on his father's battle with prostate cancer during an appearance on the BBC's Newsnight.
22: The only thing that I say about my dad, about his health right now, is I wish he would complain more, because it's not good. The cancer has spread, metastasized into his bones and further. It's very painful, and it's very debilitating in many respects.
5: Former president's diagnosis was announced less than 4 months after he left office. His office now discloses, or did last year, that his cancer has metastasized to his bones as well. Four California-area teenagers are now facing charges after police connected them to at least 77 robberies across the Bay Area. Kids are accused of stealing a variety of things, including cars, guns, and power tools. Detectives arresting three of the suspects during a sweep operation. The fourth was already in custody on an unrelated case. 37-year-old is also facing charges for receiving stolen goods from those teenagers. I'm Jack Callahan, and this is Fox News.
23: Go where you
12: 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This is Retire with Freedom with Birmingham's premier retirement planners, Tad, Tony, and Tyler Hill.
0: Hello, everybody. This is Tad Hill, your co-host for the Retire with Freedom radio show, the show that helps you plan the retirement that you want. And today I'm joined by my wonderful daughter, Tyler, and my son-in-law, Cole. And unfortunately for all of us, particularly you, our listeners, my wonderful wife, Tony, is taking care of our grandchildren right now because our daughter, Peyton, had to go to the endodontist because she's having a lot of tooth pain.
14: And
0: we don't know why. Did y'all not know this was happening?
3: No.
0: It kind of came up on the on the spur of the moment.
14: I don't even know what an endodontist is.
0: It is somebody that does something fancy, with teeth.
14: Fancy dentist?
0: Yeah, I honestly couldn't tell you.
14: Well,
0: it's the person you go to when you go to the dentist and they go, "Hey, we think we should send you to an endodontist."
14: Oh boy.
3: I thought it had to do with her gallbladder because she'd also just had to get that removed.
0: Yeah, she's hoping she doesn't have to have oral surgery right on the heels of the gallbladder surgery.
14: Yeah,
0: although, if that happens, maybe her and the kids will stay at our house for a week again, which would be great.
14: God. I'm sure you would love that.
0: Literally, they came over there, and she's thinking they're being this huge burden, and I was, like, crying when they left.
3: I know.
0: Oh, my gosh.
3: Well, she told me that. She called me and was like, we had to, because the reason she stayed with y'all was because Carter, her husband, was out of town.
0: Right.
3: And then Carter came back, and she was like, yeah, we literally went back home, dropped off our stuff, and then Dad was crying so hard I had to come back, and we spent the night again.
0: Well, it was good. We had fun. We started watching a good TV show that now Mom and I are finishing. So actually, we're going to talk about some retirement planning because that's what this show is supposed to be about. And so we've got a topic here that I think is really appropriate.
3: Mm-hmm.
0: But particularly with all of the things that are going on in the world and the markets and everything right now, because here's the thing. Well, let me just talk about the topics and then I'll expound on the stuff I was about to say. So this topic is easy ways to ruin retirement. Mm-hmm. So I'm just going to list off the common mistakes.
3: Yeah.
0: And then we will talk about some of them. Chances mm-hmm. are we won't get to them all. But I think we will probably do two segments on this.
3: Mm-hmm.
0: So number one is, an easy way to ruin retirement is to treat retirement as the destination rather than the beginning of another part of life.
3: Yeah.
0: So it's not the finish line. The finish line is, you know, when the good Lord decides that we're not supposed to be here anymore. But people do think of, I got to plan for retirement. And then, you know, that's the end goal. It's not. So number two is believe that retirement will solve all of your problems.
3: Mm-hmm.
0: In other words, once I retire, I'm going to be living the life of Riley and never going to worry about anything else. Number three is assume that your monthly spending habits in retirement can be easily determined by your spending habits while you're working.
3: Mm-hmm.
0: This is a big one and one that we talk about all the time.
14: Yep.
0: It's an integral part of our planning process and the course that we teach. Fourth one is stop being active. So that's not really a retirement, a money thing. It's more, I don't know. You can stop paying attention to, I don't know. We'll talk about it maybe. And then number five, invest like you're 35 years old. That's a big one. We see that one a lot too.
3: Mm-hmm.
0: So let's pick some of these.
3: Okay.
0: Treat your retirement as the destination rather than the beginning of another part of life.
3: Yeah. No, that's a huge one. And I talk about that a lot with families that come in and sit down with us because here's the thing. For you, our listener, you're not listening to a financial radio show or our podcast, or you're not coming in to get a second opinion on your retirement plan unless you're a planner by nature.
0: Mm-hmm.
3: You're a planner, otherwise you wouldn't even be hearing us talk about this right now. And so the reality of the matter is when our families first come in, their plan is to plan for retirement.
0: Right.
3: They're just trying to figure out, when can I retire? How much can I spend? When should I start Social Security? It's more of the what's and the hows and the whens. And then they think, all right, I'm set. Well, getting the retirement plan is just the starting point.
0: Yeah.
3: We need to make sure the thing lasts and you're on track for 20, 30 plus years throughout retirement, depending on when you're going to retire, because things can change.
0: Yeah.
3: You might inherit money. A loved one might pass away. One of y'all might need to go into a nursing home. I mean, there are things that are going to evolve and change, and to assume your retirement stays the exact same from the day you retire to 20 years later just isn't realistic. And this is something for our listener. If you're also wondering, okay, well, then what can I do to get educated on my options? I would strongly encourage you to come in either for a one-on-one visit or to come to the course that we teach, because in our course, we walk you through how to lay an income plan, an investment plan, a tax plan, a healthcare plan, and a legacy plan. Those are really the five pillars of a sound retirement plan. So we go through all of that. And if you would like to take action, you just have to either call or text our number at 205-988-0006. Again, that's 205-988-0006.
0: 205-988-0006.
3: There you go. So, third time's the charm.
0: Yeah, third time's the charm. Cole, you're about to say something.
14: Yeah, no, I was just going to tie into your point, Tyler. I always encourage people when it comes to thinking about retirement as not just the finish line. It's a checkpoint. To your point, Tyler, think of your life 10 years ago.
3: Mm-hmm.
14: Think of your life 20 years ago.
3: Yeah.
14: Are you anywhere close to what you imagined where you were going to be?
3: Mm-hmm.
14: The odds are is no. You are somewhere completely different because something happened and some other direction took you in a different direction. And that's the same that's going to happen in retirement.
0: Yeah.
14: There are mm-hmm. just things that are going to come up in life that you can't plan for.
3: Mm-hmm.
14: So, yes, you want to get answers to these things we need to figure out now. You mm-hmm. want to figure out, can I retire? How do we make sure this money is going to last? When should we start our Social Security?
3: Mm-hmm.
14: But something may come up in your life that's going to change the answers to those questions.
0: Well, it almost certainly will.
14: Yeah.
3: Yeah.
0: I mean, this is such a critical point, and we talk about this in the course that you just talked about, Tyler. So we have a planning process called Retire with Freedom,
3: mm-hmm.
0: which is the same name as our radio show, which is the same name as our TV show. It's the same name of the book that I wrote. And so the whole point of everything that we do is to help you, our listener, and your friends and families and loved ones be able to retire with confidence. That's mm-hmm. what our process is designed to do. And so there's five steps to our planning process. The first step is we've got to get a picture of what you want. What
3: yeah.
0: do you care about? So, you know, if you're coming in to see us or you're coming to the course, the things that you care about are going to be different than the people sitting next to you or the
3: yeah.
0: people that came in before you or after you. And a lot of times, even husband and wife, the spouses
3: don't necessarily
0: have all of the same goals.
3: Yeah. Yeah.
0: So a good plan needs to account for all that. So we've got to get a picture of what you want. Then step two is to stress test what you've got. Like, mm-hmm. what are you doing?
14: Yeah.
0: You know, how much do you have saved? How is it invested? You know, how old are you? Like mm-hmm. you said, Tyler, do you have a pension? Do we need to pay the house off? What are your goals? So we've got a stress test. Here's what, so the picture tells us what you want. And then the stress test tells us how are you doing?
14: Yeah. Mm-hmm.
0: Like, are you on track or there's things that need to change? Then once we do the stress test, we do the design, which is mm-hmm. we collaborate together because a good retirement plan can't be done by just us, the retirement planners. We have
3: yeah.
0: to work together with you
14: yeah.
0: and your family to make sure that what we're doing is not just going to work, but it's going to be something that you feel comfortable with.
3: Absolutely.
0: Because there's usually three or four ways you can do something.
3: And so the plan that we end up implementing or arriving at might look different based on your input and your collaboration. We'll come to that design visit with our recommendation.
0: Right.
3: But normally, once you understand your options, there's a tweak or two in the plan we end up implementing, like I said, may look different based on what you and your spouse are comfortable with.
0: And so once we're done with the step three, the design phase, then we build your plan. So mm-hmm. step four is to build, which means we execute all the things we decided to do, we implement.
3: Mm-hmm.
0: And then, Tyler, you're talking about our listeners being planners. So for you, our listener, who you're a planner or you wouldn't be listening, this is where most people, even the planners, that's where they stop. They're like, we got to get a plan. We want to retire in a year or 3 years, or I just got laid off and I need a plan. Whatever the situation is, I need to know what to do, when to do it, how to do it. Those are all important things, but the fifth step of our process is far and away the most important, and it speaks to what you just talked about, Cole.
3: Yeah.
0: And that is who's going to guide you, because we or anyone, you or some other advisor somewhere, you can put the best plan in the world in place, but the thing that's going to matter the most over the 20 or 30 years of your retirement is who is guiding you.
3: Yeah.
0: Because your life is going to change.
3: Mm-hmm.
0: And so retirement's not going to be static.
3: Mm-hmm.
0: And, you know, as Tony says, none of us die healthy. And so, you know, and the reality of it is when you get to be our age, folks, because we are our target demographic, we are in our early 60s. And, you know, when you get to be our age, you realize this ain't going to last forever.
14: Mm-hmm.
0: And so stuff's going to change. Who do you want guiding you? Who do you want helping you make the decisions mm-hmm. when things go sideways,
14: yeah.
0: when the unexpected happens?
3: Yeah.
0: And I really do think that that's where we bring the most value.
3: 100%.
14: Absolutely. And I think one of the things that changes as well as your life is going to have changes that come about with mm-hmm. it. But the world around you is going to change just as much as your life mm-hmm. is going to. So the strategies that are available today
3: yeah.
14: that for retirement planning are going to be completely different 10 years mm-hmm. from now.
0: Yeah.
14: There's going to be new strategies. There's going to be old ones that have phased out. I mean, you look at the financial industry mm-hmm. 10 years ago, the strategies that were available are just so much mm-hmm. more smaller of a pool to choose from than now because mm-hmm. we're developing new strategies or coming out with new things.
0: Yeah.
3: Tax law changes.
14: Mm-hmm. So those
0: estate
14: things
0: are gonna, law changes.
14: Those things are going to constantly be evolving. And that's the other area of a retirement plan that, hey, look, just because your life may not be changing or you're getting thrown in something random at the last second, the world around you is going to. And,
0: yeah.
14: and
0: yeah.
14: you got to stay up to date with those things and make sure that you're navigating that.
0: Well, and so again, I think what we do the best is guide people. And one of the reasons is because we are constantly staying abreast of all the changes that are going on and yeah. how it relates to our clients and our potential clients. And then the thing I was going to say earlier is, the world is going to change. Things are going to change. But a lot of times people let the fact that there's so much uncertainty stop them from getting a plan.
3: Yeah.
0: And so let me say this to you. The best time to get a plan was 20 years ago. But the second best time is now.
3: Yeah.
0: Because nothing's ever going to be static. So if we're waiting for things to settle down to get a plan, then you will probably never get a plan.
3: Yeah.
0: So I strongly encourage you to take action. We can help you. And the way that we can help is to invite you to come to our course mm-hmm. and to come in for a visit. And I really encourage you to do both. You can start with one and then do the other one, whichever works for you. The course is designed to give you a very good deep dive mm-hmm. into how to do retirement planning. We get into a lot of strategies mm-hmm. in the course that we can't get into on the radio show or the TV show. And then our visit, the course is more general in nature. And then our visit is to help you understand your specific circumstances, yeah. what needs to happen, and what does the right plan look like for you. If you want to take advantage of either of those things, I strongly encourage you to do that. We can help you, but you've got to take action. 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That's 988-0006.
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14: All right, and welcome back to the Retire with Freedom radio show, the show that helps you plan the retirement that you want. I am Cole Jakowski, and I am joined here by my co-host, my incredible wife, Tyler, and as well as my father-in-law, Tad Hill. And we were having such a good conversation talking about the topic we were talking about in the last segment,
0: yeah,
14: which, by the way, if you missed, you can go on our YouTube channel and listen, or you can listen to us on our podcast, go mm-hmm. back and catch that first segment. But we were talking about easy ways to ruin your retirement, and mm-hmm. we touched a little bit on that segment about, you know, people who treat retirement as the destination
3: yeah.
14: rather than a checkpoint. And,
0: right.
14: and yeah. we got to plan further than just get to it.
3: Mm-hmm.
14: We touched on all five areas that we touched on the topics, but we really covered that one. So I just want to list off the five real quick again,
3: yeah.
14: go back through those, and we can touch on a couple of the other ones. But the first one is treat your retirement as the destination rather than the beginning of another part of life.
3: Mm-hmm.
14: Believe that retirement will solve all of your problems.
3: Mm-hmm.
14: Assume that your monthly spending habits in retirement can be easily determined by your spending habits while you're working.
3: Mm-hmm.
14: Stop being active and then invest like you're 35 years old.
3: Mm-hmm.
14: And the one that I think we should take a second and really touch on is that assuming that your monthly spending habits in retirement can easily be determined by your spending habits while you're working. I think that is one of the most common things that I see.
3: Mm-hmm.
14: People are just assuming some things in there with the expenses, because mm-hmm. when you look at it, and we talk about this in the course that we teach, everything is based off of the expenses.
3: Yeah.
14: Everything. Yeah. If we're off on the expenses, everything else is going to be off. We're building the wrong plan. We're running the wrong race.
0: No doubt.
14: And so when we look at our expenses, it's so important that we get mm-hmm. it right. And people try to just throw some numbers together and put together a budget worksheet, or mm-hmm. a lot of times when we get engineers that come in the room, they've got these fancy spreadsheets that they've built out, or maybe you're an engineer listening and you're like, yep, I got one of those, or you're maybe the spouse of an engineer and you're like, yep, he's got 12 of those.
3: And I guess to put the engineers at ease, y'all are probably the ones that come the closest
14: yeah.
3: to getting that number accurate. But even from our experience, on average, people are spending about a third more than they think they do, just yeah. from our experience.
14: Yeah. Yeah.
3: When they come in and they say, hey, I only need X per month. And then we have them do this detailed exercise that we talk about in the course where yeah. we miss nothing. And it's not like the exercise takes that much time.
14: No, and that's just an average, though. I mean, the engineers, we've seen people hit it on the nose. We've seen people be off by 100%, twice that amount.
3: Yeah.
14: What they originally thought.
0: And when Tyler says people, they are usually off by a third. What we really mean is you.
14: Yeah.
3: Yeah.
0: So you're listening and you're going, oh yeah, those silly people that are off by a third. Experience tells us that those silly people, you are one of them.
3: Yeah.
0: And it's not just the
3: average.
0: I mean, our clients are successful, smart people who have been good mm-hmm. in their career. They've saved money, spent less than they made, and have prepared for retirement.
3: Mm-hmm.
0: So this isn't to, you know, give you all a hard time. It's really to help you, because like Cole just said, if you're off by a third, so let's do the math. You think you're spending $6,000 a month, that's $72,000 a year. And really you're spending a third more than that. So you're spending 8,000 mm-hmm. instead of six. So an additional two. Well, eight is $96,000 a year. So if we plan for 72 and we tell you, okay, no worries, you can retire, and then really you're spending 96, and here's where we find that out, usually at your second or third review. So we come in and we do a deep dive into all this stuff. And by the way, we have a process to nail this down
3: yeah.
0: so that we don't make a mistake here.
3: Yeah.
0: And it's not a complicated process. It's more than I can get to on the air. We talk about it in our course.
3: Yeah.
0: You should come to our course.
3: Yeah.
0: Like if you want to get a good primer on retirement planning, I don't know of a better way to do that than to come to our course. And the way to sign up for that is to call or text us at 205-988-0006, 205-988-0006, 988-0006. If you are not in the Birmingham area, because this is where we're headquartered and we live, but the radio show's all over the state and we have people driving through the state. We've got people that have become clients
3: yeah.
0: from the Midwest because they were heading to the beach and mm-hmm. heard our radio show. But we do have an online version of the course.
3: Yeah.
0: But I personally, if you can physically come to the course, that's a better way to do it.
3: Because we do it here in our office. I don't know if you said that.
0: I did not say that.
3: Oh, okay.
0: So why don't you tell them that?
3: Well, we do the course here in our office. So you can, the same place that you'd be coming and sitting down with us for a visit, you can go ahead and come in, see what it looks like. We do it in our learning center. And then sometimes people have already signed up for a visit, or they come to a visit and then come to the course, but you'll also have the opportunity to sign up
0: and
3: for
0: tell
3: a
0: them where
3: visit.
0: The office is.
3: Oh, right off of
14: 65.
3: It's on 2057 Valleydale Road.
0: 2057 Valleydale Road. In between 65 and 31, if you get off 65 or you're going down 31, we're right in the middle there. So the point being that we have a process so that you can nail down how much you're spending. And we spend a lot of time on this, guys, because you said it a minute ago. It's the most important piece of information that goes into a retirement
14: mm-hmm.
0: plan. But here's the thing that kills me. You read these articles, and I often wonder who's writing these articles. It's like, well, you're going to need 80% of your pre-retirement income. Where do they come up with that?
3: I don't
14: know. I have no idea.
0: Tell me one person that's come in here that they want to do less than they're doing now.
14: Yeah.
0: I mean, no sense. What are the two out of 10 things that you want to stop doing? Do you want to stop going out to eat? Do you want to stop taking vacations? Do you want to stop having Christmas?
3: And it depends on, well, and here's the thing. Your income also doesn't have anything to do with your expenses. Typically, if you have a lot of income, we tend to see those are the people that spend more because they have more income coming in. But you may not be spending all of your income right now. So it's not necessarily that we're saying we definitely have to replace your entire paycheck. We're just saying we don't know until we audit it. And this is, as Cole said earlier, what's going out the door is the cornerstone of any good retirement. And it's, I make the joke in the course. I'm like, would you like to get good advice or bad advice?
14: Yeah.
3: I mean, the only way we can give you good advice is if we nail this number down.
14: Yeah. And there's a lot of times I've seen where we're sitting down with families where they have this feeling that they need to have their expenses be cut. They need to cut things out. They need to stop doing things like, hey, we're doing 10 things now. I just know we're going to have to stop doing it. And usually what I found is in those cases, those just come from worry. They come from fear that, hey, look, we don't have a plan to figure this out. We don't know how much we can actually realistically spend. Because a lot of times the answer is you don't really need to stop doing what you're doing. Now, the answer might be you need to. But until you really sit down and get a plan to figure all of that out, you're just kind of guessing.
3: Yeah.
14: And it's frightening having a paycheck go away. It's scary. It's an unknown feeling walking away from a career. So I could see where that's coming from a lot.
0: Well, you know what? I don't think this is something we've ever talked about, or I don't think I've ever really thought about it in these terms. Most of you listening, there is a segment of you who are overconfident, and there's a segment of you who are underconfident. Mm-hmm. And normally, if you're super overconfident, we find a whole lot of things that need to be paid attention to and maybe a thought process change. It does not mean that your plan is going to have a problem. It just means that if we don't do some course correction now, while it's early and maybe before you retire or, you know, early in your retirement, we can still get you on course. And then for those of you who are terrified to come see us because it's like going to the dentist and you don't want to get bad news.
3: I had one person related to going to the, a colonoscopy. That's what he said. He was like, I was so nervous when I first came in here. He was like, it's kind of like, I hate to say this, but it was kind of like when I have to get my colonoscopy. And he was like, oh, this, I don't know what I was dreading or why I was putting this off. I should have done this years ago.
0: Well, and so don't y'all find that the people that are the most worried usually they're actually in way better shape than they think they are?
3: Because they're just so much, they're more frugal, they're more spending conscientious. And so, because we had one lady, it was someone we were helping with, I mean, years ago. And I just remember she kept saying over and over and over again, my retirement is in dire circumstances.
0: Uh-huh.
3: It's a disaster. Like that was the language she was using. And then we built out her plan and ran the numbers. And it's like, she's going to be fine if she can actually be spending more than what she's spending. Because a lot of our families, unless there is a spending problem or something needs to be altered, you are probably going to actually spend more in the first 5 to 10 years of your retirement because now you have more free time.
0: Yeah.
3: And you want to travel, so you want to keep doing what you've been doing, maintain your current lifestyle while you're working, but actually maybe spend an extra $20,000 a year on the trips you haven't been taking.
0: Yeah.
14: Yeah.
0: And here's the thing. It doesn't matter whether you're overconfident or underconfident or you're overworried or not worried at all, or you know, you're right in the middle somewhere. Our entire process is designed to illuminate the truth.
3: Mm-hmm.
14: Yeah.
0: And so ask yourself this, regardless of what your circumstance is, are you going to be better off with the truth or with misperceptions, either overly positive or overly negative? Because that's what we deliver. In fact, one of my favorite Google reviews that we've got is a client that said, you know, was talking about, you know, the process that we did and all that. But the main point was, don't go see them if you don't want to hear the truth.
3: Yeah.
0: And so because our job is to help you, and we don't help you by blowing sunshine at you.
14: Yeah.
0: And we also don't help you by scaring you for, you know, needlessly.
14: Yeah.
0: It's just a matter of finding out where you are, what do you want, and how do we get you there? And we've done this thousands of times, and ask yourself this. If you are retiring and you are not a retirement planner as your vocation, your retirement is the first one you've ever planned.
3: Mm-hmm.
0: And so how good are we at stuff the first time we do it?
3: Yeah.
0: But yet you've got one chance to do it,
3: mm-hmm.
0: and you got to get it right. So let us help you, because we've done this. We have looked at thousands of people's mm-hmm. retirement situations. Yeah. We have built hundreds of complete retirement plans for the families that we're taking care of, and we can help you. Even if all you're doing is learning more about how to do it and you decide to come see us and we give you a lot of very detailed information, whether we're the right people to help you and guide you or not, we'll figure that out together. But come to our course, come in for a visit to just figure out what the truth is.
14: Yep. Mm-hmm. And we can help, like you said, but the only way we can help is you have to take action.
0: Right.
14: Mm-hmm. You have to do something. And the way to take action is you can call or text us. You can come to one of the courses that we teach. We do those pretty frequently. You can look up on our website the dates that we've got, or you can call or text us and ask us about them. Or you can also just come in for a one-on-one visit, have a one-on-one conversation with us. So we can help, but you have to take action.
0: Yep.
14: Call or text us. Our phone number is 205-988-0006. That's 205-988-0006, 205-988-0006. We'll be right back.
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0: And we're back. This is Tad Hill, the co-host of Retire with Freedom. And today I am joined only by my daughter, Tyler, and my son-in-law, Cole. Tyler's mother is taking care of our grandkids, so she's not with us today. And we've had a great show so far. We've talked about easy ways to ruin retirement. I think that is an incredibly important topic. What I want to talk about now is something that we have not talked enough about on this show. And it really hit me recently because Tyler, your mom and I, as you know, have been doing a lot of estate planning. And when you're doing estate planning and you are a business owner, it is complicated.
3: Yeah.
0: It's not easy. And we have been very fortunate. 20 years ago, when we started our company, we put a trust in place by a gentleman named Chris Reiser. And if you are in the estate planning legal circles in the United States, chances are almost certain that you know who Chris Reiser is. He is widely recognized as one of the, if not the foremost estate planning and tax planning attorneys, particularly for business owners. And so I am happy to say that Chris is now one of Freedom Financial's extended partners that is going to start helping us mm-hmm. with business owners that need to do tax planning, estate planning, succession planning,
3: mm-hmm.
0: and this is complicated. So we've spent the last 2 years working on this.
3: Yeah.
0: And we just finished it in the last few weeks. And so I asked Chris, I said, you know, Chris, I want to talk on the radio show to business owners. So if you own a business, I strongly encourage you to pay attention for the next 10 or 12 minutes.
3: Yeah.
0: So I got Chris, I said, send me the five things that you think are the biggest risks to business owners when mm-hmm. it comes to estate planning, tax planning, succession planning.
3: Mm-hmm.
0: And so this is his email to me. So he said, how's this? Number one, this is for you, business owners. Everything you've built is riding on one bet. Most of your money isn't in the bank or the market. It's locked inside your business. if that one asset stumbles, so does your family's whole future. Mm-hmm. And, you know, as a business owner, all of these resonate with me and your mom. She's not with us here today. But the second one is your business is worth more every year, probably. And so is the tax bill your family is going to owe on it. Growth is the goal, but nobody's planned for what that growth does to your estate when you're gone and how your children are going to inherit it and the taxes that go along with it. And then for me and for us, our specific situation, and some of you have this same one, is we've got three children and one of y'all are going to own the business one of these days and the other two are not going to be working in the business. So our estate planning was exceptionally complicated because if you are a business owner, chances are your largest asset is your business.
14: Yeah.
0: And so how do you navigate all that? And so it's this has been a huge learning experience for me. And Chris Reiser, again, is now part of our extended team to help you solve these problems. The third problem is the offer to sell your company comes before you're ready for it. So you as an owner have probably spent 20, 30 years building and you're going to spend 30 days deciding to sell or not because you're going to get an unsolicited offer maybe, or maybe you're out there marketing your company. But the truth is an offer is going to come and you're going to have a short period of time to decide. And the Chris's point is most of the planning that had to happen before the sale is already too late by the time you're shaking hands on the deal.
14: Yeah. Mm-hmm.
0: So like I said, Tony and I have been at this for 2 years and we just got done. So we don't have any plans on selling the business because you guys are going to take it over. But if you don't have a family member taking over a business and you're thinking about selling, it is time for you to get a succession plan in place. Mm-hmm. The fourth one is if something happens to you or your partner tomorrow, so if you've got a business partner, so for me, it's my wife, Tony, but a lot of people have business partners. If something happens to you or your partner tomorrow, does the business survive on Monday?
14: Yeah.
0: And, you know, for years and years, people would ask us, what happens if something happens to you and Tony? And for years and years, the answer was, well, you'll be looking for another advisor. And that's no longer the case. Mm-hmm. So, but for a lot of small business owners, it is the case. You know, you're a solo owner or you're a partnership. Maybe you've got a couple of employees. But if you, the primary owner and runner of the business, something happens to you, is your business going to still be viable next week? Mm-hmm. So death, disability, a partner walking away. Most of you have never stress tested what actually happens to the company and the family if something happens to you.
3: Mm-hmm.
0: And then the last one, number five, is one lawsuit against your company can undo 30 years of hard work. Everything you own is exposed and connected. It is connected. A bad claim, a creditor, a divorce in the family, and it can reach straight through your business into all of your assets. And so these are all things that we were aware of. But until we got together with Chris, and we had, by the way, Chris had done our initial trust 20 years ago, and then he left private practice and went to work for an international trust company, and then he's back in private practice now. So during those years when he was not in private practice was when we were trying to start this process, and we went through about four attorneys, and I was not happy with any of them. And so Chris came back into private practice, and it was a godsend for us. But if you are a business owner, I cannot encourage you enough to give us a call, come to one of our courses, come in for a visit, and let's talk about this because it's complicated and you need help.
3: Yeah.
0: I mean, let me say this. I feel like I know retirement planning as well as anybody, but business succession planning is a completely different animal.
14: Yeah.
0: All the taxes, all of the just everything, and especially if you've got more than one child or you've got one child that's going to work in the business and some that aren't, the complexity grows exponentially. And so for business owners, I just really encourage you, you know, first of all, when you do sell your business, do you want to pay more or less in taxes? I mean, that how you determine to sell your business is a key component of this. And so I know enough about this to be educated on it. But really, you need somebody that lives and breathes this every day.
14: And then to touch on that real quick, the importance of if you know that your game plan is you want to sell the business one day, there are strategies tax-wise that take years to get put in place, that ways to structure things inside of your organization that take time. So it's not just once an offer's on the table, what you were talking about earlier, that you have to wait to be able to figure these things out. If you know at some point in your future, you may want to, or you're considering it, or you know you want to sell your business, the time to try to get that plan in place is now.
0: Mm-hmm. Yeah, and if you're like a lot of entrepreneurs, you know, you're ADHD, you're not super organized, you know, maybe you've got somebody in your organization that's there to keep you organized, but let's be honest, most true entrepreneurs are people that wanted to be their own boss. Maybe they were working in another industry. You know, I'm talking about myself, but this is a pretty common thing. Working in another industry, you wanted to own your own company. For me, it was a big deal to get off the road. I traveled all the time. My kids were growing up without me. And so I wanted to be able to do that. And then, you know, we were fortunate enough to start Freedom Financial, and it's been very successful. But I have all of the most

0: Yaffe program, 9 to 11 a.m.
1: There are issues of our economy, housing, health care, child care, education, that Republicans can't just say or stop whining. You need solutions. But as I've also said before, what are the things in common of all of those areas of the economy I mentioned? They're all heavily regulated and subsidized by our government, mostly the federal government.
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2: So I can't encourage you enough. Give us a call. Come to one of our courses. Come in for a visit. We will sit down with you and help you navigate this. And if we need to get, legal people involved, which, you know, if you want to do succession planning, that's going to be critical. But we have got some of the best team, in my opinion, that exists. And so we can help you. The way to come see us is to give us a call or a text, 988-0006. That's 205-988-0006. And we're wrapping up a little early here, guys, on this segment because I think we've delivered the message. Is there anything else that you can think of that you think folks should be thinking about?
3: The only thing that I will say is, and what I found with a lot of the families I've sat down with that own businesses, is you can find yourself so wrapped up in the business. Mm-hmm. You're wrapped up in the day-to-day of the business, trying to make sure that you're putting this fire out, you're putting that fire out, you're dealing with that problem here or that problem there. But you have to ask yourself, when's the last time you stopped and worked on your business?
2: Right.
3: When's the last time you took the time to make sure that you're working on the business instead of in it? I found that so many times of sitting down with families that they're so busy with the day-to-day of running the company and doing the things inside of their company to make it continue to be successful. They're working hard at it, but they're forgetting to work on it too.
4: Yeah.
2: Well, I can't tell you how important that is. And so for us, and you guys know this, Tony and I spent 15 years working in the business. We didn't have time to think about these things. Now, the last five or so years, you know, you guys have gradually, and our leadership team here at Freedom Financial, y'all run all the day to day. So Tony and I don't do the day to day anymore. We're doing all of the strategic thinking and the strategic planning and how do we get from where we are to where we need to be 5 years from now, 10 years from now. We're not working any less. We just actually, as a company, we have the ability to both run the day-to-day and do strategic thinking.
4: Yeah.
2: It's the best position our company's ever been in. But if you don't have the luxury of doing that because you are so covered up in the day-to-day, let us help you.
3: Yeah.
2: We can help you.
4: Yeah.
2: Tyler, you were about to say something?
4: Well, I think that what I was going to end with is because we've been focusing a lot on business owners needing to get a legacy, estate plan, tax plan, business exit plan. I mean, that is critical and crucial. But then also, once we finally know, okay, what are you going to walk away with your business? Are you going to get a lump sum up front? Is it going to be an installment payment?
2: Yeah.
4: We have all this income, this cash flow coming in because that the main point of the first point Chris made was you have your everything riding on one bet that your money's tied up in the business. So when it's no longer tied up in the business,
2: What do we do with it?
4: Yeah. And that goes back to making sure we actually have an income plan because we need to have a plan for what do we do with that money once we've done all the other legacy and tax and estate planning. But it goes back to we need to make sure y'all have a plan for how do we don't run out of money. We make that money last. And we talk about that in the course that we teach.
2: Yeah. And so listen, do yourself and your family a favor. 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That's 988-0006. If you're a business owner, if you don't have this nailed, then chances are very high it will either bite you or your family at some point.
4: Mm-hmm.
2: We can help you, but you've got to take some action. 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
2: Welcome back. This is Retire with Freedom, the show that helps you plan for the retirement that you want. And now we are actually talking about my favorite segment, the something personal, which has nothing to do with retirement planning. We're actually going to be talking about our favorite pizza place.
0: It's just fun.
2: Yeah.
0: It's just we feel like three segments of retirement planning and everybody needs a break.
2: Yeah.
0: Let's talk about something else.
2: Did I even say my name? Well, I know I didn't introduce y'all.
3: I don't think you did.
2: Okay. Well, me speaking, I'm Tyler Hill. I'm one of the co-hosts here of the Retire the Freedom Show, and I am joined with my husband and my father. I was about to call you my father-in-law. So he's my husband and my father, Tad Hill and Cole Jakowski. And my mom normally is a part of this, what, quadro? It wouldn't be a trio.
3: It would be a trio.
2: What would you call four?
3: Four? Group of four?
0: Oh, God, why do I not know this?
2: A quadruple?
3: You're the musician.
0: No.
2: A quad? Four? Quad. I don't know. The group of four. So
0: I don't know.
2: She's not able to make it today. But for our listener, before we...
0: Trio's three.
2: Yeah. Duo's two.
0: Right. What is... You know what? Text us. All right. Here's the thing. So part of the something personal is that we always get you guys to text in. So somebody text us and tell us what you call
2: a group of four people.
0: A group of four. Is it...
3: Now we're going to spend the whole time thinking about that. It's going to rack our brains.
0: All right.
2: But also what we want to hear from you is, where's your favorite place to get pizza? And I love pizza. I would love to know new pizza places.
3: Yeah, you're passionate about this. Tyler lit up when she saw this question.
2: Because here's the thing. I mean, I wasn't born in Birmingham. I was born in New Jersey. But pretty much, I mean, I've lived here all my life, grew up here.
0: Since you were about 6 months old.
2: And we stay within our same bubble.
3: Find ourselves.
2: It's not that
3: places.
2: I'm not willing to venture out and try new places. It's just.
0: Yeah, Tyler will literally eat anything.
2: I will, but I only go to the same like five places.
0: We were in Canada and we're taking a hike through the forest and we've got a guide. And there's this club
2: banana
0: that you can get
2: slug.
0: In, but only if you lick a banana slug.
2: Here's the reason. Banana slugs that we learned. So the Native Americans for like medicinal medicine for the banana slugs have like a numbing effect. And so they used to suck on them if they had like tooth rot or something before they needed to pull their tooth. You suck on it and it has a numbing, tingling effect. So it's this thing where if you lick it, because it does kind of numb your tongue a little bit, you join the club. And well, of course, I mean, when else am I going to have the chance to join?
0: So Tyler and I have a long history of we exercise together. We've gone to fitness camps together and done all these hiking things. And so we're always challenging each other. Although I can't step up to most of the challenges anymore, but 20 years ago I could. So we're going through this thing, and these banana slugs are nasty looking. I mean, they're big and they're slimy and they've got antennas and they're everything that you would imagine a banana slug would look like. And so it's me, Tyler, and Cole, and the guy's tells us about if you lick the banana slug, you join the club or whatever. And I'm like, no way I'm doing that. And Cole's like, nuh-uh. And so Tyler's like, I'll do it. So Tyler licks the slug and I'm like, what? Okay.
2: And I said nothing.
0: I didn't say you put peer pressure on me.
2: No, you do it to yourself. You're like, oh, I've got to do it now. And I'm like, no, you don't.
0: Cole's like, okay, you idiots do whatever you want.
3: Yeah. I was perfectly okay just being like, nope, I'm good.
0: So here's the question. You think we could find a pizza place that has banana slugs on it?
2: Well, I wouldn't eat them. I don't think I'd eat those. I did eat. I've talked about this on the radio show before. We ate crickets on our honeymoon in Thailand.
3: Yeah, we ate crickets.
0: Tony was one of very few people that liked it. She asked the guide for more. They're really crunchy and crispy.
2: Salty. They're crispy and crunchy and salty.
3: Me.
2: It's like popcorn.
0: Tony and I were somewhere and we had crickets. I don't remember where we were. Yeah, I think it might have been South America somewhere.
3: They have those on pizza.
2: I am adventurous, but here in Birmingham, I go to the same five places. So what's your favorite pizza place in Birmingham, or really, I guess, anywhere, if you, because we travel a lot too. So even if you're not local and you're listening to this, what's your favorite pizza place and where's the location?
0: And why is it your favorite pizza place?
2: Yeah.
0: All right. So you guys go. Y'all are, y'all eat way more pizza than we do.
3: Well, the hard part for me is, so my family is, I'm from Atlanta.
2: Oh, and
3: my
2: before I forget, you can, sorry, because we say text us at 205-988-0006. Again, that's 205-988-0006. 205-988-0006. Text us your favorite pizza place.
0: And so, if you would lick a banana slug.
3: Yeah.
0: And what was the first one?
2: A group of four.
0: What is a group of
2: four
0: called?
2: Well, now we're just having a, you know, any of those.
0: Yeah, but listen, this might be the most educational. We might learn the most from the text on this show that we've ever learned.
2: Oh, okay.
3: So the hard part when it comes to me for pizza is my family, my parents are from Chicago.
2: Yeah.
0: Yeah.
3: And so I don't have a favorite pizza place in Birmingham because I keep trying to find actual Chicago pizza down here. And here's the thing. When I say Chicago pizza, you, the listener, are probably thinking I'm saying deep dish. I'm not saying deep dish
2: pizza.
3: Yeah,
2: it's tavern. I just
3: learned
2: that.
3: It is a thin crust. It is a thin crust pizza. Is the traditional Chicago style pizza. That's the original Chicago style pizza. And I have yet to find a place here in Birmingham that even makes it.
2: Mom would love that.
3: And it's my favorite type of pizza. If you've never had it, it's incredible. It is so good. And
0: well,
3: so
0: what's,
3: if you know
0: what
3: of a
0: makes,
3: place.
0: What makes it different? Because I used to only like deep dish pizza, and now I definitely like thin crust better. So what's the difference between that and just like the thin crust that we get at like Slice or something?
3: It's a way thinner crust. So imagine almost like a, it's not, this probably isn't
2: a wafer,
3: like a cracker kind of.
0: Okay.
3: And it's super, super thin, even all the way to the crust. It's super thin. Like the crust doesn't come up like on a normal pizza. And so it's super, super thin. And all like my favorite way to do it is you add peppers on it, sausage on it. Every once in a while, you can throw bacon on it, but it's like you can see the sausage on it, like the cheese melts on top of it. It's almost got like a 3D print to it. It looks like a mountain, and it's delicious. Okay. It's unlike when you say thin crust. It's not
2: so
3: just
2: basically.
3: Like
2: does the crust taste like anything, or you're just eating topping? Like the crust is just a means for you to eat the toppings.
3: No, I mean you can taste the crust. It's got a distinct kind of flavor to it. And if you know what I'm talking about, you know what I'm talking about. This is why we need a spot in Birmingham.
0: Yeah, so
3: of a spot in Birmingham that does Chicago style.
2: Well, it's tavern.
3: Crust.
2: It's like tavern style.
3: You keep
2: style.
3: Saying tavern. I'm not going to say tavern. It is Chicago style.
2: But isn't that what it's
3: Chicago,
2: called?
3: Oh, it is called Chicago style thin crust pizza.
2: Well, you're
0: get it right, Ty.
2: Well, no. I know, but maybe it was.
0: What's with this whole tavern thing?
2: We went on a trip with your sister and, well, I guess her soon to be fiance, and they live up in Chicago, and they told me it was. They were like, it's called tavern style or something.
3: I wasn't a part of that conversation.
2: I don't know. Okay.
0: Is there a particular place in Chicago that you can think of that is where you get it?
3: No, there's a...
0: Because I guarantee there's people listening that are either from Chicago or have lived there.
3: There's a place in Atlanta that used to be my favorite restaurant growing up. It's called Bobby G's. Best thin crust pizza. They also had an Italian beef sandwich that's incredible, which, by the way, if you know somebody who has an Italian beef sandwich, I would love one in Birmingham.
0: Well, you've made those for us.
3: Yeah. Those are also incredible. So that's the best one I know of in Atlanta. I can't remember any in Chicago. It's been so long.
0: Yeah.
3: I haven't really been to Chicago since I was a kid.
2: So
0: you guys need to
2: we
0: go
2: haven't
0: on
2: even
0: a trip
2: said
0: to
2: any
0: Chicago.
2: Place yet. So before we run out, I've been to Chicago. I guess I haven't been together. But before the segment runs out, what is our favorite place? I'm struggling to come up with one place. I really like Grimaldi's.
3: Grimaldi's
2: is in Hoover, and it's New York style pizza. It originated in New York. I really like it.
3: Yeah. I think it's good. Oh,
2: what
3: can I think of the name of it? It's right across the street from us. What's the name of that place? I always
2: Sampeggio's.
3: No, it's right there. I always forget the name of it. It's not a pizza place.
0: Right across the street
2: Ragtime
0: from the office.
2: Cafe?
3: Ragtime Cafe. So if you've ever been to
2: Ragtime
3: Cafe,
2: has good pizza. Saying it's your favorite pizza place.
3: No, they have a
2: Cajun
3: pizza that is incredible.
2: Ragtime is one of earlier I was saying we go to the same five places. Ragtime is one of them.
0: Yeah. Well, that's because we go there if we go to lunch from the office.
2: Well, and they have and listen, I'm going to tell you, our listener, you'll get the inside scoop here, or if you're a regular, I guess you know, their fried pickles are on their secret menu, so they're not on the menu because they have the mozzarella logs, which are great on the menu, but if you ask for fried pickles, they'll fry whatever pickles they got back there. So sometimes it's chips, sometimes it's Spears.
0: Can you bring your own pickles?
3: You might be able to. I bet you could talk them into it.
2: Unless they're like slammed and so busy, that's the only, they'll fry you up some pickles.
0: So at our old office, we used to go to Hacienda because it was in the same parking lot as us. And now we have to drive all the way across the street.
2: What's your favorite pizza place? I'm trying to keep us on track.
0: My favorite pizza place is Pizza Pronto in Auburn in 1983.
2: Oh my, what?
3: So you can't get it anymore.
0: It does not exist anymore, but my freshman year at Auburn, Pizza Pronto, and you could, they would deliver it in 30 minutes or it was free. And so it, and it was right, I stayed in Thunderbird Hall, which is right off of Magnolia. It was a one room cinder block, off-campus dorm with no air conditioning, and that was where I lived my freshman year at Auburn. And Pizza Pronto,
3: 30 minutes are free.
0: 30 minutes are free.
3: I mean, did you ever try to slow down the delivery man, like actively?
0: Well, what happened was they quit doing it at least on game days. Like on game days, they're like, "No, we're not doing that." But the rest of the time, they would do it. But the problem was for me was that I was so broke in college that I couldn't afford to buy a pizza, but my fraternity brothers would buy a pizza and then I would just eat whatever, like the crust that was left over.
2: So they have the best crust.
3: Yeah.
2: Because you don't even know what the pizza
0: every now and then, like dad would come in town and we would go to Pizza Pronto and he would buy me some Pizza Pronto. So.
3: Well, that's why you should have gone out and like, you know, loosened the lug nuts on his tires.
0: I was the only college student that I knew in 1983 that did not have a car on campus. I had to walk everywhere. If you were in Auburn in 1983 and you did not have a car, please text so that I know there was at least one other person in the same miserable situation I was in.
2: You could walk everywhere in Auburn.
3: Yeah.
0: You know how long it took me to get? So the only reason dad let me join a fraternity, and I was a SIG up at Auburn,
2: the meal plan.
0: Was because they had the meal plan. That was it. Like, I could not join a fraternity until he found out that the cheapest way to feed me was to let me join the fraternity.
2: Yeah.
0: And I was a SIG up at Auburn, so any SIG ups listening.
2: Okay, so Pizza Pronto, Grimaldi's, what's your favorite pizza place?
3: It seemed to Tad's line. It wasn't local to Birmingham. It's got to be Bobby G's. In Atlanta.
2: I guess, because we did just say, where's your favorite place to get pizza? Where's your favorite place to get pizza in Birmingham?
3: I mean, I kind of told you. I mean, Ragtime, their Cajun pizza is incredible. Them, Grimaldi's is really good, but I mean, we always have just a go-to. I mean, to be honest, we haven't had it in a long time, but like Papa John's has done a great job of just kind of leveling up their pizza.
2: Well, I guess if you're just picking like the... what am I saying? Like
0: the chains.
2: The chains, the brand names.
0: There's not any of those that I actually like.
2: Oh, I love Papa John's.
3: Yeah,
0: okay.
2: Papa John's better than Domino's.
0: All right. We're out of time. This has been fun. Text us with all the stuff. 205-988-0006. 988-0006. 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
2: How to afford Pizza Pronto.
0: Well, how much can you spend confidently? When should you start Social Security? Come to one of our courses. 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Been a blast. We'll see you next week.
4: 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Freedom Financial Group is not permitted to offer, and no statement made during this show shall constitute tax or legal advice. Our firm is not affiliated with or endorsed by the U.S. government or any governmental agency. The information and opinions contained herein provided by third parties have been obtained from sources believed to be reliable, but accuracy and completeness cannot be guaranteed by Freedom Financial Group. 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
6: Welcome to Alabama Politics This Week. I am Dale Jackson. I'm a radio talk show host. You can hear my show Monday through Friday, 5 to 9 a.m., on WVNN in North Alabama, all over the state, on any of the various streaming apps. Trust me, I'm on there. 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I also do sports updates for some reason as well. But Mecca Music is here with us as well. She is the CEO of 256today.com, smart news for smart people. And we've got a smart guest with us today, Chris Love, the chair of the Limestone County Democrat Party. He'll be with us to talk about a bunch of things.
7: I know, it worked out so well because a lot has happened this
6: week. There is a lot happening, no question about that. And then I got a parting shot for you about what's going on in Michigan, but we'll probably touch on that in a little bit here in just a moment. But right now, let's go ahead and get to the two-minute warning. You thought it was going to be Iran, you suckers. Here's the actual issue that is happening right now. A new poll is out, and the poll shows that the governor's race is surprisingly close. Well, the reason it's surprising to a lot of people is because only a lot of people buy it. It's about an 8-point swing, 49 for Tommy Tuberville, 41 for Doug Jones. Now, the former senator and the current senator running against each other for governor, but if you look a little bit down the ticket as well, you see a wider gap for a bunch of other seats, statewide seats as well. So the Republicans seem to be in a pretty good position. I asked a bunch of candidates, Mecca, I said, or former candidates, hey, if you got a poll back that said you were up 49-41, you'd feel pretty good. And most of them said, yeah, I feel pretty good about that this far out, but there's a lot of time here. Are you surprised by an only 8-point lead?
7: I think so, and I think a lot of people were, and I think that's why we're talking about it and why there's this reaction to this poll. But let's talk about, this is what the Democrats wanted. Yeah. They wanted this Doug Jones candidacy. He is a well-known name. He is a well-known figure. He's won a statewide race, whether you agree with the support of it.
6: All they had to do was make a slanderous campaign about someone pumped up by the Washington Post, fed down to Alabama so John Archibald could get a Pulitzer Prize by putting the word y'all in front of a Washington Post editorial.
7: Thank you, Dale.
6: Okay.
7: Meanwhile, Tuberville is being very Tuberville.
6: Oh, yeah.
7: As he is.
6: We'll get to that next.
7: He's not, that's next. Yeah. So that's not, he's not necessarily trying to appeal to kind of more middle-of-the-road voters. He wants his red meat voters. And based on these numbers, that should be enough to win
6: I disagree with part of your premise.
7: Okay.
6: He is trying to appeal to normal voters. That's what he's trying to do. His framing and the framing of the Republican Party right now is, look at these crazies. Okay. That's it. Now, that's the argument Democrats have made against Republicans for a long time. Look at these crazies. Look at these crazies. And then they have guys running around with guys who are going, nah, America deserved 9/11. Let the streets red in their capital's blood. You have Francesca Hong in Wisconsin who is saying things like, what was it? It was like, I look at my biracial Korean white child and I struggle with his whiteness every day. And I'm like, me too. I do the same thing with my kid. And she, it's just an insane thing to say. And that's what Tuberville's going to run on. He's going to run on normal people being normal. And people will go, is that normal?
7: I mean, this next topic is a normal thing to say?
6: No. That's why.
7: Okay.
6: Let's go ahead. Let's go ahead and get to that. Let's go ahead and get to this. A 30-foot wall around the state of Alabama. But that's not even the weirdest thing he said this week, and to prove Mecca's point. He also talked about calling Abdul Al-Sayed out in Michigan, the new candidate there, a terrorist. And I'm like, what are we doing, guys? Why are you saying any of these things, Tommy Tuberville? And Mecca is going to take the position of the intelligent elite and go, how could you do such a thing?
7: I'm offended by your framing of me.
6: No. It's the same position I take on the radio.
7: Intelligent elite?
6: Well, no, but what are you doing? I can't believe you're saying such things. But let me tell you this.
7: No, I'm entertained by Tuberville. If you're a news person, Tuberville is fantastic.
6: But normal people hear that.
7: Oh, yeah.
6: And they look at what he's saying. And they look at the Democrat Socialist of America label, which he says, I'm not one of those. It's like, okay, dude, calm down. Way to avoid the labeling. They're still going to hammer you with it. They look at this kind of stuff, and as much as they don't want them to, socialist leads to communist. And they tie it to that, and they've got that issue. He has the foreign name. I mean, look, I'm going to tell you this right now. You may think, well, that's crazy, Dale. There was a rally, I think it was in Las Vegas, where the GOP sheriff was talking about an officer who had fallen, but he had a name that sounded kind of Arab, and like some guy in the crowd who was barely paying attention started booing.
7: Oh, no.
6: Okay? And he started booing. Well, I'm assuming he heard Abdullah Saeed. I'm assuming that's what he heard. He wasn't booing a dead cop, but that's how it sounded. And I'm just telling you this right now. There's like an otherism here. I sound like a Democrat saying this, but there is absolutely an otherism here with some of these candidates because they're so far out there that they're trying to find these things that differentiate them. And there's a reason why Saeed was like, say my whole name or keep my name out of your damn mouth. Because he wants them, they want him to do the Barack Hussein Obama treatment to this guy because then he can play the victim. And Tuberville's doing it.
7: Everybody's happy then.
6: right. And I'm like, Tuberville should not be doing it. And I'll talk about that a little bit later in the mix. But yes, you're right, Mecca. Moving on, let's talk about closed primaries. This seems to be something that Republicans say they want all the time. I listen to my callers and people who text into my shows telling me all the time they want a closed primary. I watch as things get voted on at the Republican Executive Committee. They want closed primaries. And then we get to the legislature, and the closed primaries never actually seem to happen because everyone gets cold feet and says, well, I don't know if we want to close the primaries. A lot of states do this, and their reasoning for keeping them open, well, it's not really all that compelling. And I'm going to use the same example I always use in this case.
7: You better wrap it up because I can already tell I'm going to argue with you.
6: Okay, well, I'll tell you. All right, well, here it is, Mecca. If I go to a union shop and be like, oh, you guys are voting? I'd like to have a say on this. And they go, well, you're not even in the union. And I'm like, well, I don't care. That's how we allow the setup here. We let people who aren't you're not a part of my party, but you could come in and tell me what I need to do.
7: Listen, I'm not personally arguing with you, but I don't think you framed it as them getting cold feet.
6: That was getting
7: whereas
6: cold feet.
7: Rigsby and Witt, both Alabama House representatives, mm-hmm. They spoke out, I think it was last week, talking about, no, they're against closed primaries. Disenfranchises voters, especially independent voters, who they have a lot of in their district.
6: Voice vote, Executive Republican Committee said do it 100% unanimously.
7: I get that, but these are the guys who are actually running, and they're saying, hey, no, we don't want to do that. Rigsby said actually that it would be insane to make people vote on that, or to make people choose that.
6: Oh, I think they're going to have to. I think there's going to be a conversation. I don't think they're going to get it done. That's my point. You have all this talk about it, but when push comes to shove and you go down to the legislature, you're not going to be able to get it done. That's my point.
7: Yeah, the people who will actually make this happen.
6: We're in agreement. We're getting there in a different way.
7: Yeah.
6: Okay, so we're actually on the same page here. And look, if Democrats ever take power in Alabama, like there's some disease that kills all the Republicans and Democrats take power.
7: It wasn't that long ago.
6: That there was a disease that killed all the Republicans.
7: No.
6: But if that were to happen, they would be like, we should probably close the primaries.
7: Well, I'm looking forward to asking our guest what he thinks about that.
6: They're out of power right now, so the answer is no. It's when you're in power. All right, moving on. Let's talk about this special election. Let's talk about power. Pure partisan power politics. That is all this is. That's all that's going to be on display on August 11th. You have districts that are drawn specifically for one political party to win them, and that is what's going to happen. In District 7, we're back to protecting Terry Sewell as much as we possibly can. Let's go ahead and pack everybody in there. Oh, no, don't say that's exactly what's happening. And Shamari Figures is off on an island all by himself saying, I can still win. No, you can't. You're on your way out the door as well. That's in District 2. And in District 1, Jerry Carl's like, can I come back and be in your club? And they're saying, can I? Barry Moore's going to run for Senate now, right? I can come back and be in your club?
7: Well, Carl, actually, there's like four people on the ballot.
6: Congressman is in the best position.
7: Okay, yeah. No, he is expected to win this special primary.
6: You're right. It's just a plurality, too. You don't got to win 50+1. I mean, this is it. You just go in there and you win this, and that puts him in the best position he's in. And that's why I'm surprised more people didn't take a shot at it.
7: Free shot.
6: Yeah, it's a free shot, and you don't gotta get like 50%.
7: Yeah.
6: You gotta get 25%. I'm shocked that more members of the legislature didn't jump in here. And I understand there's some trickiness on all the other stuff going on, or former politicos didn't jump in here to be a part of these races. But I think we all generally expect Shamari Figures is on his way out the door. This is going to be his last hurrah. We'll find out.
7: This is just the primary.
6: No, I get it. But we'll find out how much money he's going to be able to raise, whether they're just going to say, okay, that was nice, but you're going to have to go back and work back in D.C. somewhere, because he's not going to be able to go back and be a congressman there. So he'll get to carry that with him. Former congressman Shamari Figures will go do that. Rhett Marquez.
7: I mean, it's not a bad gig, from us, our observation.
6: No, it's a pretty sweet gig to be a former congressman. I'll say something funny, but I wasn't going to do it. All right, Rhett Marquez,
7: yeah.
6: Jerry Carl, Terry Sewell, these are your favorites out of this.
7: Really? really quick, before we run out of time, which we just did, I'm sorry. But remember when we were talking about, like, oh, you know, I hope people aren't confused by this because this is all different.
6: Oh, I thought you were talking about how right you were about redistricting. I was like, man, you're really...
7: Oh, no. Yeah, I am. I will always forever really be that, right about that. But obviously people are not confused. However, are you worried about turnout? Because we already had in the big primary, if you want to call it
6: that.
7: Yeah,
6: turnout will be low. It's just a random thing. Okay. People don't know this. Some states do it differently. Louisiana does a vote on Saturday. This week, Tennessee had a vote on Thursday. It's like, they're just throwing it out there, do whatever you want. This whole thing is insane.
7: That's wild. I didn't know you could just do it.
6: This is special because of special circumstances, though. So there we go. Middle of August, yes, you're going to have low turnout. All right, Mecca, thank you very much. When we come back, Chris Love will be with us. He is the chair of the Limestone County Democrat Party. He will have to answer for everything any Democrat has ever done. Stay tuned.
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15: I'd have my mom call the number on the screen. You come see me alone. We'll work it out. Really, we will.
6: Well, Welcome back to Alabama Politics This Week. I am Dale Jackson. With me, as always, Mecca Music.
7: And this week, we have the Limestone Democratic Chair, Chris Love, here with us. Thank you so much for joining us again. I love talking to you.
17: Thank you, and thanks for having me again. I enjoy coming on the show.
7: So, obviously, this worked out very well because there's a lot of issues we'll have to talk about with you. Yeah. Number one, this poll. Were you surprised by these numbers between Tuberville and Jones?
17: I was very surprised. I was very surprised when I saw the numbers, but also Democrats since last year, we've been putting in the work. My strategy as the Limestone County Chair, and, you know, of course, at this point, I'm interacting with all candidates on the state, local level. We're on offensive, meaning that, hey, let's get Alabamans to really see who Democrats are. Not the litty liver wallflower that Dale and other people might think about, but people who are Americans that believe in the Second Amendment, that believe in law and order, and believe in you stay out of my business, I stay out of yours, and everybody could get along.
7: So, Alabama Democrats.
6: Just start with Republicans. I mean, honestly, like, in the fact, it's funny you say that because. Uh-huh. In order to win, you're going to need disgruntled Republicans. And it's funny because we've been talking off the air a little bit about the national versus the local stuff.
17: Mm-hmm, yes.
6: And what's going to disgruntle Republicans right now? National stuff. Mm-hmm. That's what they're going to be disgruntled by. The war, gas prices, mm-hmm. all these other things. It's a conflict, but whatever. Mm-hmm. That's what they're going to be disgruntled by more so than anything that the local candidates are going to be able to bring up. Maryland Lands. Okay, why did she get elected and win that special election? Mm-hmm. Well, it's because they nationalized the race and made it all about abortion.
17: Yes.
6: At a time when that
17: and
6: made a lot of sense.
17: She stayed on that message and did nothing
6: else.
17: It
6: drilled it home. She didn't win on, I've got some great ideas for the education budget. I'd really love to have that conversation.
17: Yeah.
6: She didn't run on.
7: She also has a lot of maternal health bills.
6: Yeah, okay, but. The way the average American looks at that is abortion. Okay, I'm just telling you.
7: It's actually care for pregnant women.
6: Yes. I agree with you, but they don't. They think abortion. And you agree with that, right?
17: Yeah, and that's the thing Democrats, we need to focus on is finding out what Americans want done and stick with that, not these side distractions. And the number one thing Americans have stated, and both Democrats and Republicans have agreed on, is affordability. Prices are high.
6: Yeah. Gas prices. I mean, it really is.
7: Because it affects everything.
6: Yeah, yes. It comes down to gas mm-hmm. prices. And that
17: gas, food, rent, mortgage.
6: Well, all of it's tied to gas prices, yes. really. And especially right now, and as long as this thing is going on in Iran, mm-hmm. it's going to be a very hard thing to do. But, this is where you have to answer for everyone else. I'm going to play the role of Manu Raju on CNN and stick a microphone in your face. What about Abdul Al-Sayed? Tell me about him. Why is he so crazy? How can you support him? But the fact of the matter is that is going to have a downward pressure on everything. He's down. Between him and the sane, whatever you want to say, Haley Stevens candidate in Michigan, mm-hmm. there was a 10-point gap between how they would do against their proposed opponent. Mm-hmm. That's going to have an impact on congressional races. And even CNN, MSNBC, and all those other people are making him the face of the party. If it's not going to be Francesca Wong next week, the face of the party in Wisconsin, you're going to have all these outward figures who are going to be causing that pressure. How do you combat that?
17: Well, and Dale, to me, it's actually, we've seen this before, mm-hmm. back in 2016. Donald Trump, he was the outsider. Yeah. People got tired of politicians. He said what he wanted to say. His words were not polished, and people found that refreshing. So last year, Madami in New York City, same thing. He said, I'm going to go for bold ideas. This is what I want. And people found that refreshing. So it's not really surprising how a Al-Sayed or Ms. Hogg in Wisconsin is being projected. People want change. People are tired of politicians saying one thing and not holding to what they're saying. Just like with President Trump, no new wars. We're in a new war. People want, if you say something, we want to make sure you back it up.
6: The issue that I think a lot of people are going to look at with that is, mm-hmm. you're right, Trump came in and said all these things when he was running in 2016. And my complaint was, how did this New York billionaire make himself a man of the average,
7: everyman?
6: And the reason he is because he talks like me.
17: Mm-hmm. Yes.
6: I mean, that's just the truth of the matter. He talks like I talk. Mm-hmm. These guys aren't talking like normal people. They're I mean, Saeed's anti-Semitic.
18: the issue with the Palestinians, and we're all about fighting a war on the other side of the planet, mm-hmm. and all sorts of which we are as well, right down the street from there, and in the Iran situation. But they've taken these like broad positions that aren't really all that popular outside of their circle.
17: Yeah.
18: Trump was a populist in the sense that he was like, I'm tired of you guys all being screwed. And they're trying that same message, but there's the other underlying issues. Sorry. I'm
7: so because we're not interviewing Dale. We're not getting Dale. What do you think? We would like to hear from Chris.
18: Yeah, what do you
7: please.
18: Think about that?
7: No, next one. Yeah. I want to talk about the closed primary.
17: Yes.
7: How do you feel about the closed primary? It's been a discussion. We've talked about it for weeks now. What do you think about this?
17: Well, when Tabitha Eisner first started speaking about that, I thought that was a bold, wild idea. But guess what? It got people's attention. Mm-hmm. Because you got to understand, on the Democrat side, we've been taking L's. Mm-hmm. So now, sometimes, you know what? We got to play the same game they're playing.
18: Can they hand out an L in this? Can they get involved and knock off Marquez or Jerry Carl?
17: It's getting people's attention in Southern Alabama. A lot of people are taking it seriously. I've seen black influencers on Facebook and YouTube actually hyping it up, which I thought once upon a time, no, that's not going to happen. There's actually steam behind it now.
7: So should we expect any surprises? Are you expecting any surprises from the special election? Or even let's look farther up to November.
17: I am rooting for Shamari Figgers. On my podcast, I had an episode called Can Black Candidates Win White Voters? Really what that means is if you're outside a urban center, like we have Violet Edwards, we have Michelle Watkins in Huntsville, they're based out of a black center. In Limestone County, there's no black center. And a lot of people ask me, hey, Chris, you should run for office in 2028. And can I do the job? Yes, that's not the question. The question is, can I win white voters? Can white voters see past the color of my skin and look at my character and my qualifications? And, you know, when the Supreme Court said, hey, you know, race should not be affected in district, they didn't realize that you're really saying that you're telling us that America is colorblind.
18: Are you talking about a Democrat primary? Like winning a Democrat primary?
7: I think in general.
17: Oh, no, primary is, no, it's really the general election. Okay. Right. Because white Democrats will vote for a black candidate. For example, Everett West. Everett West was running against three other people. He won. But in general election, where you need independents and Republicans, can he convince independent Republicans to look at, he used to be a municipal judge, also an IT software guy, to be the next senator? Where the last senator was a football coach.
18: Now, just to point this out, we're running out of time here. There were two black candidates in that race, though.
17: Yes, two black and two white.
18: Okay, all right. So there were
17: four total.
7: Okay. Hey, really quick. You mentioned the podcast. Tell us about the podcast. This is new since you've been on last time.
17: Oh, yes. Yes. One, I got to really give it to kind of Dale had a hand in that. I enjoyed coming on his radio show every week. But I kind of asked the question, where is the Democrat radio program? There isn't one.
7: Mm-hmm.
17: So I said, you know, there's a lot of stuff that the other percentage of Democrats in Alabama or North Alabama, we're not represented. This year is about representation. So I decided to start a podcast so the other side could be represented.
18: Okay.
7: Where can we find it? What's it called?
17: It's called The Chris Love Show because I have an ego like Dale Jackson.
7: It's a great name, though.
17: And it's on YouTube.
7: Okay.
17: Right. Yeah.
18: There we go. Chris Love, thank you very much. For being here. We always appreciate you coming on. Check out his podcast. And Mecca's on our way out of here as well. So stay tuned. We'll get to the parting shot, although it's going to be incredibly short. Stay tuned.
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18: Welcome back to Alabama Politics This Week. I am Dale Jackson, and we've got a lot to get into. So we'll get right into the party shot here in just a second. First, let me remind you, head on over to yellowhammernews.com. Sign up for my email blast. Check out all the other stuff I do there as well. Let's get to that party shot. My party shot this week is directed at all the Republicans who will give in to their worst instincts and start referring to Abdul El-Sayed by his longer name, saying things like he's a terrorist and all these other things. Huge mistake. That's what he wants you to do. Tommy Tuberville gave into it. That's the wrong way to handle it. Katie Britt, however, did it the right way. The senator from Alabama, the junior senator, said, look, he's a jihadist sympathizer, which he is. That's the argument you make. You talk about his socialist policies. That's the argument you make. The personal attacks, he wants that. He wants to make it about his identity. He wants to make whatever it is an ist about you, racist, sexist, homophobic, all that stuff. Don't play those games. Criticize the policies. Criticize the man, not the background. Thank you for being here. Stay tuned, folks. We'll be back next week.
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21: While grocery prices have increased a lot, wages have increased more in that same period of time. So a lot of this is just perception. Now, perception rules in politics. You can point out higher prices, people see it, and even if they're making more, they still know the price is higher. They still feel like they're getting screwed, and that puts a perception in their minds that something is wrong.
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22: 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Here's what's happening on this week's show.
23: How many Americans will actually live at the poverty level at some point in their lives? The answer to that question may surprise you.
24: I think it's always surprising when you see these high sorts of numbers. We're looking over a 35-year period, and things happen to people that they didn't anticipate that can throw them into poverty.
23: Then, busy parents of school-age kids have plenty to think about, like how to pack a healthy lunch for their children every school day. We'll have expert tips on preparing balanced lunches your kids will actually eat.
25: We are changing their eating behavior. They are going to school and they're going to eat more that day. They are going to have more cravings that day. They are going to have eating behavior problems like binge eating.
23: Stick around. Those stories and more are ahead on this week's InfoTrack. The show begins right after this.
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22: 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Here's your host, Chris Whitting.
23: How many Americans live in poverty at some point during their lifetimes? Well, the answer may surprise you. Recent research looked into the question, and joining us to talk about it is study author Mark Rank, a professor of social welfare at Washington University in St. Louis. Professor, welcome to the show.
24: Thank you. Thank you for having me.
23: First of all, let's define what it means to live in poverty and for how long. Did you set a minimum amount of time for your study?
24: In terms of defining poverty in this particular study, we defined it in two ways. One being below 20% of the overall income level distribution in the United States, and extreme poverty being below 10% of the income distribution in the United States. So that's how we define poverty. And in terms of looking over time, we looked at people from a long longitudinal study that started in 1968 and has been going every year, and we followed them up till 2011.
23: And in terms of somebody being quote-unquote in poverty, Did you set a minimum time span for that? Because I imagine somebody could be broke for a month or whatever, but then maybe recover.
24: Well, we looked at annual poverty levels. So it was if your income level fell below these particular levels for a year. And then we also looked at whether you experienced poverty for 2 years, 3 years, 4 years, 5 years, or 10 or more years.
23: So what did you find? You know, how many Americans live in poverty at some point?
24: We looked at people between the ages of 25 and 60, and we found that at some point during those years, 62% of the population would experience at least 1 year of poverty as we were defining it, and 42% of the population would experience at least 1 year of extreme poverty as we defined it. In terms of looking at more than 1 year, we found that 25% of the population would experience five or more years of poverty between the ages of 25 and 60.
23: That seems very high. Did those numbers surprise you?
24: You know, we've done a lot of work on this, looking at it different ways, and we found similar numbers, but I think it's always surprising when you see these high sorts of numbers like that. And one of the reasons behind it is because we're looking over a long period of people's lifetime. So we're looking over a 35-year period. And during that period of time, things happen to people that they didn't anticipate that can throw them into poverty. Things like losing a job or having a family split up or getting sick. All of those things can happen over a long period of time, and that can throw people into poverty.
23: In terms of support mechanisms out there that the government has, welfare and so on, food stamps, does that take someone out of the poverty range, or would that not have an effect on your study?
24: It doesn't really. Those programs are pretty minimal, and so for the most part, they don't pull people out of poverty. They're really intended for very short-term use in helping people get over spells of tough times, but they're not enough to really pull people out of poverty.
23: In your research, did you track economic upheaval times, you know, major recessions and so on, and did this have an effect?
24: Well, you know, again, what we're doing is we're looking at people really over a 40-year period from 68 to 2011. And during that time, there were, you know, economic upturns and downturns, but those are smoothed out across the life tables that we calculated. So it's really kind of adjusting for particular economic ups and downs during the life course.
23: We're talking with Professor Mark Rank, a professor of social welfare at Washington University in St. Louis, and talking about the study as to how many Americans live in poverty at some point in their lives. Professor, as you looked at this again over time, did you find that the situation is maybe getting worse in more recent years, or is it improving?
24: Yes. In some other analysis we've done, we found that actually this life course risk has been increasing over more recent periods of time. So from the 70s to the 80s to the 90s to the 2000s, the risk of experiencing poverty across the life course has been increasing. And I think that tracks well with the idea that there's more and more economic insecurity that people have been feeling over the more recent decades than in the past.
23: Any idea of the causes of poverty?
24: Other factors related to falling into poverty are one has to do with one's job and one's work, and getting cut back in terms of one's work or losing one's job is a pretty sure route into poverty. And another route into poverty are families that are intact that then split up and create single-parent families. And that's also another route you find that leads people into poverty.
23: How does the United States compare, if you know, with other countries around the world in terms of poverty?
24: Well, the United States on the whole has some of the, if not the highest rates of poverty in terms of the industrialized Western world. So we are at the very high end in terms of the amount of poverty. It doesn't matter how you measure it. It comes out the same, basically, no matter what measure you use. We're also at the very high end in terms of economic inequality, and we've heard a lot about this issue of economic inequality over the last few years, and it turns out that the United States has some of the highest rates of economic inequality in the Western world.
23: As you look at the data that you collected, what would you say the most surprising thing was that you found?
24: I guess it's that the numbers are so high, the fact that so many Americans will at some point experience poverty. And I think the important take-home message from that is the idea that we often think about poverty as an issue of them, of somebody else. But what this data shows is that poverty is really an issue of us, that many of us will at some point experience poverty or near poverty at some point along our life course. And so I think that's probably the most surprising and the most important message to take away from the research.
23: And would you then give some advice to people to maybe make a plan so that you can survive that tough time?
24: Well, I think that's very hard. I mean, we've become a more and more economically insecure society. One of the things we did find that people can latch on to is that the more education you have, the less likely you are to fall into poverty. And so that's something that people can attach to and sort of think about. Another issue that's related to poverty is whether you're married or not. If you're married, you're less likely to fall into poverty than if you're not.
23: How does this, I mean, we always hear about the American dream. Does this counter that or does it reaffirm it?
24: This is a double-edged sword. What it says is that there's a lot of economic volatility in the United States, particularly downward economic volatility. On the other hand, for most people who experience poverty, they'll do so for a fairly short period of time, maybe 1 or 2 years, and then get their head above water and then maybe down the road experience poverty again. But we've also found that people have a pretty significant likelihood of hitting some of the upper levels of income distribution, the top 20%, at some point in the course of their lives. And so I think the American dream is attainable, but holding on to that dream is becoming harder and harder to achieve.
23: We've done interviews in the past about the situation with the baby boomers and seniors retiring without any financial plans.

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1: This idea that there were great places and America comes in and it's just death and destruction. No one ever talks about the good things America did, say, for Iraq. And how parts of Iraq are much better today. They are much better off now than they were before America got involved. And usually it's when America recedes from the world, decides to leave its presence in the world, that things start to get bad.
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0: 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Once again, here's Chris Whitting.
1: 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Roy?
2: Thank you, Chris. We're talking with Dr. Sandeep Grewal. He's an MD, board certified by the American Board of Internal Medicine, and he has a medical practice in South Carolina. He's also the author of Fat Me Not, Weight Loss Diet of the Future. Dr. Grewal, welcome to InfoTrack.
3: Thank you for having me.
2: So if you were going to point out one of the biggest mistakes that parents make when packing lunches for their children, what would that mistake be?
3: Well, I think the biggest mistake that we make is to send our kids with either a can of soda or a sugary drink or iced tea. And the reason I say that is because there was research done on rats, and most of the obesity research is done on rats because their behavior is very similar to that of humans. What they noticed was when the rat gets a sugary soda, it eats more that day. And as they kept on giving the rat in the lab sugary soda every day, the rat started showing binge eating behavior and started eating uncontrolled. So it's not just about calories. The sugary drinks are also about change in the eating behavior. So when we send our kids to school with a sugary soda or a juice from concentrate or a iced tea, what we are doing is we are changing their eating behavior. They are going to school and they're going to eat more that day. They are going to have more cravings that day. They are going to eventually gain weight and they're going to have eating behavior problems like binge eating. So that's the reason we should not send kids to school with sugary soda every single day.
2: I think many parents think just getting a hot lunch at school may be the best option from a nutritional standpoint rather than bringing a lunch from home. What's your opinion on that?
3: Well, we know that the kids throw away almost $1 billion worth of food at school because they don't like it. So many kids may want to eat hot food, but I would encourage parents to check in the schools. Are they really

0: getting the healthy lunch that they think they are getting? Because many times in schools, what we are getting is high carbohydrated food, which is not good for kids. And many times kids may go to school and buy something which is not good for them. For example, cookies and cakes. Many times kids may want to substitute their meals in the school with just snacks, which is the wrong thing to do. Because research again shows that whenever somebody eats a mixture of fat and sugar, which is cookies or cakes, what happens is it increases their cravings and they would consume more calories. So it's very important to make sure what they're getting served and it is healthy.
1: Obviously, the big challenge is coming up with something that's nutritionally balanced and yet something that your child will eat. What kind of advice can you offer there?
0: Number one, it all starts with breakfast, even though we are talking about lunch at this time. Make sure your kids do not skip breakfast when they go to school, because when they skip breakfast, their metabolism goes down. Number two, they won't have healthy eating habits. And many times when you skip breakfast, you kind of don't get hungry at lunchtime too. So it's very important that send them to school with breakfast. Once they get to school, you can pack them peanut butter and jelly sandwich on a wheat bread. Try to choose healthy, non-GMO, antibiotic-free foods if you can. Many times you can give them pasta salad with veggies, tuna sandwich, whole wheat or whole grain bread whenever you are sending them with bread. And many times you can cut the breads into different shapes, like circular, cut it into a fish shape or a talking head or something like that, to make it interesting and appealing for the kids.
1: How serious of a problem is childhood obesity today?
0: Well, I think it's getting very serious. We know the obesity in U.S. has tripled since 1950s and 1960s. And we know that obesity in kids is also increasing at a fast pace. And if we do not teach our kids how to eat healthy, we are going to have a more obese population than before. Now, latest research shows that there has been a slight decrease in childhood obesity due to efforts from the government and other agencies, but we have to do more.
1: Our guest on InfoTrack is Dr. Sandeep Grewal. He's board certified by the American Board of Internal Medicine and is the co-author of Fat Me Not, Weight Loss Diet of the Future. Dr. Grewal, the primary focus of your book is weight loss, of course, and I think pretty much everyone is looking for just that one magic bullet that will help them lose weight. But you're right that there really is not a single solution. There are multiple things you need to do.
0: Yes, there are multiple things to do, and there are very easy solutions. Many times we overlook easy solutions because we are always looking for that hardest thing that we can do to lose weight. But weight loss is actually very easy. The current diets, like the low-fat and the low-carb diets, they are based on research done in 1950s and 1960s. And since then, we have had numerous amount of research, very good data, and many techniques which are proven to help us lose weight easily. And that's what we try to bring it in the book.
1: You also write that the only way to truly lose weight is to eat real food. How do you define that, real food?
0: For example, if you have a choice between steak and protein shake or powders, what is the best food to eat? The best food to eat is steak. And the reason is because when we eat steak, we have to chew it, then it goes into our stomach, where our stomach has to convert it into a mush, and then it goes into our intestine, where the enzymes come and digest this protein into smaller molecules called amino acids, and these amino acids then get absorbed. So a real food causes our body to do a lot of work. So one third of the calories from the steak would get consumed in just digesting that steak. So we get discounted calories there. But if we drink a protein powder or shake, it's in liquid form. It doesn't have to be chewed. It doesn't have to be crushed. It doesn't have to be broken down into amino acids because it is in the form of amino acids. And our body doesn't have to do work, and it hits us with more calories than if we eat steak.
1: You also write that strenuous workouts are not necessary to lose weight. Now, we're probably talking about two different things because strenuous workouts are recommended for things like cardiovascular health, right?
0: Right. I think you bring up a great point because exercise is good for us, no doubt about it. It is good for our cardio health. It is good for everything. But where we make the mistake is we think exercise is necessary for us to lose weight, which is not. It is our diet. The changes in our diet have to be there for us to lose weight. Exercise only contributes about 10% to weight loss. And that is a good news for many people because many times we are postponing to lose weight just thinking when I get time to go to the gym or when I get time to exercise, I'm going to lose weight. But we don't have to do that. Many obese patients of ours were not able to exercise because of their obesity and joint pains and things like that. But changes in the diet would bring about 90% of the weight loss, and that is what we should focus on first.
1: You also write about the importance of giving up both artificial and natural sweeteners. That sounds like a pretty tall order for most Americans.
0: Right. Many times what we think logically should happening does not happen in our bodies because it's a totally different machine. So we assume that because we are eating artificial sweeteners, we are going to have zero calories going in and we are not going to gain weight. But it doesn't happen that way. And there was research done on people who drink one diet soda a day. And what they found out was these people were craving more junk food. So when they did MRI on the brains of these people, they found that their brain had switched their cravings from liquid to solid food because we cannot replace solid food by artificial sweeteners and things like that. So many times our patients, when they come to us and they are trying to lose weight, but they have bad cravings they cannot control, it is usually happens because of artificial sweeteners, and we have to have them to stop that. Best is to eat real sugar and cane sugar in limited quantities. That's better than artificial sweeteners.
1: Dr. Sandeep Grewal from South Carolina, certified by the American Board of Internal Medicine and the co-author of Fat Me Not, Weight Loss Diet of the Future. 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
6: Nobody likes to be the victim of fraud, but the scammers are out there hoping you'll fall for their latest scheme. Our next guest has some advice to help you avoid making an expensive mistake. He's Jim Quiggle, spokesman for the Coalition Against Insurance Fraud. It seems like Medicare scams are on the rise. Could you give us some examples of what consumers might encounter here?
7: Well, seniors are probably scammed more than any other single group in America today. It truly is open hunting season year-round on seniors, and this is a very dangerous situation.
6: If I'm a senior and the phone rings and there's a scammer there, what sort of message might I be hearing over the phone?
7: You may get a phone call, and there's a very professional, reassuring voice on the other line saying they'd love to get you some diabetes testing kits. All you have to do is hand over your Medicare number, and you too can be tested for diabetes free of cost, thanks to Medicare. Nobody knows exactly how much is scammed against Medicare. Some of the estimates rise to as high as tens of billions of dollars, possibly even more. Clearly, Medicare is a huge, huge target, much like a large inflated blimp, and it's not going away anytime soon.
6: Now, these fraudsters have a way, I guess, of morphing what they're doing. If one thing doesn't work, they'll kind of change their strategy. So there's no tried and true thing to watch out for, right? You just have to be alert to whatever kind of pitch you're getting.
7: Scammers are amazingly clever. Once law enforcement gets onto one scam, then they'll just shut that down and try something else. Compound pain relief creams are one of the latest flavors of the month, and people will receive calls. And someone will try to offer a compound cream to help you relieve your aches and pains in your joints. Just have to hand over your Medicare number. Once again, a big scam. Never give your Medicare number to a stranger, especially someone who calls on the phone or knocks on your door. These people are trying to separate you from your money and taxpayers from their money. protect your Medicare number at all costs. Your Medicare number is your Social Security number.
8: Are there some unscrupulous doctors out there who might also take advantage of seniors?
7: Well, doctors can be very much involved with the scams because they benefit from inflated claims against Medicare. So you have to watch out for doctors as much as anybody, especially if this is a doctor you've never dealt with before and someone on the telephone has referred you to this doctor for the very first time and you don't know who this person is. All you know is that you're told to go to this doctor and advised, and you'll receive free treatments courtesy of Medicare. This could be a scam.
8: We're talking on InfoTrack with Jim Quiggle, spokesman for the Coalition Against Insurance Fraud. And we're talking about Medicare scams that are happening across the country. Jim, these sorts of scams are being investigated by the government, aren't they?
7: Oh, yes. Medicare scams are job one for the federal government. The scams are so widespread, and there's so many victims, and so much taxpayer money, your money, is stolen, that it's becoming a very big priority to investigate and try to clamp down on Medicare scams.
8: So if I am a family member, I maybe have a senior in the family who lives alone, what sort of advice would you have for me to help that senior avoid these things?
7: If you get a knock on the door by a cold caller, or you get a phone call out of the blue from somebody who professes to try to give you some free medical product, such as a power wheelchair or maybe, you know, braces for your arthritic limbs, shut the door politely, hang up the phone politely. Don't deal with these people. Door-to-door cold callers are bad news.
8: Now, sometimes we might see an infomercial like at 1 or 2 in the morning or something on television with one of these types of offers. Is that going to be legitimate, or is that something we should also maybe watch out for?
7: You have to watch out for some of these 2 a.m. scams. They may be legitimate, they may not be. However, practice has shown over the years that too many of them are absolutely worthless. You may try to call a line and you get free wheelchairs courtesy of Medicare. Well, what you receive is a cheap trinket wheelchair that doesn't do you much good, and Medicare is billed $8,000 or $9,000 for a state-of-the-art power wheelchair with all the gadgets.
8: Jim Quiggle, spokesman for the Coalition Against Insurance Fraud, with some good advice for you and for seniors who might be listening. If you want to learn more, you can check out their website at insurancefraud.org. Jim, thank you so much for joining us today on InfoTrack.
7: Thank you too, Chris.
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10: Troubled water. San Angelo Bavaro, Fox News. Pressure is mounting as Iran insists that the Strait of Hormuz will not fully open until the U.S. agrees to a slew of demands. Tennessee GOP Senator Bill Hagerty on Fox News Sunday.
11: I think the American public are indicating they're ready for a deal to be done, and that deal could be at the end of a military operation as opposed to diplomacy. It's up to the Iranians, but I think we're very close.
10: Fox's Trey Yingst has more from Tel Aviv.
12: While the Middle East waits to see if a new agreement can be reached to reopen the Strait of Hormuz, Iranian officials are making new demands. Iran's Supreme National Security Council issued a fresh statement over the weekend calling on the United States to permanently end the war in the region and compensate Iran for damages before the strait would reopen. This does come as Iran's foreign minister says even if a deal is reached, it doesn't necessarily mean the strait will stay open. Conversations about the strait come as the U.S. naval blockade of Iranian ports remains in effect, costing the regime hundreds of millions of dollars each day. And according to U.S. Central Command, as of August 8th, CENTCOM redirected 53 commercial vessels, disabled 2 and boarded 2.
10: President Trump says U.S. military action against Tehran has helped stabilize energy markets, but people are still feeling the pinch of those higher gas prices. Industry analyst Trilby Lundberg of the Lundberg Survey weighs in.
13: There's been another rise at the gas pump. Prices are up about 8 cents in the past 2 weeks, and the new price is $4.18.
10: Lundberg does predict gas prices will soon fall because of lower oil costs. Firefighters are gaining ground against the devastating Spokane complex fires in Washington, but strong winds are complicating efforts. The three fires have destroyed hundreds of structures and forced tens of thousands from their homes. 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
10: Tennessee GOP Senator Marsha Blackburn discusses the upcoming race for governor in her state. Here's Fox's Grinnell Scott.
24: No matter what happens November 3rd, Tennessee will soon have its first woman as governor. Senator Marsha Blackburn defeated U.S. Congressman John Rose to advance to the general election. She said on Fox's Sunday Morning Futures she believes she has delivered for Tennessee's people.
25: Whether it is fighting crime and working in Memphis to make it a safer place or working on technology, protecting kids, protecting parents.
24: Blackburn mentioned Memphis. That's where her Democratic opponent, Jerry Green, serves on the city council. Green hopes to become Tennessee's first Democratic governor since 2011. Grinnell Scott, Fox News.
10: WNBA Commissioner Kathy Engelbert, along with team presidents and general managers, will take up the highly debated issue of transgender participation policies this week. Fox's Natalie Chuck reports.
26: Tensions continue rising so much, the league will now have a task force discuss this issue. According to the Associated Press, the WNBA commissioner, Kathy Engelbert, sent a memo to teams on Friday addressing the ongoing controversy. In it, Engelbert reportedly wrote that the league will, quote, always approach this topic thoughtfully, respectfully, and in alignment with the longstanding values of our league. It goes on to say, preserving the integrity of our game and ensuring fair competition will always remain among the league's highest priority. Now, it's been weeks since Sophie Cunningham initially made those comments to ESPN, saying she wants to protect young girls in locker rooms and from playing against biological men.
10: This comes as ex-NBA player and GOP Senate hopeful Royce White is set to declare for the WNBA draft as transgender. I'm Angelo Bavaro, and this is Fox News.
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5: Over the course of two successive years at the Munich Security Conference, Vice President J.D. Vance and subsequently the Secretary of State Marco Rubio did issue these warnings to Europe that they are on the path towards catastrophe. It's been a nightmare already, but it's not too late. They can turn back, but they're running out of time. This was not a message that was well received by Europe, especially when J.D. Vance arrived in the early days of this Trump administration with this message. Listen.
6: But while the Trump administration is very concerned with European security and believes that we can come to a reasonable settlement between Russia and Ukraine, and we also believe that it's important in the coming years for Europe to step up in a big way to provide for its own defense, the threat that I worry the most about vis-a-vis Europe is not Russia, it's not China, it's not any other external actor. And what I worry about is the threat from within. The retreat of Europe from some of its most fundamental values, values shared with the United States of America.
5: Yeah, values like their borders. Also, J.D. Vance, of course, went after them for their betrayals of freedom of conscience and freedom of speech and freedom of religion. Remember this? This idea that people could be arrested for praying silently, standing on a street corner? What has been happening in the United Kingdom? J.D. Vance was trying to shake them awake from the tyranny that's already present on their shores. Remember who you are. Remember who you were. Defend yourselves, please. Here he is on the issue specifically of opening their borders.
6: Or can you win one by disregarding your basic electorate on questions like who gets to be a part of our shared society?
5: Right.
6: And of all the pressing challenges that the nations represented here face, I believe there is nothing more urgent than mass migration. Today, almost 1 in 5 people living in this country moved here from abroad. That is, of course, an all-time high. It's a similar number, by the way, in the United States, also an all-time high. The number of immigrants who entered the EU from non-EU countries doubled between 2021 and 2022 alone, and of course, it's gotten much higher since. And we know the situation, it didn't materialize in a vacuum. It's the result of a series of conscious decisions made by politicians all over the continent and others across the world over the span of a decade. We saw the horrors wrought by these decisions yesterday in this very city. And of course, I can't bring it up again without thinking about the terrible victims who had a beautiful winter day in Munich ruined. Our thoughts and prayers are with them and will remain with them. But why did this happen in the first place? It's a terrible story, but it's one we've heard way too many times in Europe and unfortunately too many times in the United States as well.
5: Now, of course, the attack he was referencing, you may have forgotten, was February 2025. This is last year, a Munich attack, an attack in Munich. By an Islamist, an Afghan asylum seeker who rammed a crowd, killing two, injuring dozens.
6: An asylum seeker, often a young man in his mid-20s, already known to police, rams a car into a crowd and shatters a community. How many times must we suffer these appalling setbacks before we change course and take our shared civilization in a new direction? No voter on this continent went to the ballot box to open the floodgates to millions of unvetted immigrants. But you know what they did vote for? In England, they voted for Brexit, and agree or disagree, they voted for it. And more all over Europe, they're voting for political leaders who promise to put an end to out-of-control migration.
5: Because Brexit was about restoring sovereignty. It was about restoring borders. It was about restoring power and protecting the Brits. That's what it was about. It was about rejecting this, citizen of the world delusion. It was about rejecting this idea that everyone's responsible for your protection, therefore no one would be responsible for your protection. You know, Brexit was, came at a time when in the United States as well, we were animated by restoring our own borders. This is how President Trump gets elected in the first place in 2016, specifically on an immigration message. You know, President Trump was elected for a whole bunch of reasons, including to go after the corruption in Washington and to break the status quo and to forge a new path forward to making America great again, all these very important things. But remember, the biggest message he ran on was build the wall. Protect us. Protect the country. More ahead, including from Marco Rubio, who also had some warnings for Europe. It's about time they take his advice. More ahead.
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2: News. I'm Carmen Roberts. President Trump is reportedly in no rush to launch new military strikes against Iran. So that comes after it issued a list of demands to reopen the Strait of Hormuz.
3: President Trump saying in a phone call with Axios, saying instead of increasing military pressure, as we've seen in past weekends, that instead the administration is going to increase economic pressure and wait for that to mount.
2: Fox's Alex Hogan, GOP Congressman Rick Crawford adding.
4: I think the issue with Strait of Hormuz is less about military capability and more about the diplomatic channels that are being exercised to try to control that without a full-scale military kinetic engagement.
2: And Louisiana health officials are warning beachgoers about a surge of infections from flesh-eating bacteria in the coastal areas. 9 cases reported this year so far, 5 of them fatal. 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

0: wasn't just J.D. Vance who went off to Europe to tell them, hey, you better get your act together. You're collapsing, and we don't want to see that happen. Marco Rubio also brought this message to Europe this year in February with an amazing speech. Rubio has just been crushing it, too. Both of these guys. I love having J.D. Vance and Marco Rubio working alongside President Trump. They've just been all-stars. And here is Rubio in February on the value of protecting a nation's borders, in this case, Europe.
1: And in a pursuit of a world without borders, we opened our doors to an unprecedented wave of mass migration that threatens the cohesion of our societies, the continuity of our culture, and the future of our people. We made these mistakes together. And now, together, we owe it to our people to face those facts and to move forward, to rebuild. Under President Trump, the United States of America will once again take on the task of renewal and restoration, driven by a vision of a future as proud, as sovereign, and as vital as our civilization's past. And while we are prepared, if necessary, to do this alone, it is our preference and it is our hope to do this together with you, our friends here in Europe. For the United States and Europe, we belong together. America was founded 250 years ago, but the roots began here on this continent long before. The men who settled and built the nation of my birth arrived on our shores carrying the memories and the traditions and the Christian faith of their ancestors as a sacred inheritance,
2: yes,
1: an unbreakable link between the old world and the new. We are part of one civilization, Western civilization. We are bound to one another by the deepest bonds that nations could share, forged by centuries of shared history, Christian faith, culture, heritage, language, ancestry, and the sacrifices our forefathers made together for the common civilization to which we have fallen heir.
0: You know, I've noticed online in the last 24 hours, I don't know what the predicate to this was. I think there was some sort of New York Times piece about the Heritage Foundation and policy debates. I'm not precisely sure, but I did see that the debate that's raging among some on the right is this idea about, like, to what extent should conservatives be focused more on individual liberty versus the common good. Have you seen any of this, Jim? There's some debating going on about is the common good an important thing to pursue, or are we just all about individual liberty? And you sit back for a moment, you kind of think about what all of that means. Or, like, are we just fighting for sort of generic individual liberty, that every individual has the liberty to do whatever they want in the United States in any capacity? Or is there also some common good consideration? So here's one way to think about this, clearly. Should we have borders? Yes, is the answer. It's not even a close call. Of course we should have borders. Does that redound to the benefit of the common good of the average American? Well, yes, it does. What else might be in the common good of an American citizen? Well, having a community that's got enough law and order that your children can walk its streets without fear of being hurt. The ability to freely engage in commerce without having your goods, your property, or your ideas stolen from you. That's the common good, right? That element. A roadway that you can transit from your office to your home, that would be to your common benefit. Now, does it mean the government should govern every element of your life? Absolutely not. Absolutely not. In fact, one of our priorities should be to further limit as much as possible the role that the government plays in your life at all, including how much it takes out of your paycheck. We need to get rid of the surveillance state. The constant hovering eye of a camera lens or a microphone of people trying to scrutinize you for what crimes did you commit today. You can't have that. And in a high trust society, you wouldn't have that, which is why we need borders, why we need law and order, why we need consequences for actual criminals, so that the burden of that criminality doesn't fall in every way on the law abiding. So the debate, I guess it's probably useful to have these types of debates, but it strikes me in a way as kind of silly. It's like, obviously, any decent American knows that we need borders, we need to enforce our laws, We need to protect American citizens. We need to protect American culture. That matters. This is why we demand assimilation in our immigration policy. So long as we are going to allow legal immigration to the United States, we demand you assimilate, that you speak English, that you honor our values as a country. And yes, those are derived from the Christian values of our founders. That's just flatly true. It's flatly true. And it's what's made this nation great. Those are things worth protecting. There are values that go into being American. You have to adhere to them. And many of those values, again, come to us from our inheritance, from our European brethren, who are in chaos right now, especially in a place like Spain, with a socialist in charge, an agent of chaos, granting amnesty to invaders, creating conditions for more invasion. Here's more from Secretary Rubio in February at that same Munich Security Conference on how the United States is linked to Europe.
1: And so this is why we Americans may sometimes come off as a little direct and urgent in our counsel. This is why President Trump demands seriousness and reciprocity from our friends here in Europe. The reason why, my friends, is because we care deeply. We care deeply about your future and ours. And if at times we disagree, our disagreements come from our profound sense of concern about a Europe with which we are connected, not just economically, not just militarily. We are connected spiritually, and we are connected culturally. We want Europe to be strong. We believe that Europe must survive, because the two great wars of the last century serve for us as history's constant reminder that ultimately our destiny is and will always be intertwined with yours. Because we know that the fate of Europe will never be irrelevant to our own. National security, which this conference is largely about, is not merely a series of technical questions. How much we spend on defense or where, how we deploy it, these are important questions. They are. But they are not the fundamental one. The fundamental question we must answer

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1: I think the mission, calling it Inherent Resolve, that's the right call. And hopefully we'll up those strikes. But the main focus really for our military needs to be to force the strait open, to get traffic moving where Iran is barely able to touch anything going through that. We've ruined their capabilities of being able to do that. That's their main leverage point here. We have to completely take away that leverage.
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2: Everything that you have is ill-gotten. That you have, that you lay no claim whatsoever to the land on which you live, that you're a colonizer or some sort of pejorative term for a morally deficient person. Have you noticed? And that project serves an obvious purpose, which is to introduce chaos, to diminish the value of this country. And Marco Rubio is bringing Europe a message that it doesn't often talk about. Pride. It's okay to be proud of your country. And not just when they're competing in the World Cup. That's not the only time. It's okay to be proud of your country's history. It's funny, Europeans do have that capacity, don't they, Jim? You can see when they're singing songs, you know, outside of pubs and inside of the stadium as they're proud of their country participating in a soccer match. Okay, that's great. Can we stretch that out a little bit? Can we make it so that Spaniards have pride in Spain? Germans can have pride in Germany. I know that's being beaten out of them. You're allowed to have pride in your country. The Brits should be proud of their heritage. Each of these countries. And then feel like they have something worth defending. You know, that's how you can, if you have a population that loves its country, that's how you ensure that you have security. There's nothing like defending your home. Nothing. You could be overmatched. You could be underarmed. There's nothing like defending your home. You will fight for it to the death. And Rubio's point about armies, you know, who are they fighting for? They're not fighting for abstractions. They're fighting for their countrymen. That's who they're fighting for. They're fighting for people who are recognizable to them, to with whom they can communicate, who often share their faith. That's certainly flatly true in the case of most countries around the planet Earth. It has been. Here in the United States, basically true. We have diverse faith traditions in the United States, but a Christian heritage. That's who our American military fights for. Their family, their friends, their countrymen back home. And when we thank them for their service, that is, members of the military, we're thanking our countrymen for serving us. J.D. Vance, when Vice President Vance went over, he was seen as bad cop. We didn't realize until Marco Rubio went over that he was seen as good cop. Bad cop, good cop, in that order. But the message was good in both cases. Very good. And now today, those guys are seated alongside the President of the United States at Camp David as they continue to deal with some of the biggest crises afflicting the planet, including what's going on as we speak in Iran. The President addressing the war in Iran today, talking quite a bit about that. We have updates from him and a lot of audio from that cabinet meeting. Lots to share with you. Also, I want to get into John Cornyn's obstruction. This is the Texas nominally Republican senator, but recently fired by the good people of Texas, has continued to try and throw up roadblocks to the president having his attorney general in place. We've got a lot of updates on that story because a bunch has developed in the last 24 hours. We'll share it with you. So much more to get to, all ahead on The Vince Show.
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3: 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I've been surfing here since I was a kid. Now, seeing my grandson out on the water, it means everything to me. Watching him and taking in the blue waves, the sea breeze, the blurry horizon.
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8: You've been tracking this. I've got some audio from the President of the United States, but have you been tracking this thing about Minnesota believes its water system may have been hacked by the Iranians? Good thing they have a competent governor in charge. Oh, tampon Tim Walz. Investigators believe a cyber attack this week on dozens of municipal water systems in Minnesota was probably the work of Iranian hackers, New York Times reports. According to U.S. and state officials and others familiar with the matter, a potential act of aggression that comes at a precarious moment in the U.S. war against Iran. Officials cautioned they have not definitively determined who was responsible for the attack, and that the preliminary assessment could change as the authorities collected more technical data. They also warned that the hackers could be attempting to pose as Iran-based in an effort to ratchet up tensions between the two countries, though former intelligence officials said such a scenario was unlikely. Okay, so it's kind of a weird piece, isn't it? Iran did it, but they might not have done it. And somebody might be pretending to be Iran. We just have no idea. Okay, was this enough to go to press? Did you have your ducks in a row exactly? The president of the United States was just asked about this today, and he said Iran has bigger problems than worrying about Minnesota. It sounds like the president doesn't think Iran was behind it. Listen to this.
3: Today, I just want to mention that we heard in Minnesota there was a cyber attack, and they blame it on Iran. I don't think so. I think I blame it on Minnesota because they're grossly incompetent. There was a cyber attack of 30 water plants, and I would blame it on Minnesota and the governor, the corrupt governor of Minnesota. They like to say, oh, it's Iran. Iran should be so lucky. Iran's got bigger problems than worrying about Minnesota.
8: So, there he is. It's Iranian propaganda from the president of the United States. You think President Trump would be interested in carrying water for Iran? Iran, which is on a routine basis attempting to kill the president of the United States. You think President Trump would be carrying water for Iran? As the president has been trying to get a deal with them, and they refuse to comply. Instead, they keep taking pot shots at American troops and various Middle East allies and attacking the Strait of Hormuz. So President Trump keeps ordering the destruction of everything they know and love in Iran. You think President Trump is doing a little bit of Iranian propaganda here? No. No, of course not. That's funny, though, the president, the incompetent governor. You know what? Why don't we just start with blaming the people who we know to blame right away? Tim Walz, tampon Tim Walz, can't get right. He can't do anything right. Tampon Tim Walz, is, there's attacks in Minnesota. There's municipal water facilities attacked. It's just maddening. But that's the update from the president. He did offer some other things about Iran today, talking about his efforts to bring them to heel. It's been a tough slog, you know, as the president deals with this. He said Iran's doing very poorly, he reported.
3: Iran is doing very poorly, just in case you read incorrect stories. They're doing very, very poorly. They're having a hard time. They've been very dishonest. They've been very dishonorable to deal with. But that makes no difference. They're doing very, very poorly. We're also making that investment and looking forward to getting $1.5 trillion next year. People see how important it is. We want to keep a safe country. We have to keep a safe country. And the good news is all of that equipment is made in the USA. So we're making it here. It's jobs. And each one of our defense groups are building literally at least 4 new massive plants as we speak. Because we want them to move faster. We have the best equipment in the world, but we want them to move faster. We don't want to wait a year or a year and a half. We want to wait a week, maybe. So that's happening, and I think the results are very good.
8: The president fighting to get all of that passed. He needs that $1.5 trillion to reconstitute the military and help it for the future. That's what he's asking Congress for. He's asking Congress for quite a bit right now, including the Save America Act. How much energy is there to actually pass this thing? Is John Thune going to finally do something? Are we actually going to get this thing passed? I've got updates for you on that subject, on the United States senators who are on board. We'll be joined by a senator coming up on the program, Florida Senator Rick Scott, going to be with us on the show, eager to talk to him about what the Senate's up to. Is he ready to skip vacation to do what's right for the American people? We'll talk about it all. It's all ahead on The Vince Show.
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4: Israel rejects the deal. I'm Carmen Roberts, Fox News. In a rare public break with President Trump, Israeli Prime Minister Netanyahu today rejected the 15-point plan to disarm Hamas and vowed that Israeli forces will not leave Gaza until Hamas gives up its weapons. Last month, President Trump touted that plan as a historic agreement. And as the world waits on a plan to reopen the Strait of Hormuz, Iran is making tough new demands on the U.S., to make that happen.
5: Iran's Supreme National Security Council issued a fresh statement over the weekend calling on the United States to permanently end the war in the region and compensate Iran for damages before the strait would reopen. This does come as Iran's foreign minister says even if a deal is reached, it doesn't necessarily mean the strait will stay open. Conversations about the strait come as the U.S. naval blockade of Iranian ports remains in effect, costing the regime hundreds of millions of dollars each day. And according to U.S. Central Command, as of August 8th, CENTCOM redirected 53 commercial vessels, disabled two and boarded two.
4: Fox's Trey Yankston, Tel Aviv. Progressive politics takes center stage in Wisconsin's governor's race this week.
6: Francesca Hong is barnstorming the state of Wisconsin this weekend. She continues to make the case that her campaign is about permanent affordability, but there have been concerns, including from the Washington Post editorial board, over how she'll be able to fund some of her initiatives. She's also been forced to respond to a lot of previous social media posts, some of which she's walked back, like wanting to cancel Thanksgiving. Regardless, some Democrats have warned against her candidacy.
4: Fox's Madeline Rivera. In addition to Tuesday's primary in Wisconsin, voters also head to the polls that day in Connecticut, Minnesota, Vermont, and Alabama. And a suspected Irish crime boss, Daniel Kinahan, is back in Dublin after being extradited from Dubai. He's accused of being an international drug smuggler and money launderer. 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
4: Annual war games are underway in Taiwan, where China's neighbor is testing new mid-size attack drones.
0: The annual drills are meant to examine Taiwan's readiness amid growing Chinese pressure. China-Taiwan analyst Sung Wen-ti says this year is less about performative displays of firepower and more about improving combat capabilities. Civil preparedness is tested too, like here in the city of Kaohsiung.
9: And just like that, one of the largest cities here in Taiwan coming to a standstill. You can hear the warning sirens going off, basically telling people to get inside and take shelter. It is a drill meant to prepare everyone here on this island for the possibility of an incoming air attack.
0: Taiwan knows its defense can't solely rely on its soldiers. Everyone has a role to play. However, the U.S. is currently stalling on a massive $14 billion arms package to Taiwan.
4: Fox's Jeff Paul in Taipei. The growing controversy over automated surveillance cameras reaches one of America's most famous national parks.
10: New flock cameras have been installed across Yosemite National Park despite mass surveillance concerns. The New York Post and the website dflock.org report that the devices were erected in six Yosemite locations last month. However, Yosemite officials say the cameras are not there to read license plates, but to help control traffic, which can cause massive backups of up to 90 minutes on weekends. More than 117,000 automated license plate readers from Flock Safety are located all across the U.S., with at least 16,000 in California alone. Paul Stevens, Fox News.
4: And the Mustang is getting a major makeover. Ford reportedly plans a four-door, gas-powered version of the iconic sports car, possibly with hybrid power. The Wall Street Journal says it could hit showrooms before the end of the decade and a major departure for America's iconic muscle car. I'm Carmen Roberts, and this is Fox News.
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0: Welcome back, my friends, and a very happy Wednesday to you. My name is Will Anderson, and this is the Will Anderson Show right here on News Talk 770 AM 92.5 FM WVNN. 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Email us, Will, at thewillandersonshow.com. All right, let's go back. Before we play the second clip from Mr. Saeed, let's play the first Saeed clip, because this is today. This is when he knows that he is now of presidential timber. He's got his act together, and he sounds like Barack Obama sounded in 2008. If you're just joining the show, if you heard this last hour, it's good to hear it again before you hear what I'm going to play after this. Roll the first Saeed clip, please.
1: The only way that they think they can win is to drag us into the mud, to believe the worst about each other, to believe that what divides us is bigger than what unites us. They want us to think that the reason some of us ain't got is because other people got. But it turns out that the reason so many of us ain't got is because of the system that has corrupted our politics to take it away from us. And that is the thing that we are taking on now. That movement to get money out of politics, put money in your pocket, pass Medicare for all, it is a big movement. So if you supported me or you did not support me, if you voted for Vice President Harris in 2024 or you voted for Donald Trump, if you believe like me that you ought to be able to afford your groceries, if you believe like me that you ought to be able to afford your home, if you believe like me that your tax dollars ought to be invested in you rather than sent somewhere else.
0: That's the key right there, that your tax, so he's saying, are you with me, you Marxist, are you with me? I want free health care. I want free housing. I want free groceries. I want free this. I want free that. And I want money to be spent on you, not spent in Israel. Did you catch that part at the end? That was the sleight of hand. But he didn't mention Israel by name. And when he did talk about Jewish people today, he called them out that way. Jewish, to my Jewish brethren, he said with deceit, I prayed with you. The deceit was in the love in his heart. I prayed with you recently, and I love you, and I'll always love you because you're here. You're not there. You're not Israel. We're not wasting money. That's what he was telling them. We're not wasting money on you. We want to get the money that's being sent to Israel back here so we can spend it on you. That was his message today. And folks, that is not a dumb in terms of being clever. That is not a dumb message. That message might trick some people in that state. It's already tricking some Democrats. It's probably tricking Debbie Dingell. I don't know. Debbie Dingell, we're going to go back here in a little bit after I play you the second Saeed clip. I want you to hear her yesterday. She's very credible as a woman who's always supported people of faith. She's a Catholic, I think. She's always markedly different from many Democrats. She has always stood up for practicing people of faith, Jewish people, Christians, of course, and Muslims. And she's trying to square her faith with Al-Saeed's anti-Semitism, with Al-Saeed's bigotry, with Al-Saeed sounding like a Nazi. But we'll get to that in a minute. This was Al-Saeed when he was asked directly about Israel by Jake Tapper. Tapper was talking about Saeed having been on CNN. But note that Saeed references Israel this morning, as you just heard in the clip that we played. The veiled references, when he says the things like the movement to get money out of politics, is those things mean stop funding Israel. But when he's directly asked about his anti-Israel stance, he has thin skin. This is where he's vulnerable. Check out this clip and forgive this was pulled from a reel on YouTube, and there's cheesy music behind it. That's not done by Austin. I didn't do it, but the clip stands as it is. Roll that clip, please, sir.
2: When you were asked by CNN if support for Israel could be about anything other than money,
3: You told CNN, quote, not if you're a Democrat and you believe in human rights, unquote. You also said, quote, every definition of a Jewish state ends up in some articulation of illiberal values, unquote. So it sounds as though, and correct me if I'm wrong, it sounds as though you and Mayor Mamdani disagree about how big this tent should be, whether there's room for it in the tent for Israel supporters.
4: Well, Jake, I'll tell you this. There's always room in the tent for folks. And I'm for human rights. I'm for equal rights to peace, dignity, and self-determination. Whatever you think about the right of Israel to exist, I wonder if they have a right to our tax dollars. And here's the thing about it. Every time I come on CNN, you guys ask me the same questions about these theoretical rights of existence or whether or not I agree with the mayor of New York.
3: I didn't.
4: I'm running for Senate in Michigan. And in Michigan, people can't afford their basic needs. They don't get the health care they need and deserve. They're worried about the quality of their kids' school. And the question seems less to be about the interests of Michiganders than the fact of something happening 6,000 miles away. I'm running for Michigan Senate, and I want our tax dollars spent in Michigan on our schools and on our health care. And the idea that somebody wants to vote to send that money away, to me, to seems to be an anathema. So, you know, with all due respect to the mayor of New York, I just think my tax dollars should be spent here. And I'd rather have a conversation about Michiganders than what's happening 6,000 miles away.
0: Now, he's able to say that and get away with it because nobody calls him on it. Jake Tapper was calling him on it there. And again, there is no doubt that he's anti-Semitic as hell there. There is no doubt about that. So if we, meaning anybody in conservative media who hears this, who might be able to interview him, if we, and even anybody on the left, you people on the left who insist, and there are a lot of you out there, a lot of Democrats, a lot of Jewish Democrats, like the governor of Minnesota, Josh Shapiro, whose house was burned down by these people. And when I say these people, I don't mean necessarily the DSA. I mean the people that being swept in by these people. The mindset of these people is not about socialism first, folks. I emphasize, it is about wiping Israel off the face of the map first. They're using the socialists to ride that wave. That's what he's all about. So he demagogues and says, I don't care what's happening over in the Middle East. Just bring that money back to spend it here. But I give you the numbers. Again, I gave them out last hour. If you're just tuning in, we spend $3.8 billion on foreign aid to Israel every year. That's a lot of money, but relatively speaking, it's nothing. We spend $79 billion every year on the education budget. We spend $100 billion on the food stamp budget, the SNAP budget. Now, all of that money, except perhaps the aid to Israel, needs to be shrunk because it's being misspent. The aid to Israel is probably being misspent. It could be better spent, probably. Any federal dollar that's spent could be better spent. But there are priorities. And if you're going to cut money in order for the budget to be smaller, or in the case of what he's talking about, if you're going to take money from this or that federal expenditure to make Michiganders get more federal dollars, the place to go is not Israel. And he knows that. He's not stupid. He knows that our foreign aid to Israel budget is relatively small. That is the demagoguery. That is the way he says, it's not that I hate these people. It's just that I love people in Michigan more. It's a very, very clever argument. This is why I say he has to be factually refuted. You can't just say he hates Israel, therefore we win. That's like saying capitalism is the best economic system, therefore we win. No, we are in a place where we're having to defend what we stand for more than we've ever had to in our lives, folks. For most of my career in radio, I've thought that it's a given that capitalism is the best form of government. There's no reason to debate that. And when I started this show, indeed, again, I said the biggest thing that we face in this country in terms of the ultimate debate is the debate between capitalism and socialism. That was true as far as it went, but it was rather short-sighted because I was pointing out that Democrats are starting to not be ashamed of the label socialist. And that was then. They weren't. Now they love the label socialist. It's between socialist and communist. But what Democrats didn't used to do back then, that they're doing now is speak out against aid to Israel. And if we stop aiding Israel, they almost certainly will be hit again hard. And you have to look at how they've been hit. And I started to go into this last hour. It's worth talking about. Right after they became a state, they were hit. They were hit in the Seven-Day War. What was that, 1967, I think. They are at a geographical disadvantage. You have Syria, Egypt, and Jordan surrounding Israel. They can literally just aim downward and start firing. They're not there to Israel is not there to try to destroy the Palestinians. It really is. There is not a moral equivalency about what's going on in the Middle East. There never has been. The effort to normalize the radical Islamist has always been bound to fail. When Bill Clinton got the Israeli Prime Minister Yitzhak Rabin together with the terrorist Yasser Arafat. Remember that famous moment on the White House lawn, Mystery Woman? When they shook hands and Arafat looked like he was about to vomit. And it meant nothing. Peace in the Middle East has never been possible by uniting the Palestinians and the Israelis, because the Palestinians, Saeed and others like him, want to wipe Israel off the face of the map. Donald Trump knew this. That's why he went to Saudi Arabia when he first became president. He knew that, forget the Palestinians in terms of advantage in the Middle East toward peace. Marginalize Iran, which is what we're doing. But you have to make sure they don't have a nuclear weapon. And they're bound to eventually acquire one. And they have not outfoxed us, but they've just found ways to hold on to their uranium and hide this or that here and this or that underground bunker. And we're having to stop it, folks. And to suggest that we shouldn't, to suggest that Trump is engaged in a quagmire right now is ignorant. It would be like blaming the doctor because the cancer is spreading and you have to do another surgery or have to. It has to be done, folks. It's not pleasant, but it has to be done. And the whole world knows this. And what really bothers me about Democrats is that they're never intellectually honest about foreign policy. They know it has to be done. And if Joe Biden were president and he were doing this right now, as surely as I make fun of him regularly on this show, I would be saying he's doing the right thing here. They'll never say that about Trump. You almost think if a Democrat were in doing the exact same thing, we'd be in a better place, because part of this is propaganda. Iran watches how we report on this. Iran thinks that they can outlast Trump just to the midterms. They are quite hopeful the Democrats will win the midterms and Trump's presidency will be over and this war will end. And if we were doing a better job of telling them, hell no, politics end at the water's edge, that might be our job in helping win this war. But the press can't do that. Just too tempting to go after Trump. We have one segment left. It's the Will Anderson Show, live and local, right here on the Lightning Rod of Talk Radio. 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

0: 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Glad to be with you. Headline from CBS News. Amid speaking of Democrats, I don't fear. Amid criticism, Texas senatorial aspirant James Tallarico increases outreach to black voters with a $25 million pledge. This is the member of the clergy who said that, what did he say about God? That God doesn't have a gender. Isn't that what he said or something? Kook Tallarico in production control, please.
1: Talking about Muslim extremists, I think he said he learned more from the Quran and Muslim scholars than he did the Bible. So that's James Tallarico for you.
0: I knew you were passionate because that kook came right in. You were ready to kook him without me even asking.
1: Oh, I was excited to kook him. Yeah, that was a good one.
0: All right, so back to Debbie Dingell. We played this yesterday, but I want to play it again because she is in a pickle, as are, well, all Democrats. But she seems to be aware of it. She knows because Bill Hemmer has interviewed her a lot over the years, and he likes her, and she is a decent woman. And he's saying, come on, you can't really support this guy who hates Israel. And she's trying. She doesn't succeed here, but she's trying to minimize El Saeed's bigotry. You be the judge, folks. Roll the clip, sir.
2: Just in the last month, Syed has said Israel should not exist as a Jewish state. I've known you a long time. Can you support that? And if so, how?
3: No, I categorically won't support that. Israel has a right to exist.
2: Then how can you endorse him if he is the candidate in November?
3: Bill, I'm going to be very blunt. There are going to be a lot of things that I don't agree with Mike Rogers on either.
0: And that's it right there. Mike Rogers, the very decent, who once again was anti-Trump, he was anti-Trump. When Trump contested correctly the 2020 election, Mike Rogers in the House said no. He wrote an editorial for the Washington Post criticizing Trump. Trump has now endorsed him, but I couldn't believe that he wrote that editorial back then because I've always liked Mike Rogers. And he is an eminently reasonable human being. And Debbie Dingell, another eminently, if she were reasonable, she wouldn't do that. She has no choice but to back these people. They accommodated them. They let them in because they knew that they could help them battle Trump. They hoped that they could help them win midterm elections. None of that happened. But meanwhile, these people are taking over their party. And now she has no choice but to say, it would be like if the Republican Party, this is exactly what's happening, folks. This is the mell of a mess that Democrats find themselves in. If David Duke had come along and instead of repudiating him immediately, as we did, instead of saying David Duke must go, I don't care what his position on taxes is. I don't care what his position on the defense budget is. He is a bigot. He's a former Klansman. Get rid of him. Get him out of here, which we did, correctly so. If we had said, oh, come on, David Duke can win some votes probably in the South, right? And there got to be some racist up in New York. They say they're not out there. And California, too. Maybe we're on to something. You know, We'll let them win this or that election. We'll keep them in check. And then all of a sudden, the majority of the Republican Party found itself to be Klansmen or former Klansmen. And the rest of us who stayed in the party because we had nowhere else to go were forced to say, you know, I don't agree with everything David Duke says, but he's not all that bad, though. Come on. And what's more, the Democrats can't blah, blah, blah, blah, wah, wah, wah, wah, wah. We wouldn't be heard after that. That's where Democrats are. I know he wants to wipe Israel off the face of the map. I know that there's very little difference between his worldview and that of Adolf Hitler. I know. But Mike Rogers, He just makes me feel bad. He's too dangerous. Susan Collins. they're losing it, folks. But we can't just let them lose by default, by scratching on the eight ball. We have to be vigilant and port these things out. We'll do it again right here. Same time tomorrow night. See you then.
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8: I'm Angelo Bavaro. Iran says the Strait of Hormuz will not open until the U.S. meets its list of demands.
9: Iran says it wants the U.S. to lift its naval blockade, pay Iran for war damages, and also unfreeze Iranian assets. Those are demands that could potentially derail what have already been delicate negotiations.
8: Fox's Alex Hogan. It was a disappointing July jobs report with 23,000 jobs lost for the month. National Economic Council Director Kevin Hassett on Fox News Sunday.
10: We've already seen that real wages under President Trump, which is wages after inflation, have gone up about $1,000 for the typical American middle-class family and about $4,000 for the typical manufacturing worker or construction worker. And so people are making more money.
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13: 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And then there was the Will Anderson Show.

Well, the bad news is more and more Democrats, Socialists of America keep popping up like a hemorrhoidal flare. It's really bad news for Democrats. It's good news for us. You want some more good news? We have the lightning rod of talk radio in our arsenal now. Hit it, sir. That sounds great. Sounds like what I heard about an hour ago here, right in the valley. Best news of all, though, you know what it is, my friends. It's Friday, folks. And hello to all of the valley and beyond. This is the day we call Frivolous Friday here on the Will Anderson Show, the day where we loosen the tie, heck, we take it off. We do what the Bible says, we throw it in the corner, we be of good cheer, easy to do with Ray Charles in the house.

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1: 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And let the good time roll, baby.
0: Yes, spend profligately. And know that you've earned the money and it's yours to spend. And you don't have to borrow off of your home like the DNC did to spend the money. This is Count Basie and his marvelous band. 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Complete. With the right hand of Ray Charles, second only to the right hand of Dr. John in the realm of jazz organ. See how I timed that perfectly, Austin, for the run that he does right there?
2: That was very impressive. I thought jazz organ. Oh, piano. There it is.
0: I've never been a jazz organ fan, but when he plays it and when Dr. John plays it, it's cool. In part because Dr. John plays it. Whatever he played was cool. Speaking of Dr. John and New Orleans, we have Dan Price on the show in the 9 o'clock hour. We have Money G on the show in the 9 o'clock hour. Our comedy hour in the spirit, the true spirit of Frivolous Friday. And now, sir, we're going to go right into news in a nutshell. I'm hitting Austin with everything tonight. Let's do it. See, I'll give him a second chance to hit it cleanly. Ready? Let's do news in a nutshell.
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0: First news in a nutshell bullet point. There was the case of Meta where they had to pay off. I don't even want to talk about this because it makes me sick. If you haven't heard about this story, this I'm doing with the co-host. By the way, the business show starts not tomorrow. It starts next week. We've had technical challenges, but the co-host will be revealed to you. This show, the mystery woman will be revealed to you by name on the business show next week. We thought it was going to happen tomorrow. Stick with us. It'll be next week, folks. We got best ofs from WVNN tomorrow, whatever it is. But the mystery woman who is here tonight, but is assuming more of an audience role because she is enamored with this show, will be revealed on the business show. So the Meta case is about children being abused because of social media. I've told you that we're writing a book, The Mystery Woman and I. We haven't actually written a lot. We've been outlining the book, expanding the idea. It's a book about good and evil. And one of the primary components of the book is AI. It's a post-apocalyptic book. It happens, right? It takes place probably, 10 or 12 years down the road. Right after an EMP attack hits, and the good guys have to wrestle AI from the grip of the bad guys. We're going to get, by the way, to El Said and AI later on this hour. But in preparation for writing this book, this was a book conceived by the mystery woman years ago, long before she met me. But since I'm the one who's going to be doing the bulk of the actual writing, I've been doing a self-inflicted crash course on AI. Because an engineer and a science guy, I'm not my father, who could do anything science-wise, engineering-wise, and I'm just not that person. So I've been trying to learn exactly, for instance, how AI could be reprogrammed if all of the world's information suddenly were untrue. If the bad guys had destroyed all books, but the good guys discovered the originals somewhere. That's a pretty good tease for our story, isn't it, Mystery Woman? The heroine of this story discovers books here, there, and ever, the truth about everything going back to the Bible, the books on metaphysics, everything, anything you can think of. And the mechanics of how that works is almost over my head. But the psychology of it all has been fascinating as I've been perusing stuff concerning just asking AI things every now and then to see what exactly makes it tick is an alluring and fascinating exercise, folks. And you see firsthand how people get sucked into AI and how if you're isolated, and that's what people like the folks who come up with Meta and all the stuff that allows them, they're isolated and they're, I hate to say it, but in many cases, long before COVID, just geeks. Look at Mark Zuckerberg. He became famous because he was too big of a nerd to get a date. I know, Mystery Woman, you're going to hasten to add that he stole Facebook from two brothers who looked a lot less geeky than he is. But the point is, he could not ask a girl out on a date. So he said, well, I think Facebook will be a very clever way for me to do that. And then AI has helped him. Remember that AI picture of him on a surfboard carrying an American flag? This was during COVID. He was trying to make himself look patriotic since he was censoring all of it. But I digress. The point is,

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1: If you look at the Middle East, after World War II in the 20th century, a lot of our fights against these radicals are because many of the leaders in the Middle East wanted to modernize. 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They wanted to emulate us, but you had extreme religious sections of the country who rejected that.
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2: Same thing. My favorite movie is Office Space. You know that, Mystery Woman. Office Space was, that was all about, remember the whole, what was it, the millennial thing? When 2000 hit, all the computers were going to foul up because of the, none of that stuff happened. And Al Gore was out running around saying, the world is coming to an end. The oceans are going to rise and everything's going to melt. And yet we were still happier in the 90s than we are now. And why is that, you think? That's the thesis of this piece that I read. It makes perfect sense to me. We weren't all isolated. We weren't all in our phones all the time. All that from the first News in a Nutshell bullet point. We've got a lot of News in a Nutshell bullet point. Next News in a Nutshell bullet point. Here we go. From the Hill, Francisca, State Representative Francisca Hongs. She's a Democrat, of course. A Democrat Socialist of America kind of gal. Her steady rise in the Wisconsin gubernatorial race is teeing up the biggest test yet for a Democratic Socialist in the far left this election. She's the one who said, cancel Thanksgiving over there. You heard about the cancel Thanksgiving? You haven't heard? You're giving me a blank look. I can't believe that all the Twitter feeds that you... All right, so I have the tweet. Where is it? I thought you... Well, I should read it to everybody anyway. This was back during COVID, Mystery Woman. She wrote, quote, cancel Thanksgiving. This is great. Should have done this in 1621. If it takes a worldwide pandemic for us to realize we should stop celebrating colonialism and the original super spreader event that killed indigenous folks and women, so be it. Kook and Flusher in production control, please, Austin. Always cleansing. Back to the story. Hong has held a strong lead in the Democratic field ahead of Tuesday's primary, while establishment Democrats, including Wisconsin Governor Tony Evers, have rallied around Milwaukee County Executive David Crowley. Does anybody even know who he is? These people have Hollywood fame among young people, the Democrat Socialist of America. Evers and others have suggested Hong is unlikely to beat the GOP's presumptive nominee, Representative Tom Tiffany, in November, and that she could even have a negative effect on Democrats running in competitive down-ballot races. Now, don't be so confident so fast about Democrats in Wisconsin. This is what I've been talking about all week, the 2020 midterm elections, setting up things for 2024, they thought at first, that presidential election. And now 2028. Now, follow me on this, folks. In fact, now, sir, is the time to do the... We'll go to a break. And when we come back, I'm going to pick up here with the vote fraud story of the day. We're going to talk a little bit about January the 6th, I think, right now. I want to bring executive show producer Austin into this. Get his take on how he perceives it. A very interesting conversation about to unfold here in connection with what the Democrat Socialist of America are up to. For once, I'm not talking about El Said. Fear not, though. I will be on the other side of the bottom of the hour. But we have this break to take first. Stay with us. Coming right back. It's the Will Anderson Show, Frivolous Friday edition, right here on the Lightning Rod of Talk Radio. 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
3: 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Learn more about him. And remember, folks, when you talk to my good friend Matt Curtis, make sure you tell him Dale Jackson sent you. 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It was on the Mexican side of the border. What happens if that's on the American side of the border?
7: You know what he should do?
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7: He should drone strike a cartel leader like he did Soleimani in Iran. Just find the cartel leader and drone strike. See how
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7: that
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7: Yes.
3: Okay.
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10: The South Carolina Supreme Court on Wednesday overturned the murder conviction and life sentence of disgraced lawyer Alex Murdoch. The problem with cases like this is that everyone has an opinion already, right? You've probably heard about it. People that don't follow, like, legal drama probably have heard about this. I know Hulu's done some series on it. Netflix has done some stuff. There's been stuff on network television about this case. There's books, there's movies, and everything, and that's all great. Those things are perfectly lawful. You can do those things, but you need to get an impartial jury, and I don't know how you're going to get that in this small county, because everyone knows this case. Everyone was directly, like, seriously affected. I mean, a lot of he admitted to stealing $12 million from his clients. Like, he's admitted to being, like, a degenerate person.
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0: Back, my friends. It is the Will Anderson Show, teaching everybody everywhere how not to be young, dumb, and broke. Rule number one, don't believe anything El Saeed says. We have a, by the way, News Talk 770 AM, 92.5 FM, WVNN is what you've stumbled upon. If you're new to the show, we are live. We are local. Yes, on a Friday night, we're having fun. We call it Frivolous Friday here. 866-494-9866 is our phone number. 866-494-WVNN. Our El Saeed clip tonight, we have two of them actually, comes from an interview that he did about a month ago with Major Garrett. Remember Major Garrett? He used to be on Fox News. Now he's with CBS. This was his, I guess it's a podcast that he does through CBS, The Takeout with Major Garrett, it's called. And he covered a whole lot of things with Saeed, stuff we've been talking about all week. That he's a bigot. That was covered on this thing. And Major Garrett was kissing his rear end on Israel. But enough of that stuff. I want to highlight, since we've been talking about AI, I want to highlight, number one, how unimaginative El Saeed is with regard to what a shallow thinker he is when it comes to anything beyond Israel, really. And also how 1984-esque he is, how Orwellian he is. Remember the term newspeak from 1984, when words take on new meanings. Listen to the newspeak version of capitalism and democracy here as he blathers on about what to do about AI. It's spoiler alert, he wants to tax and regulate it over there in production control B. That's it. That's the setup. Major Garrett sets him up pretty well here with a question about his regulatory strategy. Roll clip one in production control.
1: You recently came out with a proposal that's pretty aggressive on regulating artificial intelligence. And if I read the articles correctly, you said the time to act is yesterday. And you want public ownership of every AI company that's based in the United States, safety requirements, and something that Bernie Sanders has talked about, which is a sovereign wealth fund that would be obtained through 50% taxation of AI revenue, creating $7 trillion for Americans. Walk me through all that.
2: Yeah, and what I'm proposing is just the notion that AI is new technology, but democracy is old technology, one we love in America. I'm just saying that we need a level of safety and a level of assurance. And I don't trust the people who make billions of dollars off of this. And what I'm saying is these corporations can exist, but half of the wealth that they create needs to be shared with people who's to make sure that's how.
0: AI is new technology. He said a lot there. But it's new technology. XM in production control, please. AI's been around since the 1950s, Mr. Saeed. It's evolving continuously. And democracy is old technology? He's not even making sense in this. He's trying to say. I think what he's trying, I don't even know that he knows what he's saying. But the left has hijacked the word democracy in the last 10 years. We know that much. Democracy means new things to them. Stopping Trump at all costs, for example, is democracy. Don't forget, keeping Trump off the ballot in Colorado, or trying to, it didn't work. That was called democracy back in the day. And then there's democracy as the deep state. I know it's Frivolous Friday. This one's not really that new. This goes back, in fact, all the way to President Woodrow Wilson. The fourth branch of government, the bureaucracy, which is really kind of what he's talking about, I think. That's not democracy, but that's what Woodrow Wilson saw as necessary to fix democracy. These are the unelected people, the bureaucrats that Elon Musk targeted with Doge. The people who regulate everything into oblivion. So you have purportedly the most progressive guy out there proposing one of the most primitive regulatory prescriptions for what ails us with regard to AI. It's going to paralyze. We have one more clip on this. And don't forget about the stakes regarding AI. What's going on? We'll talk more about that if we have time. We have time to play the clip. Major Garrett asks, are people ready for this kind of regulation? Roll it, sir.
1: Do you think the country is ready for that kind of aggressive regulation?
2: You know what the country is not ready for? That kind of aggressive AI. And I think we need the kind of government action, the kind of democratic action to protect us from that.
1: Have you been tracking the Trump White House suddenly getting a little bit more protective than it was a year ago on this particular front?
2: Trump is always the last to figure it out, but I'm glad he finally got there. And look, you know, when I get
1: to... Do you think that's a political reaction?
2: I think it is. I think they're hearing the same things I'm hearing.
0: He's such a jack. This is like gun control. Not constitutionally like gun control, but like gun control in the sense that we've always said, if you take away our guns, only the bad guys will have guns. Now, what does he think is going on with AI? It's us versus the Chinese. And I'm really not sure whose side he's on, but there he goes again. He literally calls government action democratic action. As though we're going to go, oh, okay. Then go ahead and regulate AI in the name of democracy. That's why he's vulnerable, folks. He thinks we're all a bunch of morons, and we're not. We got 1 hour left with a couple of really funny people. Stay with us. It's the Will Anderson Show, live and local on WVNN.
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5: Redirecting the pressure on Angelo Bavaro, Fox News. The White House is planning a pivot away from military action in Iran.
6: President Trump saying in a phone call with Axios, saying instead of increasing military pressure, as we've seen in past weekends, that instead the administration is going to increase economic pressure and wait for that to mount in Iran. The president says that they are semi-negotiating and that they are watching Iranian inflation. It comes as Iran issued new demands, which include wanting the U.S. to lift its naval blockade, pay for Iran war damages, and unfreeze Iranian assets. 75% of Americans say the conflict with Iran has not been worth the cost. That's according to a Marquette Law School poll.
5: Fox's Alex Hogan. The president is calling on Congress to impose tariffs on Iran in a new sanctions bill aimed at Russia and China. This comes as Iran discussed control over the Strait of Hormuz with Oman. War games are underway in Taiwan. Fox's Jeff Paul reports from Taipei.
7: The annual drills are meant to examine Taiwan's readiness amid growing Chinese pressure. China-Taiwan analyst Sung Wen-ti says this year is less about performative displays of firepower and more about improving combat capabilities. Civil preparedness is tested too, like here in the city of Kaohsiung. And just like that, one of the largest cities here in Taiwan coming to a standstill. You can hear the warning sirens going off, basically telling people to get inside and take shelter. It is a drill meant to prepare everyone here on this island for the possibility of an incoming air attack. Taiwan knows its defense can't solely rely on its soldiers. Everyone has a role to play. However, the U.S. is currently stalling on a massive $14 billion arms package to Taiwan.
5: President Trump called the weapons package for Taiwan a very good negotiating chip ahead of his visit to China in May. 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
5: The North American Aerospace Defense Command said F-16 fighter jets intercepted two aircraft near Bedminster, New Jersey today after they reportedly entered temporarily restricted airspace. NORAD aircraft safely escorted the general aviation planes out of that restricted area, according to officials. Temporary flight restrictions were in effect over Bedminster, where President Trump spent time at his golf club. Jury selection begins Monday in the trial of Duane Keefe D. Davis, the man accused of murdering rapper Tupac Shakur in 1996.
11: Prosecutors accused Davis of helping to arrange the drive-by shooting that killed 25-year-old Tupac Shakur near the Las Vegas Strip nearly three decades ago. He's been in jail since late 2023 and has pleaded not guilty. Prosecutors are expected to portray him as the top dog who ordered the hit on Tupac and provided the murder weapon. Tupac's murder had gone cold until prosecutors say Davis started making public statements about his gang ties. Investigators also say Davis co-authored a 2019 memoir where he talked about wanting revenge back in 1996 after Tupac beat up his nephew. That book, along with police and media interviews, are all expected to be key to the prosecution's case.
5: Fox's CB Cotton. Davis claims he was not in Vegas when Tupac was killed. Suge Knight, who was with Tupac that night, is currently serving a 28-year sentence for a 2015 hit and run. He's expected to testify at Davis's trial. Sad news from the basketball world. Don Nelson, the second winningest coach in NBA history, has died. Nelson won five champs as a player with the Boston Celtics. Nelson is one of two coaches in NBA history to have at least 250 wins with three different franchises, Milwaukee, Dallas, and Golden State. His death was announced by the Golden State Warriors. No word yet on a cause of death. He was 86. I'm Angelo Bavaro, and this is Fox News.
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0: Well, the bad news is 10 years into a presidency riddled with voter fraud right in the middle of it, the border issue and birthright citizenship still not solved. The good news is the president fights on and he's on rather good constitutional standing. But the best news of all, that none of that matters right now. You want to know why, folks?

and hello to all of the valley and beyond. This is the day we call Frivolous Friday here on the Will Anderson Show, the day where we loosen the tie. Heck, we take it off. We throw it in the corner and we do what the Bible says, be of good cheer. And that's easy to do when Ray Charles is in the house.

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0: Don't sit down mumbling, talking trash. If you want to have a ball, you gotta go and spend some cash. Let the good times roll, baby.
1: Ah, you should see the official cat of the Will Anderson Show here in Studio B. When I start screaming as though I'm a member of the band, the cat looks at me like, you need a straitjacket, Daddy. No, we don't. This is Count Basie and his band. We need to have fun. The Will Anderson Show proves that we can be substantive, meaty, principled, and hilarious all at the same time. And enjoy the best music there is. Like the right hand of Ray Charles, second only to the right hand of Dr. John. That's 2 hours in a row there I did that, Austin. There. The right hand of Ray Charles going madly. All right, we have, and we started this, what, 2 weeks ago? Mystery Woman, 2 weeks ago or 3 weeks ago? Maybe 3 weeks ago. Doesn't matter. It has become a rapid tradition on this show where we have fun every Friday night. We bring in funny folks, my good friend Money G, and at the bottom of the hour, we're going to have my good friend Dan Price. Last week, we had him on at the same time, and it was a little chaotic in terms of everybody hearing one another, so we're going to do them one at a time tonight. And here's what's important about this, folks. Liberals used to be the ones that were more fun to hang out with. When I was in college, for that matter, I had as many liberal friends as I did conservative friends, because I enjoyed hanging out with the liberal friends, sometimes more than the conservative friends. And I went to church with the conservative friends and then partied with my liberal friends, because they were fun and they were normal and they didn't hate the country. And if they were women, they shaved their legs. They were nice, well-adjusted, normal people who were political idiots. But that doesn't bother me, because we didn't talk politics. But liberals today are the opposite of that. They're no fun. They have no sense of humor. They think the idea of a joke is saying, Trump sucks, over and over and over and over and over and over and over and over and over again. They're mean-spirited. Look at Stephen Colbert, or whatever his real name is. Look at that guy. Every time you saw him before he was ignominiously dismissed from CBS, he looked more and more depressed, more and more entitled to be right there. I demand that you find me funny. Well, nobody finds you funny, sir, because humor is rooted in truth. And nothing that he said was, but it has become the case with late night television that those people aren't supposed to be funny. They're supposed to be cheerleaders for the left. I remember when, Stephen Colbert, just popped into my head, his stupid, talk about feeling like you live in the Soviet Union or Cuba or Venezuela, pre-Maduro being dismissed. But he would have his little COVID get the vaccine skit every night, where he had a bunch of weirdos dressed up like needles dancing around his stage. And that was supposed to be funny. And we were supposed to sit there and go, oh, ha, ha, ha, ha, ha. Everybody go out and get the vaccine. It was just, it was embarrassed. I was embarrassed as an American that foreign people were watching him. And he was supposed to be representative of comedy in this country. And this, folks, is how we'll beat people like El Saeed first. Because the guy has the sense of humor of a cancer cell. There's nothing funny to him, except maybe if you walk into a temple and gun down a bunch of Jewish people. That would be funny to him. He would genuinely delight in that kind of thing. But in the normal, sane, non-sociopathic, psychopathic world, nothing is funny to him. Nothing is funny to these people. They are in the process, as Peggy Noonan wrote in the Wall Street Journal, and I read to you last hour, they are in the process of manipulating our system in order to gain control. And as Kevin McCarthy said, former Speaker of the House, they're not trying to gain control of the Democrat Party by winning a majority of votes. They're trying to just hoist control of the Democrat Party and then demand that they get the majority of votes, first in the party and then in the nation. But I'm telling you, we can beat them with humor. And it starts on this show. And to that end, let me welcome on the show my good friend, Money G. Welcome back. Happy Friday, sir.
2: Thank you. Thank you for having me, sir. I love it.
1: It sounds like you're at Madison Square Garden. I can hear the... So what do you think about what I just said? The way to beat bad candidates is through humor this election season, because they are humorless.
2: Yes. You know what? Election time, it's just like... It reminds me of Halloween. You know, you put on... You remember back in the days we used to go to Kmart and get those Halloween costumes were made out of plastic with the... You got the front part with the rubber band on the back of your head. I believe yes. that election time, it's just time for people to go out and have a great Halloween day. And it's just a time to act. I don't believe that any politicians that run for any office really are that person that they claim to be.
1: But with some exceptions, I think Donald Trump is exactly who he claims to be. And many Republicans, when he first came on the scene, said, please don't be who you claim to be. We think you're too crass. We think you're too brash. And he said, in some cases, he dropped the F-bomb on him. And he just dropped the S-bomb the other day, by the way. I almost played this clip, but we would have to beep it out, which I could have easily done. But he called El Saeed full of it. And I'll tell you, my friend, though, when I watched the people over at MSNBC react to the way Trump was out on some, wherever he was in the middle of a speech, he just started having fun with the guy. And you've heard Trump do that before. And they were nervous about it over there. They were saying that El Saeed may be a problem for Democrats. So, and for them to make that concession means that we might be pushing these people back, these maniacs back. What do you think about that? Should we keep going and make fun of them every day on this show?
2: You know what, man? It's good to laugh about everything, because you know what? To be honest, we don't know anybody who's in office personally. My problem with voting is I grew up so poor, no matter who was president, it never affected my life. It was like crawling out of a house fire. You know, they say if you get low enough, you still breathe fresh air. That was me. It's just hard for me to believe that El Saeed, you know, he's in Michigan. It's just hard for me to believe that people come from very warm countries and they want to go to Michigan. Have you ever dreamed?
1: I hadn't thought about that, but yes.
2: You ever dreamed of moving to Michigan when you were little?
1: No, or moving. For him, it would be more like if we moved to Alaska, which I might have done in the 90s if Sarah Palin had been single, I guess. But no, that's a very interesting point about his moving. He does not have... I saw the dumbest thing, but it's kind of scary. I get these emails from an outfit called Democracy Docket, and it's all about my pursuit of voter fraud. These people are on the other side of it. These people are the ones who steal elections. And every day they have some story out there to make you paranoid about stealing. And so now they're mad that Trump is trying to crack down on people voting overseas who've never even been here, but their parents have never been here, and their parents Their parents are citizens, but they don't live here now, and they had this child, and these people think that child should be able to vote. And he doesn't even know what the hell he's voting on, if he lives in Michigan or if he lives in Alabama or New York. It's all the same to him. And this is what they admit in these emails. I should pull one of those up and read it to you, because it really is comical. And the way he writes it, Money G, like we're so stupid that we're going to feel sorry for this guy wherever he is. It doesn't matter. He could be in Germany. He could be in Asia. He could be in Africa. He's not in the United States, and he probably never will be. Why in the world is he voting?
2: That's why everybody wants to come here, because if you come here, you can do what you want through the loopholes of the Constitution. That's why one thing I can say about Mr. Trump, you know, I'd never badmouth any president, because you know why? The Constitution allowed it.
1: Exactly.
2: It allows whatever you want, as long as you can slide right between the loopholes, sir.
1: Well, that's very true. And, you know, when it, this is true too. And with comedy, you just do comedy, and if people don't like your act, they don't show up. But on radio, it got really messed up, sir, back during COVID. And certain radio corporations were picking fights with hosts. Some of them were very public over whether or not they were getting vaccinated. That's just a total, and it was blowing my mind back then, the way the whole, you know, the debate with El Saeed now is, well, should Israel have the right to exist? You know, that seems reasonable, right? Well, the debate back then was, that's what he's, you know, that's what he debates now. But back then, if you remember, the debate was, should these people get fired if they don't get their vaccine? No matter where you worked, some people said fire them. And so radio companies started. It just, the whole dynamic of COVID changed so much. How did I even get on COVID over there?
2: Because, you know, people, we had two different political parties going of who was vaccinated and who wasn't. And I think that's what's going on right now in the government. There are people mad that they belong on one side, and they're mad and they feel bad now because they went against one side and the other side was really right. You know, with COVID.
1: That's true. You know, when you have been fighting tooth and nail, we got to go to a break here, and we're going to do more with Bunny G when we come back from the break. But when you have been fighting like hell, for instance, to your point, as Democrats have against Trump, with really nothing to say about him, and then he's not, meaning nothing substantive to say about him, other than right. We think he may be the Antichrist. But, you know, that's nothing substantive about that. And then when you cannot, and see, here's where Democrats lose me, folks. They always have. I have always, I know some of you new to this show are going to laugh, but I have always honestly assessed every politician about whom I've spoken on this show. If a Democrat does something good, I have said so on this show. And I'm not trying to be funny when I say Joe Biden, I don't think he did anything good as president. But I could name some things that every other president did good, Democrat president. At least one thing. Don't put me on the spot, please. But I could name one thing Obama did good. At least one thing Jimmy Carter did. I could name a couple of things Bill Clinton did good. But they'll never give Trump credit for any. If Trump found a cure for cancer, they'd find a way to attack him for that. We got to take a break right now. You can digest that one and respond on the other side of it because I'm way late here. Money G is my guest. It's Comedy Hour on the Frivolous Friday edition of the Will Anderson Show right here live and local on News Talk 770 AM 92.5 FM WVNN. 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
9: And I understand that's a toll-free number.
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9: And they say CPWABD.
10: Corn Pop was a bad dude.
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1: Welcome back, my friends. 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Dan, I think we're going to be able to do it. I can't promise that because you never know, but I think next week we'll be live. What's going on? What else is going on? Where are you and where will you be between now and next Friday, sir?
13: Stuff going on. You know, obviously I'm here. I live in Huntsville. I can't wait to get into the studio with you. I think we're going to have a blast. I will be drunk. We're going to have a good time.
1: Not really, folks. He was just kidding. Go ahead, sir.
13: Am I not allowed to say that on the air? I apologize. I was drunk on life, drunk on the joy of living. Hey, no, we're going to be at Straight to Ale next week on Friday night. That's our second Friday of every month. We're at Straight to Ale for the longest continuously running show in Alabama. Now the show is called Monkey Brain. Went through a little rebrand lately, but it's been going on for 14 years. So that's I'm excited. We've got a headliner coming in from Atlanta for that show next Friday night at 8 o'clock. So that's what I'm gearing up for. And then we've got a bunch of comedy open mics and things that are happening. There's some improv comedy that's happening in Huntsville. So I'm fired up. We're doing all kinds of stuff today. It's good. It's a good time to be here in Huntsville.
1: So is this your show that this is? I didn't even know this existed. I'm embarrassed to say.
13: Flies below the radar. You know what? The show has been going on for much longer than I've been doing comedy. I picked it up recently. So I took the reins, and I've got a co-producer, a very funny guy from Athens, Georgia, named Charlie Swisher, who lives here now. He's hilarious. He'll be on the show. And it's just a good crew. It's a lot of responsibility to keep it going, but really like the folks at Straight to Ale. They've got a great venue there. And there's a little speakeasy behind the lockers if you've never been back there. And it's just a really cool room to come in and watch a little comedy. We stretch it out and we finish with an open mic. So it goes until they close at 11. But the normal show is like 8 to 9 o'clock, and it's a totally free comedy show.
1: Yeah, that's next Friday night or next Thursday night? We're not sure yet. We are sure, but there's a little bit of a delay, and I'm sorry about that, folks. And golly, we're up against the clock. So here's a summary of everything that we talked about tonight on this show. The business shows that were scheduled to start tomorrow. I feel like I'm running a summer camp or something right now, Mystery Woman. But these business shows that are really great. And I've recorded, because as I said, today to the Mystery Woman when we were in business show production. It is one thing to talk about capitalism academically on this show, which I love to do and will continue to do. I will continue to defend the precepts of capitalism over the precepts of socialism any day of the week. I never thought we'd have to do that when I started this show. I thought that went without saying. It's like defending being in shape versus being a fat body. But I guess we have to defend these things. So that's one thing, though. That's one practice, a very academic, detached from reality practice in one sense. It's another thing to celebrate the entrepreneurial spirit involved in small business risk-taking. And our mystery woman happens to be an entrepreneur who's taken those risks, and they paid off. And aside from her, along with her, I should say, we have a whole bunch of long-term, when I say long-term, we have a long list of guests lined up over the next weeks and months to come on this show to highlight all sort, just to celebrate the culture of success that exists in Huntsville under the tutelage in part of Mayor Tommy Battle, who will be on the show, we think, even though his office blocked me from it. That was an accident. I don't know how that happened, but we're going to have him on the show. We're going to have, we have all sorts of people that we've already interviewed in some cases lined up. So that's what's happening next Saturday. Meanwhile, we'll be all over Facebook this weekend. We'll be doing some more reels this weekend. We're going to be watching the candidacy of El Saeed closely because he really, and again, keep in mind, forget that he's running for Senate. Mike Rogers will beat him. There's no way in the world, and he knows that he's going to lose to Mike Rogers. This is not about Mike Rogers. This is about every time he goes on TV and interviews, it is more practice for him to be a presidential aspirant. And you don't have to take my word for it. In fact, ask, is it not true that young people on the Democrat side of the aisle are looking at this guy and they're not seeing the next senator from Michigan? They're seeing a possible president, aren't they, sir? I can't hear Austin now either.
14: Oh, okay. Are you able to hear me now?
1: I hear you now. But young people are looking to him as a presidential aspirant, aren't they?
14: I haven't heard that yet, but I'm not going to be surprised when it gets floated. Same thing for Mondani, honestly, if they do that.
1: You know what we're going to do? Over the weekend, look for it on Facebook. We're going to find some young people who want to see him be president. And that'll be the funniest man. That'll be funnier than we've been all night, that man on the street. It's the Will Anderson Show. We're live. We're local. We are WVNN. Have a wonderful weekend, folks. See you back here Monday.
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17: I'm Carmen Roberts. Israeli Prime Minister Netanyahu rejects the Gaza plan hailed by President Trump, vowing the IDF will not pull out of Gaza until Hamas disarms. This as Iran throws up roadblocks to reopening the Strait of Hormuz by listing some demands the U.S. must meet.
18: Iran's Supreme National Security Council calling on the United States to permanently end the war and compensate Iran for damages before the strait would reopen.
17: Fox's Trey Yingston, Tel Aviv. Michigan's Democratic nominee for the U.S. Senate, Dr. Abdul El Sayed, said he has spoken with former President Barack Obama and hopes that he will campaign with him.
19: Democrats know they need to come together in this crucial Senate race that could determine control of the upper chamber in November.
17: Fox's Madeline Rivera reporting. 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

0: Welcome back, my friends. We are cruising through the Monday edition of the Will Anderson Show. We are live, we are local. And I'm swallowing the wrong way. A La Croix. What flavor is this? Limoncello. La Croix. Do you drink La Croix, Dale Jackson?
1: No, I'm straight, sorry.
0: You know, I set my... His answer was, I'm straight. No, I don't. You got a good laugh from the mystery woman who knows that I deserve that answer.
1: You know, a lot of people love those things. And, you know, and everyone's trying to, like, oh, it's healthier, it's this, it's that. It's like, come on, you're drinking a soda. I mean, you just give up on the health side of it and just go all in.
0: Well, now this is... Now, see, back me up on this mystery woman, because you're the one who's making me do all this healthy stuff. This is a healthy water drink, is it not?
1: It's healthier, no question about it.
0: It is healthier. Then see, and she also has me drinking these, and she's wonderful at this. But these I don't drink them anymore. But they were prebiotic drinks or something that resemble actual soft drinks.
1: Now you're back like in the talk radio game. It's Monster Energy drinks and Cokes. Let's go.
0: I used to drink Monster all the time. Now it's just black coffee, but then I get acid reflux. All right, now I want to ask you this, because obviously the point of that clip, if you're just tuning in, folks, we played a clip that could be summarized without replaying it. Mom Donnie has proposed 30% across the board cuts in grocery prices, but he fears that people are going to jump on this thing and go out and buy a bunch of groceries and then resell them at higher prices. So he's fearing fraud in his grocery buying system. And it's not that he's trying to do anything discriminatory. He just doesn't want outsiders to gain the system. Is that not analogous, my friend Dale, to saying we simply don't want outside non-citizens voting in our elections?
1: Yeah,
0: I mean, so to guard against that cut, it's the exact same thing, isn't it?
1: Yeah, it's the exact same thing. There's also a point to be made about SNAP benefits and stuff like that and all these other things about fraud in that system and how rife it might be because of the ability to get something for free and then sell it. I think there's a lot to be made here, and the voter ID one is the most simple one. I can't believe they're doing it. I really can't. And there's no way this works. The bidding process, I saw it. They're making people bid as if they're going to get all five of these grocery stores, but they're not going to award all five of them to one. So the deal you'd get on, like, scale is out the window, and you're bidding on scale. It's going to be a mess. There's no way it works the way they have it currently set up.
0: It blows my mind that they would even try to do this, because when you start to understand how they think it's going to work, you then turn to places like Walmart and see just how complicated delivery schedules are and all that stuff. There's no way they can do this. And profit margins are, what, 2% typically in grocery stores?
1: Yeah, they have no idea. I think it failing, all that does is further prove their point. I mean, that's what they're going to say. It failed, and it failed because we couldn't get the right people bought in. There were people against it from the very beginning. It would have worked if we could have gone 40% lower, and there weren't enough of these grocery stores. You have all sorts of different excuses, but it is set up to fail, and then the system becomes, you have to go even further. That's what this will be.
0: It's always, this is why.
1: Look at Obamacare. Democrat, that's the Obamacare argument.
0: Have been moving to the left, exactly. Yeah. So you have, going back to the Michigan primary, where you have two far left-wingers. One of them says, I want to strengthen Obamacare. The other one says Obamacare is too moderate. Let's just go with single payer, but they really don't care about that. In fact, turning back to the Michigan primary, sir, do you agree with my assessment of what's happening up there?
1: Yeah, you have one guy who is a charismatic guy who is on the far left, who's appealing to far left voters in a primary. And the other is basically Hillary Clinton with Kamala Harris charisma. I mean, it's wild. She gets, you betcha, bro. And it's like, come on. It's like nobody believes any of this shtick. It's fake. It's phony. The Democratic Party has a serious problem with the women who are in high positions, because they're not authentic in almost any way, shape, or form. Every single one of them comes off as like a performative clown. At least when you get like Lisa Murkowski or Susan Collins up there, at least they're like, I'm the crypt keeper. So I'm going to talk like the Crypt Keeper, and I'm a 70-year-old white woman, so I'm going to behave like a 70-year-old white woman. And instead of trying to do this performative stuff, just
0: that is such a great point.
1: Because there's no authenticity.
0: That is such a great point. And the first thing that popped into my head was Elizabeth Warren and that famous video where she says, "I'm going to drink a beer." Remember that one?
1: Yeah, with her husband.
0: Exactly what you're talking about. And that is so true. And that, here's my, when Austin's been here for 2 weeks, sir, and every night I've had a, here's my sister story for the day, but that's my sister to a T. She is the cliched, trying too hard, liberal white woman. And she's not herself anymore. And her husband made her this way, sir. Before he came into her life, she didn't even follow politics. And he brainwashed her.
1: Well, anyway. I mean, look at what's going on in Wisconsin. There's the Francesca Hong girl, I think her name is. And she is a socialist running for governor. I mean, just completely crazy. But you believe she is. I mean, you're not looking at her and going, oh, she's doing a bit. I mean, you believe her. Hey, Alexandria Ocasio-Cortez? Oh, I believe Alexandria Ocasio-Cortez is exactly what she says she is. Okay, I know the whole Sandra thing or whatever it is, but still, I believe she's as radical as she comes off. The other ones are just running a bit, and it's just inauthentic, and that's really the whole thing. I mean, even Grant Plattner, remember what his brand was? It was, I'm authentic. He wasn't, don't get me wrong. But he was able to sell that brand, I'm an oyster hunter or whatever, or oyster harvester, which he wasn't. And he was just all whole sorts of these different things. But they hung on the authenticity of him. And Haley Stevens comes off as such a phony. And that's how we do it. It's a stick-to-itiveness. And it's like, whatever. Stick it to him or whatever she says. And it's just, it's clear she's being a phony. And that's not going to work well for them.
0: It's why are we so afraid of Democrats right now? And why are we afraid of the Save America Act, by the way?
1: I don't think anyone's afraid of it. I just don't think they have the votes to get it done. You're never going to get 60. So I think you have a bunch of Republicans who don't want to, you know, go out there and fight over something that's not going to happen. And they're afraid if they do away with the filibuster, the first party to do away with the filibuster is going to probably pay for it. Because just like with Mitch McConnell and Harry Reid and the Supreme Court justices, yeah, fine. Harry Reid, you want to go ahead and you want to lower the threshold? That's fine. But we're going to do the same thing to you, and then we'll take it the next step. And I don't think anybody wants to be the one that does it first. And that might be the thing that keeps it from happening at all. Because I believe personally that there were more than two Democrats. If Sinema and Manchin didn't exist, you would have had two other Democrats say, we shouldn't do this. But you only need a couple to stand in the breach in order to blow the whole thing up. And I think that's what you'll keep running into in different places. The end of the filibuster is never going to happen. Not completely. You may make them go back to like a talking filibuster or something. But this thing where there's going to be no filibuster is not going to happen.
0: I've just never held the filibuster with such reverence that many people on the right do. Many of my friends say, you can't. You sound like the other side. No, I don't. The filibuster's not in the Constitution. The filibuster came about long after the Constitution.
1: Sure.
0: By the way, the guy who does what the one person

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1: If there is a medical use for marijuana, but it's still a drug that can affect your judgment, for instance, affect your brain, wouldn't it be smarter to have it as a prescription basis where you go to the doctor, you get the prescription, you go to the pharmacy, whatever it is? But you notice it never seems to turn out that way.
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2: Side of the aisle, why didn't we do that? I don't think we'll be saying, let's, maybe we will.
3: No, what we say, what people on the right will be saying is, we're going to get them. We'll get them on the other side. That's basically what will happen. They'll say, we'll get them eventually.
2: Nobody will be saying, will they? Maybe they will. Will anybody be saying, let's restore the filibuster?
3: No, let me give you a break. You've had both parties say, let's go ahead and end the filibuster in the last 5 years. It just depends who's in power. That's all it is. It's like, I don't know why Republicans haven't said, okay, fine, let's add to the Supreme Court and offer up 4 more Supreme Court justices. I mean, if you want to do it, go right ahead.
2: Don't give them any ideas, sir. They might say that. You never know. I think that Republicans are opposing the opposition of the filibuster not for noble reasons, not for originalist reasons. They're doing it because they're cowards. They can say all day long, well, I would vote for the SAVE Act, but it's never going to pass. But if only we could make it pass, but we can't.
3: I think if you did it. An up or down vote on the SAVE Act, I think every one of those Republicans would probably vote for it. And I don't think that's the concern. They're afraid to end the filibuster knowing that it's going to bite them in the butt if they lose. I mean, if that's the truth. And I don't think they're going to lose the Senate, by the way. I don't think that's going to happen. I think you've got the Republicans are in a pretty good spot in regards to the Senate. The House is different, obviously. But I think what they're afraid of is if they do away with the filibuster, it will bite them. And you could make the argument, like the real argument to make is this. Let's do away with the filibuster, pass the SAVE Act, and then if we do that, Democrats will never win an election again. Like you could, like that's generally the argument that you could probably make, because if they got to show IDs, they're terrified of ICE showing up at the polls. Why? Why would you be afraid of ICE showing up at the polls? If I showed up at the polls, it'll be like we're illegal immigrants.
2: Because they know that.
3: Correct. You're right. That's it.
2: You know why.
3: Yeah, because they know that they have voters that are supposed to be there.
2: Absolutely. Yeah. People are going to be voting who shouldn't be there. So that's why ICE is going to be there.
3: ICE will never be there. But they're not going. ICE is not going to the polls.
2: I'm sorry. That's why they're afraid.
3: Yes,
2: that's why they're yelling about it.
3: Yeah. That's why they're screaming out. They're trying. And to me, I hear them yelling about it. I go, yeah, ICE might be there. I mean, I've had a previous history with saying things on election day that get me in trouble, so I won't be doing this. But I really think it would be funny if people were like, you know, I hear ICE might be at the polls. I don't know. You might want to watch out. You might want to warn your friends that ICE is there.
2: Well, there you go. Now, I guess we could get in trouble, but it doesn't scare me. If you tell me ICE is at the polls, that actually might, well, not here. But if I lived in Michigan or if I lived in New York or even in Atlanta, I might feel better. Okay, good. ICE will be here in case some freak show opens fire on everybody. But if you're afraid of that, that tells you something about your mode. Now, back to the point about how to pass the SAVE Act. I don't think that we could make the political case that it's a political thing to pass it. We have to make the political case that it's the right thing to do to require photo ID to vote. But we don't have the will to do that, and that still escapes me as to why we don't.
3: Yeah, I think what you have is you have Republicans, the moderate Republicans, the ones we talked about before, the Murkowskis, the Collins, the others, who are kind of like, yeah, fine, I'll go along with that, but I'm not going to burn a lot of political capital fighting about this. And I think that's what that's really about. And I say burn political capital. They seem to think that if they vote for it, that there's a bunch of people on the moderate right or on the moderate left that won't vote for them. I don't even believe that's true, because voter ID is very popular. So
2: yes.
3: I don't understand what their argument is, but I think that's it. I think it's a little old school thinking. They just don't want to deal with it because they know they can't get the 60 votes. That's it.
2: I think you're absolutely right. The Senate inherently has old school thinking. It might be age.
3: Well, the 60 votes also gives them protection, too.
2: Yes.
3: To say stuff like, look, I'd love to, you know, X, Y, and Z, but, you know, we ain't got 60 votes, so what's the point?

0: I think they throw that out there a little bit too.
1: There you have it, folks. A thorough discussion of the filibuster only right here on WVNN. It's the Will Anderson Show with Dale Jackson. It was the Dale Jackson Show with me this morning. We'll be right back.
2: This is the Will Anderson Show.
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12: Taking on the left with vigilance, not violence. Will Anderson.
1: Welcome back, my friends. It's a great night to read funny headlines. When I say funny, I mean, it depends on... Remember the Laughing Place, Brer Rabbit in the Laughing Place? Remember that mystery woman? He sent Brer Bear in there, and there were a bunch of yellow jackets or something, and Brer Bear got stuck.
0: Don't do any impressions.
1: I'm not going to do any impressions, but he said, I thought you said this was a laughing place. And Brer Rabbit said, I said it was my laughing place, not your laughing place. So that's what I'm talking about here. This story is from JonathanTurley.org. It's about Hunter Biden owing $17 million, and he claimed under oath, I don't own anything of value other than that. And I don't know, it's a painting or something. I don't know the value of any. My paintings, which I painted myself, that's all I own. And I don't even have any other assets at all. Stocks, bonds, anything like that, savings accounts. He also added, my family doesn't have any money, and it's not their debt anyway. But not to fear. Joe Biden is on a book tour. In fact, I heard him. Do we have a hotkey that you could reach? We heard Joe Biden on the book tour recently. We have a hotkey. Play it if you see it there, sir.
0: I have no idea what you're talking about. Nobody clued me in on any hotkey, so sorry. Okay. I'm the wrong guy for you, my friend. Sorry.
1: Well, the good news is I can quote Joe Biden on his recent book tour. He said about the Trump presidency versus his, I've seen time, Hunter. That's what he said on his book tour, and that's why I'm confident that Hunter Biden will be able to pay his debt now. Mystery woman. A lot of people are asking. Shout out, by the way, to Rich Landolt, CEO of Still Serving Veteran. I think he knows who the mystery woman is. But a lot of people are asking me who you are, mystery woman. So say hello to the folks.
13: Well, hello, folks.
1: All right. Now, I want you to say this. I want you to say, because right now the show's being, I will put the show on my podcast page after the show. And anything that I hear you say right now, I can lift. So I want you to say this. Oh, Will, I love it when you talk about tax cuts. Go ahead.
13: Oh, Will, I love it when you talk about tax cuts.
1: All right. Now say this. Doug Jones, please come on the Will Anderson Show. He's very polite.
13: Do I have to say that?
1: Please. I know. Just act.
13: Doug Jones, would you please come on the Will Anderson Show? He's really not that bad.
1: No, no, no.
13: No?
1: He's really a gentleman.
13: I have to say that?
1: Just say it.
13: He's really a gentleman.
1: You think that'll work, sir?
0: Negative. He's now less likely to come on.
1: Well, I don't have to play that hotkey. I really do want him to come on. But I just don't think he will, because the moment I invite him, won't he go, how does that work, sir? You've had more experience over the years having guests on than I have.
0: You might get by him because he may not be aware of where you're at right this moment. So it just depends. If they look it up, maybe they find something they don't like. I don't know. I have no idea. I know that the door is open. Give it a shot.
1: I am going to give it a shot. Tomorrow, that's all I'm going to do when I wake up, folks, is try to get Doug Jones on this show. So I should say some things right now nice about Doug Jones. And that's this. I was, this is nice as it gets, I was working on earlier today the Democrat Party theme song that is, they're coming to take me away, haha, but all the verses are in karaoke form. Just the chorus is what you hear from the original. And the verses are 18 seconds, three times, of maniacal Democrats saying ridiculous things. And I was going to use Doug Jones from the Al Sharpton interview last night in the theme song. But the problem is he sounds too reasonable. And I mean his tone. If I didn't speak English, I'm not talking about his words, folks. Don't lest I be misunderstood. His words are ridiculous. His words are evasive. But he sounds like an old-fashioned Democrat who is full of comity, C-O-M-I-T-Y, full of harmony. The Dick Gephardts of the world, who are as liberal as they get, just like Doug Jones, but they're not maniacal. They're not loud. You would trust them next to you in church. You would trust them at a fine dinner with your family. You would want them to meet your family. If you were dating them, the women, if you're a woman, the men. That's Doug Jones, an old-fashioned, wholesome, family-oriented Democrat who I differ with on the issues, but I'd love to have him on this show. That's what we're going to use.
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15: Turn against the war. I'm Carmen Roberts, Fox News. As negotiations continue to reopen the Strait of Hormuz and eventually end the war with Iran, a poll shows Americans don't approve of President Trump's war. Fox's Alex Hogan reports.
16: 75% of Americans say the conflict with Iran has not been worth the cost. That's according to a Marquette Law School poll. There's also new economic pressure on the administration after the latest jobs report released this week. July's numbers show 23,000 jobs were cut. National Economic Council Director Kevin Hassett argued he doesn't see this as being set in stone. Gains in previous months had been revised down.
15: This weekend, Iran issued a list of demands to the U.S. before it will agree to reopen the strait. President Trump told Axios he's pivoting away from military action to economic pressure. Meantime, Israeli Prime Minister Benjamin Netanyahu said today that President Trump's new Gaza plan is unacceptable. The prime minister says that Israel will not withdraw from Gaza until Hamas truly disarms. Jury selection begins Monday in the trial for Dwayne Keefe D. Davis. He is the man accused of the 1996 murder of rapper Tupac Shakur.
17: Prosecutors accused Davis of helping to arrange the drive-by shooting that killed 25-year-old Tupac Shakur near the Las Vegas Strip nearly three decades ago. He's been in jail since late 2023 and has pleaded not guilty. Prosecutors are expected to portray him as the top dog who ordered the hit on Tupac and provided the murder weapon. Tupac's murder had gone cold until prosecutors say Davis started making public statements about his gang ties. Investigators also say Davis co-authored a 2019 memoir where he talked about wanting revenge back in 1996 after Tupac beat up his nephew. That book, along with police and media interviews, are all expected to be key to the prosecution's case.
15: Fox's C.B. Cotton, America's listening to Fox News.
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15: California Governor Gavin Newsom was in Michigan today meeting with United Auto Workers and encouraging them to get out and vote in the upcoming midterm elections. And he said that President Trump is going to get, in his words, kneecapped if Republicans don't maintain power. So he is getting desperate, referring to the president.
30: He's doing everything to rig it, and he's just winding up. You see it on vote by mail. You see what he's trying to do in Fulton County. Not try to do. He took the ballots in Fulton County.
15: Newsom is widely expected to run for the Democratic presidential nomination in 2028. Suspected Irish criminal boss Daniel Kinahan is back in Dublin after being extradited from Dubai. The 49-year-old is accused of running an international drug smuggling and money laundering empire stretching from Ireland, Britain, Spain, and the U.S. Kinahan is expected to appear before Ireland's special criminal court and be held in a high-security prison. He has previously denied laundering money and said he's being scapegoated. The National Fire Center says that 94 large fires are burning in the U.S., and so far this year, wildfires have scorched more than 6 million acres. Spider-Man Brand New Day swung to $144.5 million domestically in a second weekend.
3: You're not going to get away with this.
4: But he might.
3: I didn't know you could get that big.
15: No movie ever has racked up a higher total faster, and it puts the Sony Marvel release on track to become the biggest blockbuster ever after grabbing $1.67 billion worldwide in just 10 days. And this Spider-Man has already passed Toy Story 5 to become this year's biggest movie. Meantime, Christopher Nolan's The Odyssey is having an epic run of its own, crossing $1 billion worldwide, becoming Nolan's biggest hit. The two blockbusters are helping Hollywood swing into the best year since the pandemic. Carmen Roberts, Fox News.
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0: What an insufferable woman. 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Dale Jackson here with you. Thank you for being here. I'm a little upset that Haley Stevens is losing her race in Michigan. Because I think my impression's really coming around. Bugsy doesn't seem to like it too much. She says it's very leprechaunish, to which I would say that's exactly what it sounds like. It sounds like a leprechaun. She sounds like an absolute leprechaun. She sounds like an absolute clown and a leprechaun. And I feel like I've taken her lucky charms. Yes, it's just not great. But I'm hearing a lot of stuff about how this wasn't a good night for the American left. And boy, is that wrong. It is so wrong. Holy cow. And they eked out a victory in Michigan. We're going to do this thing where we say it's too close to call. That race is over in Michigan. Abdul El Said has won that race. He has won. And he will be the Democratic Senate nominee. And while a lot of people will say, well, that's good for Republicans, and I would say that generally it is. Yeah, I think you could make that point. But it also shows that Democrats have a problem in their midst and that the far left is in control. And it may be close. It may be close. It may very well be close at this point. That maybe only, you know, a third of the Democratic Party is radical lunatics. But that's enough to control your primary. And they know it. But the real beauty of this is they're now going to have to flip to Wisconsin to try to protect another absolute lunatic in Francesca Hong, who is just awesome. She is amazing. I mean, she is the candidate that we should all want every Democrat to be. She wants to do away with Thanksgiving and Valentine's Day and the 4th of July and Christmas. I mean, this one is a absolute nutcase. And she has said that's just a small portion of some of the crazy stuff that she has said. We'll play some of that for you here in just a little bit. Coming up here also a little bit later in this program, I conducted a very thorough, in-depth interview with a Charlie Kirk truther. Yes, she is a Charlie Kirk truther. And we're going to have a little bit of a conversation with him because he seems to believe that Erica Kirk is the real villain here. She's got some answering to do, which sounds completely insane. But we'll jump into that conversation because the guy is a lunatic. And I would argue a fraud. I went and looked at his YouTube channel. And Bugsy and I were talking about this. She knows more about this than I do. But if you went to see how many views he had in the last month, it's negative 10 million views. Bugsy, can you explain to the audience in about 30 seconds what it means when your YouTube channel has negative 10 million views?
1: So either he bought views, like purchased fake views from somebody, and those were removed when YouTube removed the profiles, or he deleted a ton of like videos that he had millions of views on, which I doubt happened, because why would anybody do that?
0: Yeah.
1: So, and it's such a round even number too.
0: Yeah. So he's a fraud.
1: 10 million or whatever.
0: Yeah. So he's a complete fraud. But every now and then I get these emails. If you're ever listening to a talk radio show, and there's just like this random interview, and it's like, oh, this is John Smithson, from the American, Xylophone Institute. And he's here talking today about the significance of having xylophones in every classroom around the country. What has happened is some sort of PR firm has sent out like a mass email And the mass email says, would you like to have Smith Johnson on your program to talk about the American Xylophone Institute? And some idiot has gone, oh, yeah, that sounds great. Does he have a book he can promote us to as well? And I don't do those things, but I do get the emails. And the email came in, and it was like, let's see if I remember it correctly. But it talked about the, I'm about to pull it up, but it talked about a voice analyst analyzed Erica Kirk's voice, showing that she is distressed, which, I mean, probably. I mean, they killed her husband, and a large portion of our society was gleeful about it. I mean, even yesterday, the National Education Association sent an email out to its members and was like, hey, guys, school starts soon, and can we keep the glee about the murder of our political enemies in check a little bit? We don't really need to be doing that this year. That causes a lot of problems, and we'd like to avoid the celebration of someone else's murder right now. Okay? Can we keep that to ourselves? Okay, we want to use our inside voices when we're celebrating the murder of an American who we disagree with? We'll keep that to ourselves? Okay. All right, good. Yeah, we're going to keep that quiet, all right. Thanks. I mean, if you think I'm kidding, that's exactly what they were doing. I mean, it's exactly what they were doing. They were literally celebrating the death of someone. Anyway, but Charlie Kirk may be the real villain here, or Erica Kirk. Charlie Kirk got what he deserved, allegedly, and now Erica Kirk probably is the one who did it to him. So they love Erica Kirk? Yeah, no. Okay, well, this guy says he's fighting for Charlie Kirk's legacy by suggesting his wife is involved in the murder. Real solid dude. I can't wait to have a fun conversation with him about that. So we'll get that for you in just a little bit. Also, we will be joined by Scott Thompson or Tom Scottson or something from the Lanyap. The Lanyap is a regional magazine in the state of Alabama down in Mobile, and they have done the hard-hitting journalism to establish that, yes, 81-year-old Tommy Tuberville did, in fact, take Social Security. It's over, guys. It's over. I mean, you thought getting him for living in Florida was going to be the thing that took him down? No. The thing that's going to get him is after paying hundreds of thousands of dollars into Social Security, he took Social Security. They got that bastard. They got him. They got him. You just wait and see. We'll cover all of that. So back to the national stage here for just a second. Abdul El-Sayed has been declared the winner in some instances, and there have been questions about whether or not he has actually won in other instances. I don't operate in the same world that these lunatics operate in our mainstream media. He has won the race, and you will learn that at some point in time this morning. He's up by about 20,000 votes with a few percents to go. But they're going to continue to kind of train, farm that out, and see how long it's going to take them to figure that out. Also, can we stop trying to kill the president of the United States? I mean, this isn't a big ask here. It's not. It's not a big ask here. But can we please stop trying to kill the president of the United States? It's important that we all, say political violence is wrong, even though I've just spent the last couple of minutes explaining to you that one side of the aisle has made it pretty clear that some political violence is completely fine if you're a bad enough person. And they have expanded that to the president, or maybe they expanded it to Charlie Kirk because they kind of started it with Donald Trump. But they were successful with doing that to, a CEO who they think they disagree with politically, who I would bet probably voted for Democrats. And they also killed Charlie Kirk, and now they're still trying to continue killing the president of the United States. So, yeah, these are all the things we're going to talk about today. So we've got interviews, we got crazies, we got lame people, we got a race in Michigan. I said lame people, and I'm Bugsy, but I repeat myself. We got a lot going on here, so please keep your radio locked right here. I am Dale Jackson. If you'd like to weigh in, you, of course, may do so. 866-494-WVNN. That is the ScoutPestControl.com WVNN hot take text line. Oh, and here's a little preview for you for Hate at 8. I embarrassed my son thoroughly at the teacher meetup for his new class, and I'm going to be hating on myself. So stay tuned for Hate at 8 a little later on in the program as well. And that'll be brought to you by Scout Pest Control as well. Also, you can get in here on the Coleman Furniture Market free speech phone lines, 866-494-9866. Do Republicans benefit when Democrats go crazy? I think they do. What do you think? Stay tuned.
2: Dale Jackson.
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0: Dale Jackson here with you. Thanks for being here. Hey, congratulations to the kids in Huntsville, Madison County, and Florence City Schools. You guys get to go back to school today. All right. Isn't that exciting? I'm sure you're absolutely thrilled about that. Huntsville City Schools, by the way, have a new uniform ready to go. Or not uniform. It's incorrect. Their dress code has been changed. And their dress code has been changed, apparently, and this is just what one of the school board members who was on their way out of the school board, thank God, is saying, is basically to relax the dress code for young girls. The upgraded dress code allows students to wear leggings, joggers, or jeggings. Pants and jeans can have holes that do not reveal the students' hips, bottoms, and undergarments. You guys, good job, everyone. You've done it. Yoga pants, leggings, and jeggings are allowed in schools. It's a good day, everybody. It's really good. You know what's funny is Tuskegee University announces a new dress code and says, okay, we got to, you know, professionalize ourselves a little bit. Dress to impress, dress to show up and actually look good. And Huntsville City Schools is like, but what if we went the other way? What if instead we went the other way? And it's kind of funny because I read this as somehow like female empowerment or something. That's how they're trying to frame this. Like it's better for young women to be able to wear whatever they want, whenever they want, and they should not ever be questioned. I don't know. But that is apparently what they're supposed to be able to do. So yoga pants, leggings, and jeggings are permitted. Pants, shorts, bottoms, and dresses must cover the student's undergarments and bottom at all times, including when sitting, standing, or when arms are raised. Pants that have holes in them may not reveal the student's hips, bottoms, or undergarment. So the holy jeans are in. Hats, visors, hoods, and other head coverings may not be worn in school buildings. And house slippers, flip-flops may not be worn during PE. But students who participate in athletics and extracurriculars may wear their uniforms in school or on game days, blah, blah, blah. So the big change here is apparently opening up for yoga pants, leggings, and jeggings. So congratulations. You guys did it. You guys did it. I don't know why this is a story, but congratulations to all of them. They've done it. They've done it. WHT writes it like this. One of the biggest changes involves shorts. The previous requirements that shorts reach a specific mid-thigh hemline has been removed. Under the updated policy, shorts must cover a student's bottom and undergarments at all times. Oh, thank God. Oh, God. It is so nice to see the school board say, hey, why shouldn't young girls wear short shorts to school? I mean, finally. I mean, they have allowed them to wear leggings, jeggings, and joggers as well. And holy jeans. What a fantastic... I mean, I gotta tell you. Whoever the brain trust is that put this all together, good for them. You guys did it. You guys did it. For years, young women were oppressed by not being able to wear really, really short shorts. But now they can. Because of empowerment. That's right. That's right. Because of empowerment. You know, I'll tell you this. I went to a school yesterday. It was a private school. Event, and there was a mother there who was wearing shorts that were disgustingly short. And I immediately judged her in my mind. And I think it is good for these young women to realize immediately that they will be judged for wearing clothes that do not fit and that are inappropriate for the environment that they are in. Short shorts. And they went again. I want to just make this clear. A school system was like, you know that policy we have that says no short shorts? Let's get rid of that and allow short shorts. Who wrote this? Jeffrey Epstein? What are we doing? Also, I'd like to see more 16, 17, and 18-year-old girls in leggings, joggers, and jeggings, please. You shouldn't even wear that stuff to the grocery store or the airport. And now you're telling these kids to go ahead and wear it to school and the holy jeans things. Okay. Look, I guess because we got rid of the distraction with cell phones that we're going to add all these other distractions. It's not the girl's fault that guys will look at her. I mean, that's a completely fine thing to say. And I'm sure it gets a lot of rah-rahs at the National Organization of Women meeting. I'm sure it's great. I really am. But hi, I'm Dale Jackson, and I live in the real world. And I don't understand it under any circumstance where a bunch of educators or school board members are like, what if we shorten the shorts at the school we go to? And everyone sat around and was like, yeah, that sounds like a really good idea. It just sounds like a really, really good idea. Okay. Hey, congratulations to Huntsville City Schools. You guys are focusing on the really important things, and I think that's important. You know, at least the reputation of the school system is universally good. So there's that. I mean, you solved all the other problems. And I know you can work on multiple things at once, but I would suggest maybe you do work at multiple things at once.
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3: Fox News, I'm Angelo Bavaro. President Trump is planning a pivot away from military action in Iran, according to a new Axios report.
4: Instead, the administration is going to increase economic pressure. The president says that they are semi-negotiating. It comes as Iran issued new demands, which include wanting the U.S. to lift its naval blockade, pay for Iran war damages, and unfreeze Iranian assets.
3: Fox's Alex Hogan. About a dozen locations were hit Saturday night in a Russian attack in Ukraine, killing two people.
5: Several more people were injured in Ukraine's Black Sea port of Odessa after waves of missiles and drones rained down there. For months, President Vladimir Zelensky has pleaded with other countries, especially the U.S., to send Ukraine more Patriot systems that help shoot down ballistic missiles, but they've become scarcer by the Iran war.
3: Fox's Stephanie Bennett. Ukrainian drones killed five people in Russia. 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
0: Off the air, the words. I'm going to say some words that I just said off the air, and Bugsy's going to confirm that I said this. Okay, ready? Here we go. We were talking about something that I saw yesterday, and I said her legs look like I imagine my ass looks, dimply and covered with cellulites. Is that right?
8: You said how I would imagine it actually, and I said I don't want to imagine that.
0: Okay,
8: and then
0: sorry,
8: I cut you off.
0: Sorry. That was my mistake. All right. So the new Huntsville dress code is in place, and congratulations to the young girls out there. You can put on your short shorts as much as you are, as short as you want, and you can wear all your favorite workout attire. Fantastic, wonderful. I'm sure the learning environment increases and becomes better because of that. And look, someone stupid will say it's not the young girls' fault that they're distracting people. I mean, sure. I mean that's absolutely true, but you know. It's still a distraction. It's dumb, and it's a trashy look. No one's ever said, man, that girl looks good and very professional in her short shorts. You know, the ones going right up her crack? Yeah, that looks good. Those look really good, which, again, I think that should be the concern, not like some fake woman empowerment thing that we're doing here. But okay, fine. Congratulations. I'm a woman. Hear me roar. All that fun stuff. Yesterday, I interviewed a guy named Dave Hodges. He is the host of a made-up YouTube show called Common Sense Radio or something. I don't know. And he's kind of a clown. And I want to see, am I the bad guy in this conversation? I need to know. Well, let's go to the Alabama A&M $350 million Bulldog Hotline. We'll share this interview with you real quick. It's very short because, you know, you'll find out. But I need to know, am I the bad guy here? 866-494-WVNN, 866-494-9866. It's possible I am the bad guy. Let's see. Let's move on to our next guest. His name is Dave Hodges. He has a YouTube show, the Common Sense Show program. That's where you can find him there on YouTube, which maybe common sense is not really all that common. He is a Christian conservative journalist. He is a former college basketball coach, teacher, and professor of psychology, as well as a mental health practitioner. And he believes nothing we've been told about Charlie Kirk's murder is factual. And I'm reading this little pitch sheet, which I always enjoy. Erica Irked. Unanswered questions and contradictions threaten to turn outrage into a credibility collapse. And I've read all this stuff, and I got to be completely honest with you. I read this, and I'm thinking, I mean, is Erica Kirk the bad guy here? Is that the takeaway I'm supposed to take here from this insane ramblings from a person who is clearly unwell, a mental health professional of some kind who maybe should heal thyself? Dave, what in the world am I looking at here? Is Erica Kirk the problem?
9: I don't think I've ever had a more rude introduction than that.
0: It's not going to get any better for you. I can promise you that.
9: You're going to get it right back at you, too. Started off defending Erica Kirk. I defended TPUSA. I partnered with Charlie against the voter fraud in Arizona. But that organization, TPUSA, is not what Charlie had put together. They've done a 180 in many regards. They break all kinds of finance laws with regard to nonprofits. And at the center of it is Erica Kirk. And I defended her for a month until I could no longer defend her.
10: And, what was the turning point? What was the turning point in your defense of her?
9: It wasn't. For a lot of people, it was her lack of display of genuine grief. For me, I know people express grief in different ways. But the reality was her giddiness over the money in comparison to the display of grief. And that's when I began to privately have questions. You know, I was setting up to be covering Charlie's memorial as media, and I started to have doubts then, but I wasn't public about it. And I said I didn't have the time to do it.
10: Do you think she is? Do you think she's somehow responsible for the murder?
9: No, I can't prove that. But I will tell you this. There are some very suspicious things that have happened. And it doesn't just fall on Erica Kirk. You know, the question, I'll put it this way. TPUSA is an organization with their current leadership. And this comes from people who have left TPUSA saying the same thing I'm saying, is that they could care less about the truth about Charlie. Charlie was not shot with a .30-06. I can't find a spec ops sniper anywhere in the world who thinks that's reality. They also had crime scene violations they don't question.
10: Why are you saying that? Hold on.
9: Let me finish.
10: We're not going to do a list of things. We're going to stop and talk about these things.
9: Well, are you going to talk over me for the whole interview?
10: I probably am. Yeah, that's probably going to happen.
9: You know what? You're an absolute jerk.
10: Okay. Is that it?
11: Can I? Gage gone. I couldn't stand the strain.
10: What in the world? I don't get it. I don't get it. I don't know why he hung up. He made one accusation. I started to talk about it, and he opted out of the conversation. Was I being a jerk?
8: It wasn't even rude when you introduced him.
10: I mean, it was pretty rude.
8: By your standard, it wasn't.
10: I just ran through a series of insults. I'll just be honest with you. But I didn't think it was overly contentious. I was letting him say his piece. And the second he said something that was about to be challenged, all of the sudden, he's like, oh, I'm out of here. And he leaves. And he ran away. And so I was a little upset by that. I thought we were going to have a little bit of a better conversation. All right. So just a little after action review here. Was I the jerk? Bugsy says no. Bugsy says no, boss.
8: You should be willing to have your ideas criticized, too. I mean, right.
10: Yeah, you should want to have your ideas criticized. You should want people to question your points and make you explain. His whole thing about the 30-06 is a stupid argument. It really is. The bullet is damaged by being shot through a human being. And what they said is it was inconclusive. It's not saying it wasn't fired from that gun. That is not what they were saying. And you also have to take into account that Tyler Robinson acknowledged he shot the gun, acknowledged that he was going to kill Charlie Kirk, explained why he killed Charlie Kirk, said where he left the gun. On the gun, they have his DNA and his fingerprints and all this other stuff. He is straight up acknowledged that he's done this. I don't understand it. And the part, that most bothers me about this is the idea that Erica Kirk didn't grieve appropriately for these people. That's just one thing they continue to say. Now, this guy also believed and said, and we were going to get to a little later, but, you know, a little bit ran away. He also believed that Erica Kirk was not necessarily being truthful with law enforcement. And Erica Kirk was somehow in her feud with Candace Owens, the villain. I mean, I just didn't understand. I do contentious interviews. I have no problem with that. Yes, it's an unfair environment and all those other things. So, yeah, I mean, I get it. I could have been nicer. I could have, but I didn't want to be.
12: The intro set the tone for a contentious interview, so you were jerk.
10: Okay, all right. I were jerk. That's absolutely accurate.
12: He's just a snowflake being a snowflake.
10: Okay, all right. Well, thank you so much. And again, it's not... I just want to make this as clear as possible, okay? I'm going to question you. I'm going to have a contentious conversation with you. We're going to yell at each other. We're going to talk over each other. That's kind of just the nature of the beast. And that's the kind of talk radio I like to do. And he knew it from the very beginning, and he was like, well, I can't stand this. And he up and left after 3 minutes and 27 seconds. Okay. Now, this is a guy pitching himself to radio stations all over the country. He has hired a PR firm. I mean, again, I just, these are the things I want to point out here real quick. He hired a PR firm for this. Okay, this guy was not like, oh, I went and sought him out. No, he sought me out. He sought talk radio out. And he wanted these interviews. Okay? He wanted the ability to talk to people and have them hear him. So I'm sorry. I think it's kind of embarrassing. And it's unfortunate.

0: hell am I supposed to get the information if this genius will not give me the information I so desire? It's just very unfortunate. And again, I'm the villain here. I get it. And yes, this part, this is probably the most correct take on the whole thing. And I'll mention it. Here we go.
1: All bark, no bite. He said he was going to give it right back to you, but ran away with his tail tucked.
0: Yes, that's another thing. He bucked up in the beginning and was like, well, I'm not going to take this. I'm not going to take this. And then he absolutely took it. He absolutely took it and ran away. And so I'm sorry. I apologize. It is 100% my fault for being mean to the guy. But I do kind of want people to understand that this is a really embarrassing situation for the Candace Owens, Dave Hodges, you'll never hear that name again, but Candace Owens wing of the conspiracy theory that Charlie Kirk was murdered by his wife in Turning Point USA's. And yes, the Jews were involved as well. And if you go look at this guy's page on YouTube, what you will find there is, as I just said, a real problem with Jews as well. So he's a conspiracy theorist. He's an anti-Semite. He's a pretty stupid person. And on top of that, he's a coward. So there we go. I just want to kind of lay all of that out. We will continue talking about the first day of school. Listen, if you're out there driving around, the kids are going back to school today or tomorrow or Friday. That's generally where most of them are going back. So school zones are hot. Be very, very safe. Law enforcement, bust these people's asses as soon as they start speeding in these school zones. Start writing tickets. Protect these kids. That's exactly what needs to happen. And if you're out there speeding around in the school zone, I hope you get caught. We'll be right back.
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9: Let's say this does happen. 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Because Iran is... I mean, this is another reason why taking out Iran and probably taking out the regime is a good idea. One reason Hamas was able to get all the weapons they had to begin with, they would get it from

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1: So you have to prevent that from happening. Even if you take all the weapons away now, they could get more. But I'm sure Israel would love this. There's the old saying, take away all the weapons from the terrorists in places like Gaza, and you would have peace there. But take away all the weapons from Israel, and you would have genocide. I mean, that's a reality. These groups don't want Israel to exist, and the problem in the region has been the radical ideology fueling the terrorists to wipe Israel off the map. That is the problem. So now we have a real test.
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4: 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I'm getting lots of comments about people seeing butt cheeks hanging out at grocery stores, even one about Rock the South or something. And I'm here to tell you this right now. If their butt cheeks are hanging out, then they're a violation of Huntsville City School Code. Okay? I mean, that's just FYI. I mean, just full disclosure here. I'm not here to sell you something that's not true. I'm going to just be completely full and honest with you. My problem with the change of the dress code is, why? Okay, and think about this for a second. What is the purpose of any change made by the school board? Just give me an answer to that. Just think about it for a second. What should be the singular purpose of any change made by a school board, any decision made by a school board? What would probably be the one and only reason They should make any decision? What's the one question they should ask themselves before every decision that you make as a member of a school board? The first question you should ask yourself is, does this improve the state of education? Okay, that's your question. Does this improve the state of education? And I want you to ask yourself the following question. Telling girls wear leggings, jeggings, joggers, and short shorts, does that improve the state of education? The answer to that is no. Is it empowering? I guess. I mean, one could argue, I wouldn't, but one could argue that the person that I'm talking about at the school I saw with her morbidly obese butt cheeks hanging out at a Christian private school, one could argue that that woman was fully empowered. Okay, I just want to. I'm not trying to be crude here or mean or anything like this, but that woman is very confident. That woman is fully empowered. But here's a question for you: should she be like that? That is my serious question. Should she feel fully empowered in that situation? Or should somebody turn down the power on her and go, hey, your ass cheeks are hanging out. is that am I to believe that? Okay, look, I would never do this. Okay, I would never do this. But am I to believe that if a school administrator had walked up to that woman and said to her, "Hey, your ass cheeks are hanging out," or maybe said it in a way that's not like that, maybe not those exact words. Okay, let's maybe say it in a nicer way. But let's just say you went up to that person and you said, "Hey, your gluteus maximus is protruding from your short dungarees." I don't know if that's how you say that. But anyway, is she to turn to me and go, "Well, that's really your problem"? that's really your problem. Don't you think that it's you should really not be looking at my gigantic dimpled, pockmarked covered, cellulite covered butt sticking out of these short shorts and this white tank top that I'm wearing that is way too small? Isn't that your problem? Is that my problem? Now, I turn to my wife and I'm judgy. Okay, I'm a judgy person. Bugsy, would you say I'm a judgy person?
0: Absolutely.
4: Okay, I'm a judgy person. And I turned to my wife and I said, "Trash." That's exactly what I said. I said, "Trash." And my wife just kind of rolled her eyes and walked away from me, which is probably the right response. But I here's the question I just asked, and here it is. Does this make the state of education better?
5: Yes, it does. The less distractions, the better.
4: So in order for that to be true, for this person, what they're saying to me, that yes, it does make the state of education better because there will be less distractions. The argument here is that the distraction is the teacher going, "What the hell are you wearing? Go put on some pants." That's the distraction. You think that's a bigger distraction than a bunch of 16, 17, and 18-year-olds walking around with their butt cheeks hanging out? Which, again, yes, that's a violation of the policy. I understand that. I'm acknowledging that in the policy, the way it is written very clearly, that if that is the case, that's a distraction from the policy. But why does this policy need to be changed? And the people who favor this kind of stuff, it's hilarious. It really is funny. The people who favor this stuff will also spend today freaking out about whether or not the Ten Commandments have to be in the schools or not. Okay? I want you to get this. I want you to think about it. When you see on social media today individuals complaining that the Ten Commandments have to be posted in Alabama schools, you can almost guarantee that every single one of those people are like, "I can't believe they're making them put their Ten Commandments in schools. But shouldn't we allow little girls to wear short shorts as they want to?" I don't know, man. I feel like I'm very clearly on one side of this. And I feel like I'm the good guy. Like, the good guy would be saying, maybe your butt cheeks shouldn't be hanging out. And maybe kids should be reminded that thou shalt not kill, thou shalt honor their mother and father. And I do have a funny story a little later about thou shalt not take the Lord, the name of the Lord your God, in vain. Well, I have a funny story about that a little bit later for Hate at 8. But again, when you're thinking about this, the people screaming about this, about the Ten Commandments being in schools, they're also in favor of putting short shorts on little girls. I mean, that's the only way I can. That's the only way. They're against the Ten Commandments, but they are pro, let's shorten those shorts and send those kids to school because of the distraction saying, "Don't do this." This person says that I've misunderstood their answer and that we actually agree, so I want to be fair to them before we get out of this.
5: No, the distraction is everyone staring at her either disgusted or lusting after said individual.
4: I mean, yeah, I agree with that. Well, is that the fault of the people staring? I mean, sure, man. Yes, but it doesn't change the fact that it exists. Are we just supposed to... I realize we're living in a world where we just ignore very common sense things and say things we don't pretend. This is the perfect example of liberals, Democrats, and the media saying things they don't actually believe. This is a good example of that. So thank you. Appreciate it.
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0: Exchanging strikes. I'm Angelo Bavaro, Fox News. About a dozen locations were hit Saturday night in a Russian attack in Ukraine, killing two people.
6: Several more people were injured in Ukraine's Black Sea port of Odessa after waves of missiles and drones rained down there. For months, President Vladimir Zelensky has pleaded with other countries, especially the U.S., to send Ukraine more Patriot systems that help shoot down ballistic missiles, but they've become scarcer by the Iran war. Now, he's hoping to secure licenses for Ukraine to manufacture its own. Moscow, though, is taking advantage of this situation by upping their nightly attacks, knowing some strikes won't be intercepted. Meanwhile, Ukrainian drones killed five people and injured two dozen others in Russia's border region of Belgorod. Kyiv continues to target Russian energy infrastructure and oil depots, sparking a fuel crisis there, as well as the country's largest online retailer, Wildberries, has been hit several times.
0: Fox's Stephanie Bennett. The World Health Organization announced one of its warehouses was destroyed on Friday. That's where it was keeping dozens of pallets of medical supplies. New polling says Americans do not approve of the Trump administration's war with Iran, as the latest jobs report fails to impress.
7: 75% of Americans say the conflict with Iran has not been worth the cost. That's according to a Marquette Law School poll. There's also new economic pressure on the administration after the latest jobs report released this week. July's numbers show 23,000 jobs were cut. National Economic Council Director Kevin Hassett argued he doesn't see this as being set in stone. Gains in previous months had been revised down.
0: Fox's Alex Hogan. In a call with Axios, President Trump said he was pivoting away from military action in Iran and towards economic pressure. The war has kept fuel costs elevated, which ripple through the economy. 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
0: Big-name Democrats are reaching out to Michigan candidate Abdul El-Sayed after he clinched the party's nomination for Senate last week.
10: Former President Barack Obama is now one of the latest to speak with El-Sayed. El-Sayed did not share the details of their conversation. Still, it's the latest attempt to bridge the gaps within the Democratic Party. El-Sayed says he's hoping to campaign with Obama as they try to turn the page in the primary. Some, though, are skeptical El-Sayed can unite different factions of the party. A centrist Democratic group is spearheading a $15 million effort between now and 2028 to discredit democratic socialism, a sign that the discord among Democrats is unlikely to go away anytime soon. But to progressives like Senator Bernie Sanders, El-Sayed's win has been a long time coming.
0: Fox's Madeline Rivera. El-Sayed says he does not call himself a socialist. He will face Republican Mike Rogers in November. Okay, so was it just a hard foul or retaliation for her comments about transgender athletes? Fox's Natalie Chuck has more about Saturday night's scuffle involving Sophie Cunningham.
11: Cunningham and Dejanay Carrington getting really frustrated right after that. Carrington was ultimately ejected for that flagrant foul. She then took to social media posting, quote, white privilege and tagging the Indiana Fever. That post has since been deleted. Now, Cunningham reacted to the post, telling a reporter in part, quote, this has nothing to do with race. Last year, I did the same thing and I got kicked out and I deserve to be kicked out. There's no reason to even play that card. But this all comes weeks after Cunningham initially told